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4: Welcome back, my beautiful friends. You're listening to A Moment of Zen. I'm your host, Zen Sams. Welcome back to the Bosque Ranch Live Speaker Series, all leading to the September 12th concert experience in Weatherford, Texas, where storytelling doesn't just live on screen. It comes to life on the land itself. Joining us right now is Danielle Vasinova. She's an Emmy-nominated actress known for her work in 1923, and The Madison, bringing strength, depth, and authenticity to a genre that is having a major cultural resurgence. Danielle, welcome to the show, superstar.
5: Hi, thanks so much for having me.
4: I'm so excited to chat with you. So there's this major conversation happening right now around training versus access. So many actors follow traditional paths, right? Formal training, technique, years of auditioning, and only a small percentage break into high caliber projects. And at the same time, audiences are craving authenticity over polish, which is really reshaping casting decisions across the industry. So Danielle, let's start at the foundation. What did your traditional training look like? And how did that discipline ultimately lead you to your breakthrough projects like 1923 and The Madison?
5: I mean, like a lot of actors, I started in theater. I started off doing, you know, Strindberg and Chekhov and Shakespeare and the Suzuki method and training in the voice and you know, pretty much a traditional training background. And then I studied with Ivana Chubbuck. And then I went on to study with Bob Carnegie at Playhouse West. I did Meisner with him. And, you know, I was raised on a farm. I'm kind of half farm girl, half city girl. And so I have a pretty extensive equestrian background in Western, hunter jumper, dressage, side saddle, saddle seat. And it was sort of a story of when two worlds collided, essentially, you know, my theatrical training and my equestrian training. And it was sort of like the perfect storm that led me into this world.
4: Well, that's such an important reminder, because what looks like an overnight moment is usually years of preparation, meeting opportunity.
5: They always say like an overnight success is 10 years in the making, or it could be 15 years or 20 years, what have you. You know, people may just see sort of the tip of the iceberg, right? But they don't see everything that's gone on underneath the surface.
4: That's exactly correct. So let's chat about your path to the Sheridan universe. So the Sheridan universe has become one of the most powerful storytelling ecosystems in television. I mean, blending character-driven narratives with that sense of place and legacy that feels almost cinematic in scale. What specifically led you into the world of Taylor Sheridan? Was there a defining audition, a moment, or a shift that opened that door for you?
5: I always felt that I was right for this world. I always felt very connected to it. It was serendipity, and it sort of just all had to kind of line up. I was doing a shoot for Condé Nast in Cappadocia, Turkey. And I got done with that shoot and I didn't have any jobs lined up. And I was kind of, to be honest, like at my wit's end a little bit with the acting, because it just, I don't know, I had just reached a boiling point. And I was like, oh, I'm just going to go and enjoy like a European summer and have fun with friends and, you know, just stay over there for a couple months. And something told me to come back. And I went to, I jumped on a flight from Europe and went to New York and, went to my sister's house. And sure enough, I got an audition right away for 1923. And I put myself on tape. And I got another audition shortly after that for The Madison. So I put myself on tape for that and booked 1923. And then when I had to do this whole big Comanche dialect scene down in Austin, Texas for that. And when I left set that day, my manager called me and he's like, you're still in the mix. You're still.

0: the mix for the Madison. I was like, what? I thought I was dead in the water on that one. And yeah. And so it turns out, you know, within a very short period of time, I booked those roles back to back. And you know, I remember saying, like, if I'm not meant to do this anymore, just like release me and let me go. And then I got sucked back into it. And here I am.
1: I love that, because getting into that universe isn't just about talent. It's about alignment and with a very specific tone and truth.
0: Yeah.
1: And really, it's what's meant to be. Now, let's chat about the Western resurgence and audience craving. So we're seeing a massive resurgence in Western storytelling, and it's not accidental. Audiences today are overwhelmed. There's too much content.
0: Yeah.
1: Too many platforms.
0: Yeah.
1: What's cutting through is storytelling that feels grounded and emotional and rooted in something real, right? So from your experience, why do you think audiences are connecting so deeply with these modern Western stories right now?
0: I think that, I mean, that's a great question. And I think you just said it. I think, you know, we're in a world full of, you know, technology and AI, and things are moving so fast. And I think that's what people are identifying with, is something tangible and something real, you know, a connection to the land, to people, to your neighbor, to horses, and these, you know, these really traditional, beautiful stories. And it's that human connection, I think, that we are all craving right now.
1: You're right. You're right. That really hits, because people don't just want to watch something anymore. They want to feel something that stays with them. And I exactly. think all of these productions really transcend that. And they evoke emotion. They really do. You fall in love with the characters and the setting, and you're rooting for them or not. But you definitely get transported into this world that is so well done and so well thought out, with such incredible talent at the forefront, like you, and the music, and it all converges together. It's truly remarkable.
0: Yeah, audiences are empathic, right?
1: Yeah.
0: They yeah. feel, and that's what we want. We want to be able to feel something in our lives.
1: You're 100% right. Now, I want to talk about representation and presence. So representation in film and TV is definitely evolving, but there's still a gap. There's still a gap, especially when it comes to layered, powerful female roles that carry both strength and cultural nuance. Mm-hmm. How do you approach bringing authenticity and strength and presence to your roles, especially in a genre where so much is communicated through stillness rather than dialogue?
0: There's so many layers to that question. You know, I mean, I am for the girls. And I draw a tremendous amount of, you know, strength from my heritage and from the women in my life, from my mother, from my grandmother. You know, and I just think that there's so much in the subtleties of a performance. There's so much simply in the eyes, in the breath, in the movement. And, There's a lot of power in that, you know? And, I mean, it's very important to me to maintain, and honor, you know, tribal authenticity. I'm Cherokee and Sioux, but like on 1923, I played Comanche, and I had a Comanche dialect coach, and they were so good with me, but it was so important to me to do right by, you know, the Comanche people, and to maintain that authenticity is paramount.
1: Well, that's the magic of it, right? When presence becomes just as powerful as words. So let's talk about the Bosque Ranch live experience. So we're seeing a shift from passive entertainment to immersive experiences. Mm-hmm. Fans don't just want to watch a show. They want to step into the world behind it. That's exactly what Bosque Ranch Live is building. So you'll be part of the experience at Bosque Ranch. What does it mean to you to step off screen and connect with audiences in a setting like this, especially leading into the September 12th concert?
0: I mean, I love this, right? I mean, this is real. This is, I mean, you can't catch a dance with me if you're not there, right? So it's music. It's, I think we have Chef Gator cooking. It's, you know, Danny Rose and we have so many great bands that are going to be there, Shane Smith, and it's just fully immersive. It's laughter, it's friends, it's fun, it's family. We can dance and just celebrate and be together. You know, it's that sense of community that I think is so important. And I think that's what everybody's craving nowadays.
1: And that's what makes this so special. It's no longer just storytelling. It's shared experience. And for those of you out there who want to be part of that experience, who want to come down and hang with Danielle and myself and all the other cool, incredible talent and musicians, it's definitely open to the public. So can't wait to see you all there. Yeah, let's go. So let's talk about that moment. So this isn't just another concert. It's a curated moment where music and storytelling and culture all intersect. In a world full of noise, those moments are becoming more valuable than ever. You would agree, right, Danielle?
0: Yeah, it's the human connection, right?
1: Right. So yeah. for someone hearing about Bosque Ranch Live for the first time, why is September 12th the kind of experience you definitely don't want to miss?
0: I mean, this is something you have to be there for. You cannot tune into this from your computer or your phone. You know, you cannot be FaceTiming. It's like you have to be there. You have to see it, feel it. It's a full, you know, sensory experience. The taste, the sounds, the touch, the dance, the just everything is going to make you feel something, and it's going to be so much fun.
1: Thank you so much for joining us. What a powerful conversation, Danielle.
0: Thank you so much.
1: This has been the Bosque Ranch Live Speaker Series, all leading to the September 12th music concert series taking place directly on the ranch in Weatherford, Texas, where storytelling, music, and experience come together in a way you truly have to feel in person. 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I'm your host, Zen Sams. We'll be right back after this.
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1: Welcome back, my beautiful friends. You're listening to A Moment of Zen. I'm your host, Zen Sams. Welcome back to the Lifestyle Edit, brought to you by Melia Hotels International. Travel, as we once knew it, is gone. In fact, recent 2026 data shows that over 70% of travelers now blend business and leisure into a single trip, and nearly two-thirds prioritize flexibility, design, and experience over traditional amenities. So the modern traveler isn't just checking in, they're plugging into a lifestyle. And today's conversation lives right there. We're joined by Maria Marzullo. She's a 28-year-old New York-based lifestyle and travel content creator. She's an emerging voice representing this new wave of hybrid travelers, those seamlessly blending work, content, and personal experience into one fluid journey. Through her lens, we're going to explore how travel behavior is shifting and how hospitality is being forced to evolve alongside it. Maria, welcome to the show, superstar.
3: I'm so excited to be here. Thank you so much for having me.
1: I'm so excited to chat with you. So I've been stalking your social media page. I see where you travel. I see how you travel. I see the amount of intent you put in each one of your posts. And it's quite remarkable. I mean, we're seeing a massive behavioral shift. You know this better than anyone else, where trips are no longer categorized as business or leisure, but more like a blend of both, often layered with content creation and personal intention. So, Maria, when you look at how you travel today, how would you define your own behavior as a hybrid traveler? And what are the non-negotiables that now shape every trip you take?
3: Yeah, well, being that I just got back from a trip yesterday internationally, I was just in Portugal. I can very much so attest to all of what you're saying. Definitely a hybrid traveler. You know, most of my trips blend content creation, exploration, and work responsibilities all in one, especially when my husband travels with me as well. I'm a full-time content creator. He works in finance. So we like to, you know, we're rarely traveling for just like one reason. So spaces that can adapt with me throughout the day truly are super important. So my non-negotiables are definitely location, number one, always, design and flexibility. You know, I want to be somewhere that feels connected to the destination, but also functions as a space where I can create, reset, and at the end of the day, come back and recharge. So I'm drawn to hotels that like balance that lifestyle where you can like seamlessly move between work and leisure without it feeling forced. And I think Melia does really well with its mix of city and resort experiences.
1: Yeah, Melia does do a great, great job at that. And it's a powerful reframe, what you just said, because it really highlights how intentional travel has become. I mean, it's no longer just passive. It's curated, almost like you're designing an experience around your life, not escaping from it.
3: Exactly. And you want to be somewhere and stay somewhere that feels at home to you, but also a place that feels a part of the destination you're traveling to.
1: Yeah, you said it. So let's chat about exactly that, the death of traditional hotel stays. So I was researching this last night. With this shift that we're seeing, the role of hotels is being completely redefined, right? What used to be a place to sleep is now, to your point, expected to function as a workspace, a creative environment, a wellness hub, like all in one. So from your experience, Maria, how has your expectation of a hotel evolved beyond just a place to stay? And what separates a static property from one that actually adapts to your lifestyle in real time?
3: Yeah. So like you said, they're not just where I stay. It's a part of the story I'm telling. So I look for spaces that feel intentional through design, natural light, good energy, and a strong sense of place. And what really stands out is when a hotel feels personalized, whether that's through curated experiences, local recommendations. And for me, being a content creator, always on my phone, technology makes the stay more seamless as well. And something that Melia does especially well with their app, being able to manage so much of the experience in one place, from checking in ahead of time to accessing your room digitally or booking experiences, makes everything feel more intuitive and effortless, especially when I'm balancing multiple things while traveling. I can be doing one thing while planning for the next. At the same time, I really value the human side of hospitality. So it's about that balance where technology enhances the experience, but without taking away from it. And that's what makes the property feel like it's truly adapting to my lifestyle rather than the other way around.
1: Well, you're right. And that distinction, I mean, between static and adaptive is what you're describing, is everything, because it's not just about design anymore, to your point. It's about responsiveness, almost like the space is anticipating your needs before you even ask. And that's important. Yeah. It's important. Are there any favorite properties? Are there any favorite Melia properties that you would love to highlight?
3: Yes. One of them is a Melia hotel in Milan. It's more of a, you know, bustling city, but when you go to this hotel, you kind of feel a sense of peace and leisure while you're there. And then Punta Cana Melia International was so lovely. From getting off the plane, they provide you with like a luxury transfer. So it's really easy and you don't have to worry about, you know, telling your driver where to go. And the properties themselves are just beautiful. I mean, curated and clean, and really just speak to where you're staying. So like the Melia Milan was a gorgeous resort, but it didn't have like a pool or anything, because like you are in a city and you kind of, it creates that vibe, versus Punta Cana, there's a beach, there's multiple pools, there's so many things that it offers. Yeah, so those are two that I love.
1: So let's chat about blurring business and leisure, because like you said, you know, you're traveling and sometimes there's personal moments involved, but whether it's you or your husband, I'm sure his work is very intense and so is yours. So the blending of worlds, so work, life, and travel, it's not occasional anymore. It's the norm. People are extending trips and working remotely and building entire routines on the road. How often are your trips now serving multiple purposes at once? And how has that shift changed the way you choose where you stay and how long you stay there?
3: Right. Loaded question. Being a full-time content creator, it is such a luxury, and I'm so grateful to be able to have both work and leisure when I go to these amazing destinations. And now almost all of my trips serve multiple purposes. I might be traveling for content, but I'm also exploring, shooting, and sometimes even working remotely while I'm there. And because of that, I tend to choose like destinations where I can stay longer and really settle in rather than quick trips. I'm drawn to places that offer both good energy, relaxation, cities where I can create, but also unwind. And that's why I really appreciate hotel brands that understand this shift towards the leisure travel and create spaces that support both sides of that experience. Like my husband and I's work they take time. So to be able to be in a hotel and in a space where, you know, you can get coffee and food while being on your laptop and also just like enjoying the ambiance of where you are is kind of, you know, perfection. I always say to my husband, I would love to travel and create content forever. I mean, travel is one of the most beautiful things we have in this life.
1: Oh, you're 100% right. It's almost like travel has become an extension of daily life for you, not a break from it. And I think that changes everything about how we value time and space and experience. So you're living your best life and you stay blessed, my dear. Stay blessed.
3: Exactly. Thank you.
1: And now I want to chat about authenticity and the local immersion, because you said at the beginning, you know, you want to feel integrated in the culture. Mm-hmm. So another major shift to your point that we're seeing, especially with millennial and next gen travelers, is the move away from surface level luxury towards something more meaningful, more connected to a place and culture. So for you, what makes a hotel feel truly connected to its destination? And how important is that sense of local immersion when you're deciding where to book?
3: You know, I think you decide where to book because of that. Connection to the destination is everything for me. I don't want a hotel that could exist anywhere. I want it to feel rooted in where I am. So that can come through design, local partnerships, like with food, and even the energy of the space. I love when hotels incorporate local culture in a way that feels elevated, but still authentic. And Melia's approach to creating properties that reflect their surroundings, whether it's through the architecture, experiences, cultural programming, it's something that really resonates with how I choose where to stay. And an example is when I was at the Punta Cana, Melia, they have all these different restaurants, and all these different restaurants have that ethnic food from the destination, as well as these amazing chefs.
1: Well, Maria, this was such a sharp, insightful conversation. I mean, it really reframed travel not as an escape, but as an extension of who we are and how we live. So thank you so much for coming on our platform.
3: Thank you so much for having me.
1: And for those listening and watching, you can explore more at melia.com and follow along on Instagram at melia.hotels.international. And of course, to check out the beautiful, lovely, and talented Maria, you can head directly to her social media handle at Maria AA Marzullo. That's Maria AA Marzullo. 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I'm your host, Zen Sams. We'll be right back after this.
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1: Welcome back, my beautiful friends. You're listening to A Moment of Zen. I'm your host, Zen Sams. This is the Heart of Influence series brought to you by Diamond Lake and its subsidiary. Today, we're stepping into a shift that's not just cultural, it's economic. Because as of now, this year, 2026, independent artists now generate over 50% of global recorded music revenue. And that's according to the MIDIA research. Yet here's the disconnect. Most artists are still earning fractions of a cent per stream, with platforms like Spotify averaging roughly 0.003 to 0.005 per stream, right? We're not even getting to a full penny. So the problem becomes clear. Access has expanded, but ownership and monetization haven't fully caught up. Joining me right now is Cold Hartley. He's a rising independent country artist whose album Breaking Horses charted on iTunes Country, sharing stages with names like Brad Paisley and Lee Bryce. And alongside him is my incredible co-contributor, Brian J. Esposito. He's a leader in scaling influence, intellectual property, and tokenization strategies, bringing a business and ownership lens to what it really takes to win in today's creator economy. Welcome to the show, superstars.
4: Thanks, and great to be here in my favorite topic, music and incredible artists like Cole. Looking forward to the discussion.
5: Yeah, so am I. Thank you guys for having me.
1: Cole, what a pleasure. So I'm going to jump right in here. You picked up a guitar at 6 years old, and now you're charting and touring as an independent artist. Cole, what was that moment where this shifted from passion to purpose, where you knew you were all in?
5: So I started writing songs in high school, just kind of as a hobby. Wasn't really planning on doing much with it until my early 20s. I was camping with a friend, and I played him a song that I'd written, and he was like, dude, you got to like do something with that. And up until that point, I didn't realize independent artists were even a thing. I thought you had to be like signed to a record label and be like the Luke Combs of the industry and like have the label behind you and all of that to even put out music. And so he was like, no, you just got to put a little money into it and go to town. And I was like, all right, cool. And so we found a studio out in a little basement studio out in Utah and recorded a few songs there. And then from there, I met another producer and then another producer, and then eventually got connected to Nashville, where I now live and record exclusively. But in like 2021, I started playing with a band out in Utah called the Bryce Canyon Wranglers. They're based in Bryce Canyon National Park. And I would sub for their lead vocalist. So he played with another band, and anytime he'd go out of town, they'd call me and I'd go in, and I would commute from Logan, Utah, which is the other side of the state, about 350 miles away, three times a week. Cause I was working part time up in Logan. And so I work till noon, get off work, drive all the way to Bryce Canyon, and then play the show, get off stage at like 9 o'clock, drive to my parents' house in Alpine, Utah, where I'd sleep until about 5. And then I'd get up, drive to work, and work from 8 to 6, and then I would do it all again the next day. I ended up doing like 30,000 miles in 3 months.
1: That's real commitment.
5: And I think that's kind of what did it for me. It was like once I kind of showed not only the people I was working with, but myself that I was willing to do that, it kind of flipped the switch in my brain. And I mean, the next year I dropped out of college and ended up just chasing music full time.
1: Well, what we're seeing across the board is a surge in creators like yourself entering the market. I mean, millions uploading music annually, but very few are actually building careers like what you just described. That commitment, that grit, those hours that no one has seen, right? The difference often starts with that internal decision point where you made that conscious choice to put in those 30,000 miles over such a short period of time and prove to yourself and prove to the world that this is exactly where you belong. I mean, that's the inflection point where it stops being a hobby and starts becoming a calculated risk with long-term vision. Congratulations. You've come such a long way.
5: Thank you so much.
1: So Brian, we're seeing artists bypass traditional systems entirely, right? Building audience and revenue and leverage on their own. So what are independent artists like Cole getting right today that legacy models didn't prioritize?
4: Well, I don't want to generalize it because there's over 100 million independent artists around the world, or musicians trying to make a career for themselves. And you got over 120,000 pieces of musical content uploaded daily onto all these different platforms and streams. So I'm not going to answer that generally across the board, but the ones that are making an impact and creating a career for themselves are exactly how Cole mentioned before, just making those sacrifices, going after it, believing in yourself, creating a connection with your fan base, and even if it's just one, right? Just knowing what are you saying and what is your messaging and how is it resonating with people? And then you go get another fan and then another fan, and all of a sudden, you know, you're playing a local venue that's got a dozen people in there. And that's the momentum and the first domino that these independent artists need. And I always prefer, just like any business, the proper gradual growth. So the artist or the creator, such as Cole, is building confidence, building a machine behind them. Maybe at some point they can get off working a side job and actually fully commit to being a musician and a recording artist that actually have earnings coming in from their music, where they can go and pay for a studio session, they can bring on another band member, or they can start creating merchandise. So this is the methodical path that really, again, any entrepreneur such as Cole, and happens to be a musician, does those steps. And I think he got blessed by getting that invitation with that other group, where the other lead singer had another obligation, which opened an opportunity for him. And if Cole didn't say, hey, I'll do it, somebody else would have taken an opportunity and it would have set him back a little bit on his journey. So these are the things that artists need to do, and find somebody that believes in you, that's maybe can help open up doors for you. That's key. Don't necessarily go to look for a label or management. Just find somebody that believes in you. It could be a family member, a cousin, somebody that can pick up the phone, get you playing a gig, get you a partnership, have the opportunity to be on a great show like this and just telling your story.
1: Well, the paths are definitely aligning, especially when you consider, to your point, Brian, the global creator economy right now is projected to exceed $500 billion by next year. But most artists are still operating without true ownership of their distribution and their data, or even any upside. So I think that's the shift, right? From being managed by the system to building your own system. And to your point, something as simple as our show, which has vast reach and all the right people listening, could be the defining moment of you ending up on perhaps a Taylor Sheridan production because he loves your music, right? So you never know who's listening.
5: Definitely not against that.
1: So Cole, your album Breaking Horses charted without a major label behind it. I'm going to point that out again for our listeners and our viewers. What did it actually take behind the scenes? I mean, the discipline, the investment, and the risks that people don't see.
5: Yeah, so I feel, first off, very, very blessed, very fortunate that I was able to have an album chart top 40 as an independent artist on any chart. And I guess a lot that went into it was social media. Like we're talking about content creators and stuff like that. We were doing, I say we, it's me and my dad pretty much at this point, up until we brought Brian on board, but we would do probably 15 videos a week that we were posting and stuff. And then we were putting like promotions behind, like paid promotions and stuff on Instagram campaigns and all that behind it. And so I was getting probably 100 to 200 new followers a day when we were talking about the album just leading up to it. And so as I started gaining that traction, I started asking those followers, like I would do a video and just be like, hey, we really want this album to chart. So if you guys, you know, like what you're hearing and like these songs, please go pre-order this and let's make it happen. And they did. And so I remember I was still living in Utah at the time, and I was flying to Nashville to come write and do a couple of writers rounds out here. And I had a layover in Dallas, and my producer called me. He's like, you should check the charts. And I was like, what do you mean check the charts? I'm like, I'm trying to make my connecting flight. Like, just tell me what's going on. He's like, dude, you're top 40. He's like, independent artists at your level don't ever go top 40. And so it was super, super cool and humbling, and just so grateful to God and to him for that opportunity.
1: Well, I mean, listen, independence sounds empowering, but in reality, it really means funding your own production and marketing and touring and growth strategy. And that's often without a guaranteed return. Correct. So getting people to believe in you early on and consistency and staying the course is extremely, extremely important. So Brian, from your perspective, where are artists still leaving opportunity on the table when it comes to ownership and monetization and building that long-term value?
4: This is not having the right support system and know-how behind them is, I think, the biggest culprit. And a lot of people really want that overnight success too. And I see it a lot with independent artists where they give up really easily, right? And life is one day, one text message, one email, one phone call away from changing, right? But the only way that happens is you got to keep going out there and pushing hard and doing incredible things. I mean, even how I met Cole was completely a way different industry that I was working with his dad on. And we just had a conversation, talking about who I am and what I do and sharing some of the other stuff I do in music. And then his father said, "Hey, got to check out my son." And I was blown away at how much he's done just by, again, he mentioned him and his dad. So when you look what two people can do and a great support by a producer, an engineer in a studio and the people that Cole has found, but it does not take a million people to make a movement or to make some momentum behind you, but you have the right system, the right strategy and a little support behind you. That's what's going to make things happen. So I think the biggest thing that artists leave on the table is just giving up too soon or not giving it more time to properly mature and nurture their craft and what is their voice. A lot of artists also try to emulate somebody else, and you can't do that. You got to have your own voice and your own brand in the market, in the space. And you don't want to be a copycat or, hey, this is the next so-and-so. You want to be the person that somebody else wants to be the next you of. So this is what I like to, why I love working with independent artists. I love helping them create opportunities. And, I think a lot is really interesting now watching what's happened with Ticketmaster and Live Nation. I think a lot of fans are actually going to start feeling a little taken advantage of by some of these larger corporations. And I think they're going to start looking at really supporting more independent artists more, much like, Zen, we were talking before about certain brands and certain ingredients before we hopped on this call. I think the fan base is actually going to start doing extra work to find the artists that are really supporting their own career and not signed up to that big machine mentality that's just there to take advantage of the fan base and exploit the fan base. But these are the things that we're seeing a complete shift on. And I think now more than ever, independent artists really need to step up, because when you see AI bands being created and making the charts and not even real people and real writers and real creators behind them, that's a scary thing for the industry. So there needs to be a lot more amazing artists like Cole out there working hard, pushing hard and creating incredible music.
1: You said it. I mean, that's the evolution, right? Moving from rented platforms to what you're describing, which is an owned ecosystem, because this is where it gets interesting. While streaming created visibility, it didn't solve revenue, right? So we're now seeing emerging models, right? Tokenization, direct to fan ecosystems like you're describing, and digital assets starting to reshape how value is actually captured, which is what you've been talking about, Brian, for the last, decade. But in general, I mean, you've always been ahead of that curve when it comes to empowering independent artists into controlling their own ownership and rights, which I think is phenomenal.
4: Cole, make sure you talk about your new single coming out.
5: Oh, yeah. I do have a new song coming out on
1: All right.
5: Yeah, June 12th. It's called All Night.
4: It's a smash. It's a smash. I heard it over the weekend.
5: If I say so myself, I guess it's pretty good. I did enjoy writing it. It'll be fun. It's been fun to perform so far. And so I think people are going to love it.
1: For those listening and for those watching, you could follow Cole Hartley and his music. You could go directly to ColeHartleyOfficial.com or follow him directly on the gram and on TikTok at Cole Hartley Country. And to stay connected with Brian J. Esposito and his work in influence, ownership and tokenization, you could visit EIE.rocks and you could go directly to DiamondLake.com. 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I'm your host, Zen Sams. We'll be right back after this.
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1: 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It's been an absolute pleasure being your host. 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
9: News this hour from Town Hall, I'm Mary Rose. As the world awaits President Trump's decision on the Iran nuclear deal, public policy expert Matthew Continetti says both sides remain firmly dug in.
10: The Iranians believe that their stranglehold over the Strait of Hormuz is going to impose enough economic pain that Trump will settle for less than what he wants. And Trump believes that our blockade of Iranian ports is causing enough damage to an already ruined Iranian economy that eventually the Iranians will fold or the house of cards will collapse.
9: Continetti made his comments to the Salem Radio Network. New data suggests artificial intelligence may be doing more to create new jobs than it is to cutting them.
11: A chart highlighted by President Trump's AI advisor David Sachs shows hiring is actually rising in software engineering, the field most aggressively using AI. Sachs says that's because AI has slashed the cost of writing code, allowing more companies to build custom software. That surge in demand is driving a hiring boom. The trend challenges concerns that AI will cause widespread job losses, instead pointing to a growing need for skilled developers. Ken Lorman reporting.
9: Saying it was time for a new approach and a new chapter, CBS News Editor-in-Chief Barry Weiss has replaced Tanya Simon as executive producer of 60 Minutes. Bob Agnew reports.
12: In a memo to staff, Weiss and CBS News President Tom Zabrowski said their goal was, quote, building a show that thrives in the 21st century. Simon will be replaced by Nick Bilton. He's a documentarian, tech journalist, and former New York Times columnist. Bilton said in his own memo about the transition that the world has, in his words, moved, and so must the show if it's to survive. Bob Agner reporting.
9: More at Town Hall.
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25: Showers and thunderstorms around this evening. Clouds overnight tonight, low in the mid-60s. Tomorrow, mostly cloudy, breezy with a few showers and thunderstorms, high in the mid-70s. Clouds on Monday, slight chance of a shower, high back in the mid-80s. I'm Georgia WeatherNet meteorologist KJ Allen on AM 920. 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
34: Hello, everyone. I'm Carl Amari, and this is Hollywood 360, the radio show that presents all things entertainment, including trivia contests and games, movie reviews, celebrity interviews, showbiz news, and classic radio shows. My co-host is the vivacious Lisa Wolf. In this hour, Elliot Lewis stars as Gregory Hood, San Francisco importer of rare items on the casebook of Gregory Hood from 1947. But first, it's real or ridiculous. Lisa will provide information on summer, and I have to decide if they are real or ridiculous while you play along at home. Right, Lisa?
35: That's right, Carl. We've got summer around the corner. It begins June 21st.
34: Yeah?
35: And it's not feeling too much like summer here in Chicago, but we're getting there.
34: Yeah, we're getting there.
35: So we're going to talk all about summer and see what you know and what you do not know.
34: Okie dokie.
35: Okie dokie. In the 1920s, Chicago beach inspectors.
34: Well, you were around back then. I wasn't.
35: Well,
34: so
35: I remember.
34: How am I going to know this?
35: Exactly. Well, I'll steer you the right direction.
21: I was a little late with that.
35: A little slow.
21: All right.
35: Back when I was around the beaches in Chicago in the 1920s, the beach inspectors used to come to me with their tape measures to check my swimsuit length.
21: Oh, I think that could be
35: real. Is that real or ridiculous?
21: I think that could be real.
35: Are you saying real?
21: Real.
35: Real is right.
21: Yeah.
35: So public beaches in Chicago enforced modesty laws during the 1920s.
21: Modesty laws.
35: Yes, modesty laws. And you had to have the right length. I don't know how many inches.
21: I would have
35: exactly.
21: liked that job, going around measuring women's
35: measuring
21: bathing suits. Excuse me, ma'am. Excuse me. Could you come over here for a second? I'd like to measure your bathing suit.
35: That's quite a job.
21: Yep. And then my partner would be like, how come you're only always asking the women in their 20s and 30s?
35: Why do you need a partner? Why don't you just do all of them?
21: Do it myself.
35: Exactly. Yeah.
21: All right.
35: A California radio station played Light My Fire nonstop for 24 hours during a 1967 heat wave.
21: That's absolutely correct.
35: It is not real.
21: Yes, it is. I read it that it happened or I was dreaming. One of the two.
35: I think you were dreaming.
21: Come on, baby, light my fire.
35: They played it for 24 hours, that song.
21: Yeah, I read that.
35: I don't think you did because I made that up.
21: All right.
35: So I will double check.
21: You should double check.
35: But I'm pretty darn sure.
21: Do it now. Double check right now. No. I'm only kidding.
35: All right.
0: I think I read that too, Carl.
21: I'm telling you.
35: All right. You know what? I will double check it during the break.
21: All right. Double check it.
35: I will double check my work. Jaws caused so much fear in 1975 that East Coast beaches reported lower attendance.
21: Real.
35: That is real.
21: Yeah.
35: I mean,
21: Oops.
35: That movie was such a cultural
21: phenomenon.
35: I didn't
21: want to go into my pool. We had a backyard.
35: Above ground pool.
21: Because
35: there might be a shark in there.
21: I was like, what if a helicopter dropped a shark in my pool?
35: That was so scary. That movie's still scary. Drive-in theaters in the 1950s offered in-car bottle warmers for parents with babies.
21: Wow. Indoor bottle warmers. Sounds real. I'll say real.
35: It is real.
21: Yeah.
35: I wouldn't have said that. So it was like a family-focused drive-in type of thing.
21: Yeah.
35: And they added diaper stations and bottle warmers during the baby boom era.
21: Wow, man.
35: Yeah, right?
21: Mm-hmm.
35: A sunscreen advertisement in 1948 claimed its lotion could prevent freckles forever.
21: Prevent freckles?
35: Forever is the key word here.
21: I'm going to say real.
35: It is real.
21: Yeah.
35: So they exaggerated promises that would absolutely not be allowed today because that's ridiculous.
21: They didn't care about truth in advertising back then.
35: Well, not like we do today.
21: Hey, Bubble Bath, I've gotten almost every one of these right.
35: Well, we still need to check on the Light My Fire.
21: Yeah.
35: I don't see how that's
0: possible.
35: Be careful.
0: You might get all of them wrong now.
21: Yeah,
35: That's right. Your luck is going to turn.
21: Keep my mouth shut.
35: I tell you that all the time, Carl.
21: No.
35: The Beach Boys recorded an entire album while sitting on an actual beach in Malibu.
21: No, they did not. No. Ridiculous.
35: Ridiculous is correct.
21: Yeah.
35: Radio stations in the 1960s hired teenagers to report which songs were getting the biggest reactions.
21: Real.
35: Yeah, that's real. You're doing really well.
21: Mama, I took my Prevagen.
35: A novelty song about purple ketchup reached the Billboard Top 10 in 2002.
21: No. Purple people eater, maybe, but not purple
35: ketchup.
21: You are
35: right.
21: Yeah.
35: Huh? There was purple.
21: Oh, wait. Oops. Wait a second. I'm so used to hitting the buzzer.
35: So used to being wrong. There was a purple ketchup fad, but there was no.
21: But there was a purple people eater song.
35: That's true.
21: Remember that song?
35: Yeah, of course.
21: Yeah. Okay.
35: Okay. Coney Island featured elephant rides in the early 1900s.
21: Real.
35: That is real. A New Jersey beach town banned loud laughter after 10 p.m. during the summer of 64.
21: Real.
35: I'm not even going to give you more information because you're right.
21: Gosh, am I a
35: Hollywood studio planned scented beach sand movie tickets for a summer premiere. They planned scented beach sand movie tickets for a summer premiere in 1977.
21: Real.
35: Ooh, gotcha. Gotcha. It didn't even sound right when I said it. Didn't even make sense. That's because I didn't do
21: How many more of these?
35: One.
21: Okay.
35: Americans saved bacon grease during summer cookouts in World War II for military manufacturing.
21: That's absolutely correct.
35: That is true. They used cooking fat to help produce wartime material. Well, we're going to check on the light my fire, but you did darn great.
34: I think I only got two wrong out of all of those.
35: All right. Well, I'll come back and let you know about that.
34: When I sleep,
35: when you
34: I'm so much better at this.
35: Maybe you should take a nap right now.
34: At these games. All right. When we come back, we're going to play an episode of a detective series, our amateur detective series, that we have never played before. It's called The Casebook of Gregory Hood. Stick around.

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0: The Case Book of Gregory Hood is written by Ray Buffum. Original music composed and played by Dean Fossler. Elliot Lewis plays the part of Gregory Hood, and Sanderson Taylor is played by Howard McNear. Gail Storm was heard as Nida Miles. The Petri Wine Company of San Francisco, California, invites you to tune in again next week, same time, same station. The Case Book of Gregory Hood comes to you from our Hollywood studios. This is Herb Allen saying good night for the Petri family, the family that took time to bring you good wine. This is the Mutual Broadcasting System.
1: And that's the Case Book of Gregory Hood, May 5th, 1947, as heard on Mutual. It happened on Fifth Avenue, sponsored by Petri Wines, starring Elliot Lewis as Gregory Hood with Howard McNear as his sidekick, Sandy Taylor. Hope you enjoyed that. Time for this month in music history.
2: That's right, it is. And we are going back to the 1990s with this song.
3: It's something unpredictable, but in the end is right. I hope
1: is this like the Ramones or something like that?
2: It is not. But this is a great song for graduations and, you know.
1: It's kind of sad, though.
2: It is, but it's kind of a remembrance song. It's just the memories are all so good.
1: If I start crying, you'll know why.
2: It's really a great song.
1: Are you sure?
2: I'm sure.
1: I mean, I do have a heart, you know.
2: Do you feel this song? Because it's got a lot of heart in it.
1: This song and, like, Happy New Year, you know, the Happy New Year song. You know the Happy New Year song?
2: Yes, I do. I know what you're talking about.
1: You know, it's
2: like
1: kinda,
2: Auld Lang Syne.
1: It's very, yeah, Auld Lang Syne. It's very, it gets to me.
2: It's heart-wrenching.
1: You know what I mean?
2: This is Good Riddance or Time of Your Life by Green Day.
1: Oh, Green Day.
2: Released in 1997.
1: Uh-huh.
2: It's from their album called Nimrod, and it was a hit. It peaked at number 11.
1: Yeah.
2: And I think it's really big right now in the early summer for, you know, new beginnings and endings, that kind
1: making
2: of thing.
1: Making me be a little verklempt.
2: Okay. That was the goal. Yep.
1: All right, more of Hollywood 360 after this.

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1: All right, in our next hour, Ezra Stone stars as Henry Aldrich on The Aldrich Family, going back to 1948. But first, we'll play Stump the Host. Lisa will present 1980s movies. Ooh, I'll try to guess. You play along at home. See you soon.
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8: News this hour from Town Hall. I'm Mary Rose. President Trump endorsed a GOP challenger to Nancy Mace's campaign for South Carolina governor on Friday, backing Lieutenant Governor Pam Yvette in the contest.
9: The president lauded Yvette as an American first patriot who never wavered in a Truth Social post on Friday evening. Also in a social media post on Friday, Mace responded, suggesting that her advocacy for the release of the Justice Department's files related to its probe into convicted sex offender Jeffrey Epstein contributed to the president's decision not to back her. Trump's Friday endorsement also snubbed Republican Congressman Ralph Norman, who had taken a slight lead on Mace in recent polling. Bernie Bennett in Washington.
8: The Senate's top Republican says it's time to shift gears in the Lone Star State.
10: We've got to pivot and go all in.
8: All in, says Senate Majority Leader John Thune, to make sure Texas elects State Attorney General Ken Paxton and defeat Democrat James Tallarico. In Texas, you need to get into the midterm election mode and rally around Ken Paxton to get out the vote.
10: It's time to get in that general election footing and do the hard work that's necessary to make sure that Paxton wins and we keep Texas red.
8: That's what Thune told the Hugh Hewitt Show on the Salem Radio Network. A federal judge says Donald Trump's name must be removed from the John F. Kennedy Center for the Performing Arts.
9: U.S. District Judge Christopher Cooper ruled that the rebranding of the Kennedy Center as the Trump Kennedy Center violates the law and ordered that Trump's name be removed from the building within 2 weeks. The judge said Trump can't close or rename the Kennedy Center, ruling that it cannot be officially named for anyone else unless Congress approves it. Congresswoman Joyce Beatty, an Ohio Democrat, sued President Trump and others to stop the unlawful renaming of the Kennedy Center. Bill Alexander, Washington.
8: The NTSB is investigating a deadly bus crash that killed 5 people on a Virginia highway. More.
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18: Showers and thunderstorms around this evening. Clouds overnight tonight, low in the mid-60s. Tomorrow, mostly cloudy, breezy with a few showers and thunderstorms, high in the mid-70s. Clouds on Monday, slight chance of a shower, high back in the mid-80s. I'm Georgia WeatherNet meteorologist KJ Allen on AM 920, The Answer.
19: If we look to the answer as to why for so many years we achieved so much, it was because here in this land, we unleash the energy and individual genius of man to a greater extent than has ever been done before.
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20: You lost your magic. They knocked you off your game. Your Carlness went right out the window.
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24: Yeah.
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29: 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I'm broadcasting.
1: Hello, everyone. I'm Carl Amari, and this is Hollywood 360, the radio show that presents all things entertainment, including trivia contests and games, movie reviews, celebrity interviews, showbiz news, and classic radio shows. My co-host is the captivating Lisa Wolf. In this hour, Ezra Stone stars as Henry Aldrich on The Aldrich Family from 1948. But first, it's Stump the Host. In order to stump the host, Lisa will present 1980s movies. I'll try to guess while you play along at home, right, Lisa?
30: That's right. I've chosen great summer movies from the 1980s. You'll know most of them.
1: Wow.
30: But we'll get a little chance to hear some great clips as well.
1: 1980s.
30: Right? Such a good time.
1: Like 50 years ago.
30: Oh, wow. That's a
1: Isn't
30: lifetime
1: that crazy?
30: Goal. Almost.
1: Yeah. 40 something years ago.
30: Yeah, almost.
1: Yeah.
30: So we'll hopefully we'll spark some memories with these movie clips.
1: Okay.
30: Here's the first clip.
1: Mm-hmm.
31: You told me you couldn't believe in somebody who didn't believe in you. I believed in you. Always believed in you.
30: Listen to the music.
31: You just didn't believe in me.
30: That was the giveaway, the music.
1: I don't know.
30: Don't know that one? I mean, I do, but maybe it's not you.
1: I don't.
30: This is Pretty in Pink with Molly Ringwald and
1: Pretty
30: James Spader.
1: I like that movie.
30: Andrew McCarthy. Do you? Okay,
1: Pretty
30: I wasn't sure.
1: Pink.
30: Yeah, it's a great movie.
1: Molly Ringwald.
30: Exactly.
1: Yeah.
30: This is a John Hughes film.
1: Sure. I knew it was a John Hughes movie.
30: You did? Okay. Yeah. It was named after a song by the Psychedelic Furs called Pretty in Pink.
1: Okay.
30: And this came out in 1986.
1: So I didn't get that one.
30: That's all right. We can still enjoy it.
1: Okay.
30: Here's the next one.
32: Daniel-san.
1: That's the Karate Kid.
30: I had to get that in there.
1: Karate Kid.
30: This happens to be a clip from the Karate Kid Part 2, but I will take it. This is 1986, sequel to the Karate Kid, which came out in 1984, starring Ralph Macchio and Pat Morita. Yes.
1: Mm-hmm.
30: What a great movie. Did you like that movie?
1: Well, yeah, I liked them both.
30: Yeah, I felt like that's a movie you would appreciate.
1: Mm-hmm.
30: Okay, changing gears here a little bit.
33: 57 years.
31: What?
33: That's the thing. You were out there for 57 years. What happened was you had drifted right through the core systems, and it's really just blind luck that a deep salvage team found you when they did.
1: Alien.
30: Yes,
33: one in a thousand, really.
30: Yes.
1: Yeah?
30: Sigourney Weaver, Paul Reiser, Bill Paxton. These are great actors, great casts.
1: You know what's the interesting thing about...
30: This is Aliens, which is the sequel to Alien, which
1: Mike has seen both of them. Aliens is actually better than Alien.
30: Right. Isn't that unusual, right?
1: It's very unusual.
30: I know.
1: I think The Godfather 2 is better than The Godfather 1. That's just my opinion. And so... You know,
30: but it's an unusual sequence.
1: Unusual.
30: Very,
1: very rarely is the
30: today,
1: second
30: movie. Today, it never happens. I know this is back.
1: But Aliens, wow.
30: I know. These are so cool. Okay. This one is so good.
34: Adams. Adamly.
35: Here.
1: Bueller.
30: I had to choose
34: Adamson.
30: That clip.
35: Here.
34: Adler.
1: This is
30: Adamson,
1: so funny.
30: Adler, Adams.
35: Here.
1: And they're like,
34: Anderson.
1: Here.
34: Anderson.
1: Anderson. Here.
34: Bueller.
1: Bueller.
30: Bueller.
34: Bueller.
30: Bueller. I love this.
1: Ferris Bueller's Day
30: Off. Absolutely.
1: Bueller.
30: 1986, of course, another John Hughes film. And,
1: might be one of the funniest. One of the greatest
30: movies.
1: You know what? It's not only just funny.
30: I agree.
1: Because it's actually
30: it's smart, though.
1: Sort of like a drama, really. There's a lot of drama in it.
30: It's a comedy
36: Coming
30: drama.
1: It's got everything.
30: It's so well written,
1: right?
30: Is what it is.
1: And did you know
30: And it was in Chicago.
1: Did you know that he was not who John Hughes wrote this movie for? He wrote this movie for, you know, the nerdy kid in Breakfast Club, the real nerdy kid?
30: Yes.
1: He's in a lot of...
30: I know who you're talking about.
1: I can't remember his name right now.
30: Yeah, I know who you're talking about.
1: Blonde-haired kid. He was in the Chevy Chase
30: I know exactly. I can picture him.
1: He wrote that movie for him.
30: Did he turn it down?
1: And there was a conflict.
30: Oh.
1: And they couldn't wait for him, so they cast
30: Matthew Broderick.
1: Yeah, Matthew Broderick.
30: Yeah,
1: but it was not written for Matthew Broderick.
30: Well, he did it justice. That's for sure.
1: Made him a star. Made him a huge star.
30: Absolutely.
1: Yeah.
30: And rightfully so.
1: Yeah.
30: All right, here we go.
1: Wait, I got that right.
30: Yeah, you did.
1: Okay. So this is Stand By Me.
30: It is. I mean, these are clips that really do a lot for you. Is
1: written
30: more,
1: by
30: Mike?
1: Stephen King. You know that?
30: Yes.
1: Written by Stephen King.
30: Exactly. Written by Stephen King. And the title is from a Ben E. King song.
1: Yes.
30: Ben E. King, Stand By Me, which plays over the end credits.
1: Right.
30: Yep. This was directed by Rob Reiner.
1: Yes, I know.
30: Yep. Okay. Yeah. All right. Here's the last one. You love this movie, I think.
1: All right.
2: You are the top 1% of all naval aviators.
1: Yeah, this is... Top Gun.
30: Elite. It sure
1: is. Top Gun.
30: That's right.
1: Man, what a great movie.
30: Cruise. I mean, the cast of these, Val Kilmer.
1: Yeah.
30: Oh, my gosh.
1: You know, I will say this. It took a long time for the sequel to come out because it came out like maybe, 5 years ago?
30: I think they had some COVID issues and whatnot.
1: I will tell you this. That second movie, though, was fantastic. I mean, it was fantastic. Did you see it?
30: I did not see the second one, but I certainly saw this one.
1: Fantastic.
30: But it's a great series, then.
1: Yeah.
30: It's a lot of fun just kind of reliving the best of the 80s.
1: I only missed one. Only missed
30: that's
1: the first
30: true.
1: One, Pretty in Pink.
30: Well, maybe we'll do more next week.
1: Well, you know, that's because I don't really look pretty in pink, you know?
30: That must be it. Although, you don't really wear much pink. Maybe if you did, you would look pretty.
1: Should I start wearing pink, Lisa?
30: There is nothing wrong with wearing pink.
1: Really?
30: Really?
1: Really now.
30: You never wear pink.
1: I don't think I have any clothing.
30: You don't have like a pink shirt to button
1: down.
3: What about a tie?
1: I don't have anything.
30: You are kidding.
1: I have. You wanna look in my closet?
30: No, I mean, I believe you, but I'm dumbfounded.
1: I have nothing.
30: Do you want something pink?
1: Not really.
30: Really?
3: I don't have anything pink.
30: Yeah. No?
1: Men usually don't have
30: pink. I think a pink dress shirt looks really nice with like a black suit or something.
1: But anyway.
30: Okay, well, see ya.
1: I don't have anything pink.
30: Wow.
1: Nothing.
30: What's wrong with you?
1: Red. Lots of red.
30: I like pink.
1: All right. All right, when we come back, we're going to tune into the Aldridge family. He had no pink clothes either.
30: Yes, he did.
1: So stick around.
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1: 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All right. It's time for the Aldridge Family. This was a good comedy series that came to radio in 1939, Lisa. And it was a radio show. There were films. There was a TV show. There were comic books. It was a teenage situation comedy created by Clifford Goldsmith. And the lead was Henry Aldridge. He was a bumbling kid growing awkwardly into adolescence. And the actor that played Henry Aldridge was in his 20s. His name was Ezra Stone, but then he left and other actors played the role, including Bobby Ellis. Homer Brown, for most of the run, was played by Jackie Kelk. And on TV, it was a completely different cast than the radio show. But we have a October 21st, 1948 broadcast. Babysitting or Movies is the title. Ezra Stone stars. Here's part one of the Aldrich Family.
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8: J-E-L-L-O. Meredith. Oh, Meredith Wilson.
9: Well, I take it my dear little talking people are all set to hear the Aldrich Family.
8: Too true,
9: good. And just think, here we are all the way out in Hollywood.
8: And Henry is all the way out on a limb. Aha!

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2: As every grown-up knows, a teenage boy never has to look around for interesting problems to solve. The problems always seem to come looking for the boy. A new one every day. So it is with Henry Aldrich. The scene opens in the Aldrich front hall. It is early evening.
3: But Kathleen...
4: Henry, you don't have to explain. I don't own you.
3: Kathleen, the only reason I broke our date last night was I thought I ought to take a load off Miss Eddie's mind. You know, and get the difference between my subjunctive mood and my past pluperfect under my belt.
4: You don't say.
3: Sure.
4: And what's Geraldine Love got to do with your past pluperfect?
3: Oh, boy. How did you find out about her?
4: I have my sources, Henry. I have my sources.
3: Well, look, in connection with Geraldine, could I explain one thing, Kathleen?
4: You really needn't bother. I don't own you.
3: But the only reason I happened to be at her house last night was because she phoned me and said... Henry, what's your assignment, and why don't we do it together?
4: She phoned you?
3: Sure, and there's really no harm done. We can see that Walter Pigeon picture tonight.
4: We can?
3: Sure.
4: Don't you have to study your past pluperfect?
3: Oh, no, I've got it down perfect.
4: All right, Henry, but remember, I don't own you.
5: Henry?
3: I'm on the phone, Father.
5: I know you are. Will you come in the living room, please?
3: Yes, Father. Kathleen, could you hang on for just one short second?
4: I'm hanging, Henry.
5: Henry?
3: I'm coming, Father. Is there something you wanted to say to I?
5: There is. Did I hear you making plans to take Kathleen to the movies tonight?
3: Why, if you're thinking I should be studying instead, did I tell you about Miss Eddie? She said she never saw anybody with a better grasp of his past pluperfect.
5: I'm not referring to your past pluperfect.
6: Dear, have you forgotten you're sitting with the Ferguson baby tonight?
3: Well, I am?
5: Of course, you promised.
3: Well, gee, I don't like to argue, Father, but no, I didn't.
6: What your father means is he promised for you.
3: But, Father, don't you think you should have told me before I raised Kathleen's hopes about going to the movies?
5: Henry, I did tell you. I called to you through the bathroom door this morning.
3: Well, Father, I give you my word I didn't hear you.
5: That'll teach you not to take a shower at the top of your lungs.
3: But I...
5: Henry, you'll be getting paid 25 cents an hour.
3: Well, who wants money?
5: Well, I must say that's a novel attitude.
6: Dear, the Fergusons are counting on your babysitting for them tonight so that they can play bridge with us.
3: Well, couldn't they get someone else?
6: Now, dear, you know sitters are almost impossible to get nowadays.
3: But Kathleen's looking forward to seeing Walter Pigeon die twice.
6: Twice?
3: Sure. Once as himself and once as his son. So, do you think it's fair to deprive her of an experience like that?
6: Henry, you can go another time.
3: But this is the last night it's playing, and gee, right this minute, Kathleen's out there in the hall, hanging in midair.
5: Henry, just explain the situation to her. She'll understand. There isn't a thing that can't be explained if it's done intelligent.
3: I know, but Father...
5: Henry, I've given my word to the Ferguson, and the least you can do is to keep it.
6: Now, dear, hadn't you better get back to Kathleen?
3: Yes, Mother. But, gee, I don't know how she'll take being done out of Walter Pigeon two nights in a row.
5: I'm sure she'll survive.
3: Hello? Kathleen?
4: Henry, I've been thinking. Why don't we try to make the early show? In case there are some good parts we want to see over.
3: Some good parts to see over? Well, I'll tell you.
4: Shall I start putting on my coat?
3: Well, Kathleen... Don't you think seeing Walter Pigeon die four times in one night might be overdoing it?
4: What's that?
3: Well, gee, a thing like that could depress you for weeks.
4: Henry, are you backing out again?
3: Well, Kathleen, I'm not backing out, exactly.
4: Henry, you don't have to explain.
3: Kathleen,
4: I don't own you.
3: Kathleen, it's just that I have an obligation to a member of my family.
4: Oh.
3: Oh, what?
4: Oh, I understand.
3: You do?
4: Certainly. If your sister Mary wants you to walk her girlfriend Daisy Harper home again, why, naturally you can't be rude.
3: Kathleen, in connection with Daisy that night, could I explain one thing?
4: That's all right, Henry. Maybe Charlie Clark isn't as busy tonight as you are.
3: Charlie Clark? Now, wait a minute, Kathleen, wait a minute. Look, suppose I take another crack at my father.
4: You mean about going to the movie?
3: Sure. Gee whiz, there isn't anything that can't be explained if it's done in

0: did Henry leave for the Fergusons yet?
1: Yes, Alice, about 10 minutes ago.
0: Well, dear, I just want you to know I think you were right in being firm with him.
1: Thank you, Alice.
0: But, dear, it wasn't entirely Henry's fault he didn't hear you tell him about babysitting. We're the ones who've insisted that he take a shower every morning.
1: No, Alice.
0: Sam, it certainly wouldn't have hurt to let him talk you out of it, intelligently.
1: But, dear...
0: Why couldn't we call the Fergusons and more or less suggest that we play bridge over there?
1: Alice, we can't do that. And besides, I gave Henry permission to get a substitute, didn't I?
0: Well, if the Fergusons couldn't get anybody else to sit, how can Henry? Although, Sam, I think I know the very person.
1: Who?
0: Miss Hotchkiss.
1: Miss Hotchkiss?
0: You remember her, dear, the nice little girl who used to sit with Henry.
1: Alice, that was 15 years ago.
0: I don't think we should overlook anyone. I'll phone her.
1: Very well, Alice, if it'll help matters. Do you remember our number?
0: It's in the old address book in the telephone table here.
2: Number, please.
0: Just a moment, operator. See, Hotchkiss. Here it is.
2: Elm 911.
1: Alice?
0: Yes, Sam?
1: If you can't get Miss Hotchkiss, I know someone we could call.
0: Who, dear?
2: Hello?
0: Hello, Miss Hotchkiss?
2: Miss Hotchkiss? Why, yes, I used to be.
0: You did? This is Mrs. Aldridge.
2: Henry's mother?
0: Yes.
2: Well, my goodness, hello. It's been so long. How's the baby?
0: The baby? Why, he's fine.
2: I still have that picture you gave me of him. Oh, he looks so cute lying there on that bearskin rug.
0: Yes.
2: Does he still giggle when you tickle him under the chin?
0: To tell you the truth, I don't know. The reason I called, do you still do sitting?
2: Oh, yes, but it's with my own baby now.
0: You're married? Congratulations. When did it happen?
2: Oh, 10 years ago. Do you have another baby, Mrs. Aldridge?
0: Oh, no, we stopped with Henry. It's for a friend.
2: Well, I know somebody who might possibly be interested.
0: You do?
2: Although I'm not sure she's free tonight.
0: Well, if she is, would you send her to Mrs. Ferguson, 97 Cedar Road?
2: All right, but don't count on it, Mrs. Aldridge. Goodbye.
0: Goodbye.
1: Can't you come, Alice?
0: No, Sam, and she didn't sound too encouraging about getting anybody else.
1: In that case, let me have the phone.
2: Number, please.
1: Elm 227.
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0: Sam, why are you calling my sister Harriet?
1: She's always said Henry is her favorite nephew. Now's a good time for her to prove it.
3: Hello?
1: Hello there, Harriet. This is Sam.
3: It is? Well, hello.
1: Hello.
3: Sam who?
1: Sam Aldridge, your brother-in-law.
3: Oh, that's Sam. Yes?
1: Harriet, we have a bit of a problem.
3: Yes?
1: Yes. You see, we invited Mr. and Mrs. Ferguson to play bridge tonight, and... Well, I was wondering if you could help out.
3: I'd be glad to.
1: You would?
3: Of course, my bridge isn't as good as my casino, but I'll do the best I can.
1: What's that?
3: My goodness, do you realize this is the first time you've invited me to one of your bridge evenings since you got married?
1: Harriet...
3: I'll be dressed and over there before you know it. Goodbye.
1: Harriet, wait. You don't understand. Harriet? Well, that's a fine thing.
0: Sam, is she going to do it?
1: No. And Alice, where can we dig up 3 more hands?

That's the first portion of The Aldrich Family from October 21st, 1948. Babysitting or movies? That's the question. Ezra Stone starring. We'll get back to it and more of Hollywood 360 after this.

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1: With SRN News, I'm Ron Taylor. The military says it stopped another commercial vessel trying to break through the U.S. blockade of Iranian ports. The Gambia-flagged bulk carrier Leon Star ignored multiple warnings from U.S. forces overnight, and so its engine room was struck with a missile. The ship remains adrift in the Gulf of Oman. Israel's Air Force and artillery have struck areas near a strategic mountain in southern Lebanon. Israel's military issued evacuation warnings for over a dozen villages. This follows direct talks between Lebanese and Israeli military officials at the Pentagon. The head of the World Health Organization has visited Bunia in eastern Congo, where a rare Ebola outbreak is rapidly spreading. Congo had faced Ebola 16 times before and ended each outbreak. The current outbreak has 906 suspected cases and 223 deaths. Medical aid from the EU and the U.S. has arrived there. This is SRN News.
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10: Showers and thunderstorms around this evening. Clouds overnight tonight, low in the mid-60s. Tomorrow, mostly cloudy, breezy, with a few showers and thunderstorms, high in the mid-70s. Clouds on Monday, slight chance of a shower, high back in the mid-80s. I'm Georgia WeatherNet meteorologist KJ Allen on AM 920. The answer.
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13: You know, Lisa, like most families, there are people in our lives, a parent, a grandparent, a close friend, maybe even me or you, who deal with high blood pressure. I know because I do. High blood pressure doesn't always feel urgent, but it is the number one risk factor for mortality. And here's what makes it dangerous. You don't feel it. There really are no signals, no warnings. You know, I didn't know I had high blood pressure till I went to the doctor and had a checkup, Lisa. And he was like, you know what? You have high blood pressure. We got to put you on some medication. I've been on high blood pressure medication for, I would say, 20, 25 years.
0: It's a long time.
13: Yeah. And but then I learned about 120 Life. And what this does, it's really great. They have an experiment for you. Okay. Everybody out there, listen to this. Here's a 14-day experiment. You measure your blood pressure, and if it's even a little bit high, try 120 Life. It's super easy. You just mix it with some water. It's all natural, and you can talk about the ingredients because it's really great, some of the things that are in there. It's really healthy. And you try 120 Life for 14 days, and then you measure your blood pressure. That's it. No complicated routines, no overthinking. If it doesn't lower your blood pressure, you get your money back. I mean, what better way of checking your blood pressure, making sure that you are doing something about your high blood pressure if you have it?
0: Right. And I know you take the powdered version. Mm-hmm. So it's not like a pill or Mm-mm. a stimulant or a gimmick or anything like that. It's a little bit of powder that you mix in with water. And then you hopefully see lowered blood pressure in as little as 2 weeks. So yeah. That is truly remarkable. It is a combination of pomegranate and hibiscus, tart cherry, cranberry, beetroot, magnesium, grapeseed extract. These are all things that are very healthy and natural, and you put them together in a concentrated way, and they have magical properties that are really super for blood pressure.
13: Yeah, and you know what, too? I have it every morning when I'm working out. I do my workout, and I have it as my, I mix it with the water, and it tastes delicious. It's really, really good. And then after a few weeks, my blood pressure was lowering, and it's still lowering. It's great.
0: So you're taking it in combination with the pills that
13: I do.
0: You're
13: taking. I still take my blood pressure medicine, but you know what? I have to take blood pressure medicine in the morning and at night. And so it's great because I take this in the morning mm-hmm. and it really helps. It really helps me. And it's lowered it like 10 points over like about I say 7 or 8 weeks. It's lowered it 10 points. So I'm really happy with it. It tastes delicious. And folks, you should try it. What you should do is go to 120life.com. 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All right, we're listening to the Aldridge family, a good story, funny episode called Babysitting or Movies. Ezra Stone, I met him years ago, and I've met Jackie Kelk years ago. I actually had dinner with both of them. Funny, very hilarious dinner. And whenever I play an Aldridge family, I think about having dinner with those guys. Let's go back to October 21st, 1948, for the conclusion to the Aldridge family.
14: Well, that's a nice boy, Stevie. Just sit there. Hello? Hello, operator.
15: I'm ringing your number.
14: Well, could you please hurry? I don't think Stevie's too happy here on the couch.
15: Oh, sir.
14: Stevie, the baby. He wouldn't let me leave his room, so I had to bring him in here while I made the call.
15: I'll ring your party again.
14: Thanks. Nice, Stevie. You're doing fine. Hey, don't pull the fringe off that pillow.
16: Colony Theater, Mr. Harris, the manager speaking.
14: Mr. Harris, this is Henry Aldridge.
16: Henry, I'm busy taking tickets. What is it?
14: Mr. Harris, what time does your last show start?
16: 9:05.
14: As soon as that?
16: That's right.
14: Mr. Harris, how do you feel about children?
16: I like them.
14: Gee, that's swell.
16: Although they're awfully messy at Saturday matinees.
14: Yeah. Well, look, how would you feel if a gentleman was to bring one tonight, provided he was accompanied by a very reliable young lady named Kathleen Anderson?
16: Tonight? How old is this child?
14: Well, gee, he must be at least as old as 6.
16: Years?
14: Months.
16: Months? Goodbye, Henry.
14: But Mr. Harris, wait. Kathleen is anxious to see Walter Pridgeon grow up to be his own son.
16: Where does that happen?
14: Well, right in your own theater.
16: You don't say.
14: Yeah, and she's waiting for me to pick her right up this very minute.
16: What's that, Mrs. Adams? Just drop your tickets in the box. Henry, I have to hang up. Goodbye.
14: But Mr. Harris... Well, gee whiz. Homer, is that you?
17: Sure. My mother said you phoned and said something about a movie.
14: I'll say I did. Homer, you've got to help me out.
17: I'd be glad to.
14: You will, boy.
17: What's playing?
14: What?
17: Aren't you inviting me to the movies?
14: No, Homer. What I want you to do is save my life and make 25 cents an hour at the same time.
17: That sounds like a nice arrangement. What do I have to do?
14: Sit.
17: That's all?
14: Sure. And keep an occasional eye on Stevie over there.
17: That baby?
14: Sure. Will you do it?
17: I'm sorry, Hen, but I have to think of the 440.
14: What 440?
17: That I'm running in our first indoor track meet tomorrow.
14: You're running in a track meet?
17: What's so incredible about that? I'm on the team.
14: Homer, you're water boy.
17: Not anymore. Toby Smith broke his ankle, and then Butch Welch failed his English exam, and the coach said the fates were against him anyway and put me in. So I feel it's my duty to get all the sleep I can.
14: But, Homer, you were willing to go to the movies.
17: Henry, the movies are where I sleep best.
14: I know, only you...
17: Henry, I've never run as far as 440 yards in my life. I'll need all my strength.
14: But what am I going to do about Kathleen Anderson and Walter Pidgeon?
17: Well, why don't you take a run down to De Havens and get one of the other kids to sit for you?
14: You mean you'll stay here with a baby while I do?
17: What?
14: Homer, you're a real pal.
17: But, Henry, I'm no good at taking care of babies.
14: That's the beautiful part, Homer. Stevie practically takes care of himself. So long.
17: Well, gee whiz. Coochie coo, Stevie. Coochie coo. Look at Uncle Homer. Oh, boy. Don't cry, Stevie, don't cry. Here, play with my tie. You like that? That's an... Now, wait a minute, Stevie, let go of my nose. Darn you, let go. Oh, boy. Stevie, my nose is nothing to play with. Look, how about a dog? Look at the funny face, Stevie. Oh, boy. Stevie, would you like some music? Would you like me to play the player piano? Will you just wait while Uncle Homer sits down? You'll hear the pretty music.

0: And now getting back to the troubles of Henry Aldridge. Henry invited Kathleen to the movies tonight and then learned that Mr. Aldridge had volunteered Henry's services as a babysitter. Now both Henry and his parents are trying desperately to dig up a substitute. The scene opens at Aunt Harriet's house. It is later that evening.
1: Well, come in, Sam.
2: Hello, Harriet.
1: Sam, you didn't have to rush over for me. I was just leaving.
2: Yes. Well, the reason I came, Harriet...
1: Sam, you're perspiring.
2: Yes, I know. Harriet, when I phoned you tonight, you thought I meant Bridge. What I actually phoned about was Henry.
1: Henry?
2: Your nephew.
1: Henry? He's playing with us?
2: No, that is, we're not playing at all. That is, you're not. That is...
1: Yes, Sam?
2: Well...
1: You mean you don't want me to play Bridge?
2: No. Yes. That is, it isn't that we don't want you, Harriet.
1: That's quite all right, Sam. I understand.
2: Now, Harriet, don't get insulted.
1: I'm not insulted. I can take criticism, Sam. No matter how wrong it is.
2: Harriet.
1: Here's a deck of cards, Sam. Now, deal them out and just show me what's wrong with the way I play Bridge.
2: Really, Harriet?
1: Sam Aldridge, deal.
3: Henry, please stand to one side of the lobby. You're blocking the theater entrance.
4: But Mr. Harris...
3: No, Henry, I won't run the newsreel over twice, and that's final.
4: But I haven't been able to find anyone to replace Homer. How will I ever get Kathleen here on time?
3: I'm sorry, Henry, but I've had a hard day, too.
4: Sure,
3: first, my ticket taker got sick. Then the porter doesn't show up, and I have to vacuum the lobby myself. And then to top everything, the popcorn machine started throwing popcorn all over the place.
4: Well, look, could you tell me what time the earthquake starts?
3: Earthquake? There's one due?
4: Sure. It's the way the picture opens.
3: Oh.
4: And right in the middle of it, Walter Pigeon dies for the first time.
3: Wouldn't you know it? The first time in 6 years we've had an earthquake and I can't even get into my own theater to see it.
4: I'll be darned. There's Willie. Excuse me.
3: I'd be glad to.
4: Ouch! Oh, gee whiz.
3: What now?
4: Who hit me in the neck with this piece of popcorn?
3: Well, I thought I had that machine fixed.
4: Willie! Hiya, Willie, old-timer.
5: Hi, Henry.
4: Willie, how would you like to save my life?
5: Well, that all depends.
4: I promised Kathleen I'd take her to the movies tonight, see, and now I've got to sit with this baby.
5: Well, in that case, I'd be glad to save your life.
4: You would, Willie? How much?
5: Well, gee, I couldn't think of charging you.
4: You wouldn't? You know, Willie, you're a changed man since you fell off that diving board this summer.
5: Well, gee whiz, why should I charge you for taking Kathleen to the movies?
4: Kathleen? Willie, what I want you to do is sit with the Ferguson baby.
5: Oh, in that case, it's 50 cents an hour.
4: 50?
5: Henry, I do a professional job of babysitting.
4: What do you mean?
5: Well, I've got all kinds of things to keep my clients quiet. I've got bells, I've got a toy dog that barks, and if all that doesn't shut them up, I've also got a hammer.
4: Willie?
5: A rubber one for them to bang on their crib with.
4: Well, okay, I'm in no position to argue. 50 cents.
5: It's a deal. Shake.
4: Shake.
5: Shake. And while I'm picking up my equipment, you can pick up Doris Townsend.
4: What for?
5: I've got a date with her, and I might as well combine business with pleasure.
4: But, Willie, I have to pick up Kathleen.
5: Well, why not tell her to meet you here at the theater?
4: I guess I could do that.
5: Sure, then after you've phoned Kathleen and picked up Doris, you can swing around by the Havens and pick me up a quart of ice cream.
4: What?
5: Tutti Frutti.
4: But, Willie...
5: Henry, I'm bending over backwards to do you a favor.
4: But
5: gee whiz, I didn't even ask you if they've got a television set.

0: My goodness, Sam, this is much more fun than casino, isn't it? Now, let's see. You bid Mr. Ferguson, and you bid Mrs. Ferguson, and my partner bid, right, Sam? So I say one heart. Oh, no, I can't, can I? Mr. Ferguson said two clubs. In that case, I say two spades. No, two diamonds. No? Sam, is it against the rules for you to lean over and look at my hand?
1: Here's your ice cream, Henry. A quart of Tutti Frutti.
2: Thanks, Mr. DeHaven. Boy, I wonder what's keeping Doris Townsend. I phoned her nearly 10 minutes ago and told her to meet me here.
3: Henry!
1: Hello there, Kathleen.
4: Oh, gee whiz.
3: Henry, I waited for you for nearly 15 minutes in front of the colony. Do you realize the second show's already started?
2: Gee, Kathleen, are you sure?
3: Positive. Let's go. Let's go.
2: But, Kathleen, I can't go yet.
3: What? Why not?
2: Well, you see, it's like this.
3: Henry, I demand to know why you're standing me up this time.
2: Kathleen, you're backing me right into the hot water bottles.
1: Henry!
2: Yes, Mr. DeHaven?
1: Doris Townsend just phoned and said she won't be meeting you here.
3: Oh!
1: She and Willie are going to the movie.
2: The movies? But Willie's supposed to be sitting with the baby.
3: So Doris Townsend's the reason you're standing me up.
2: What? No, wait a minute, Kathleen. In connection with Doris, could I explain one thing?
3: Don't bother. It's perfectly clear. Good night, Henry Aldrich. Homer Brown, don't you ever look where you're going?
2: Kathleen!
5: Okay, put up your dukes, Henry. Put up your dukes.
2: Homer, what are you doing here?
5: Boy, my legs are just one big Charlie horse.
2: But, Homer,
5: I had to pump my way through Melancholy Baby 12 times.
2: Homer, listen.
5: I won't even be able to walk 440 yards, much less run it.
2: But, Homer, if you're not with Stevie and Willie's not with Stevie, who is?

0: There you are, Stevie. How was that? Is that you, Mrs. Ferguson?
1: Gee whiz, Father, are you the babysitter?
0: Yes, Henry.
1: Well, what about your bridge game?
0: Henry, your Aunt Harriet came over to play bridge and... Well, since I got you into this, I felt it was my duty to get you out.
1: But where's Willie? Why didn't he...
0: I sent him away.
1: You did? Well, gee whiz, Father, I promised him 50 cents an hour. You know Willie, he'll sue.
0: No, he won't. I've already settled out of court. Why, aren't you and Kathleen at the movies?
1: Oh, I don't know, Father. All of a sudden, Walter Pigeon just lost his appeal for me. You know what I mean?
0: I think so.
1: So, now you can go home.
0: Home?
1: I'll stay with Stevie. Thanks very much, Father.
0: Henry, as long as you're missing the picture, maybe the only fair thing for me to do is to see it myself.
1: You, Father?
0: Yes, and let you know how it all comes out.
1: But you'll miss your bridge game with Aunt Harriet.
0: I know. Good night, son. I'm sorry that your evening turned out as it did.
1: Well, gee, why be sorry? I mean, well, boy, if Kathleen's going to jump at conclusions all her life, well, I'm sure glad I found out while I'm still young.
0: Yes?
1: Sure. I can live without her. She doesn't own me.
0: Not yet. Well, good night, Henry.
1: Good night, Father.
0: And if Stevie wants more music, you'd better find another song for him. Melancholy Baby's about shot.
1: Come on, Stevie. I'll take you back to your room. Here we go. Boy, Stevie, you don't know how well off you are. No school. No babies to mind. No girls. Boy. When you grow up, Stevie, take my advice. Don't have anything to do with girls. Here. Now, go to sleep. Gee whiz, I wonder who's at the door. I'll be right back, Stevie. Hello.
2: Hello. Do the Fergusons live here?
1: Yeah.
2: I'm Pearl.
1: Pearl?
2: My aunt sent me up here to set with a baby.
1: Your aunt?
2: Yes, Miss Hotchkiss. Are you Henry?
1: Yeah. Come on in.
2: My aunt showed me your picture.
1: She did?
2: Yes. My, you've changed.
1: I have?
2: I should say. Well, I guess you can go now if you want to.
1: Go?
2: Didn't you want someone to take your place so you could go somewhere?
1: Sure, but, gee, there's no place for me to go now.
2: Oh. Well, I guess it was all a false alarm.
1: You're not going, are you?
2: Don't you think I should?
1: Why, say, as long as you're here, why don't we both sit with Stevie and split the fee?
2: Well...
1: May I offer you a seat, Pearl?
2: Why, thank you.
1: Oh, gee whiz, I better see who else is at the door.
2: All right. And do you think we need all this life?
1: Oh, boy.
2: It might disturb the baby.
1: Kathleen!
2: Hello, Henry.
1: Kathleen, what are you doing here?
2: Henry, can you ever forgive me?
1: Forgive you?
2: Yes, your mother called my folks and asked if they wouldn't like to join them in a game of casino at your house. And Henry, I talked to her and she explained the whole thing.
1: She did?
2: Yes, so I came right over to apologize.
1: That's fine, Kathleen, only...
2: Henry, I'm just as ashamed of myself as I can be. The way I get jealous for no good reason.
1: Oh, you've got good reason. I mean...
2: I don't know you.
1: No, but...
2: And Henry, we won't have to miss that Walter Pigeon picture after all. Mr. Harris got so interested, he's holding it over an extra day so he can see it himself.
1: Well, that's fine, Kathleen, only I...
2: And Henry, to show there's no hard feelings, I'm going to keep you company till the Fergusons get home.
1: What? No, Kathleen, no.
2: Henry, aren't you going to let me in?
1: Sure, only, Kathleen...
2: Yes, Henry?
1: In connection with Pearl, could I explain one thing?

0: your dukes, Henry Aldrich. Put up your dukes.
1: But Homer...
0: Wearing out my track legs, doing your babysitting. Put them up, Henry.
1: Homer, let's try to act like sensible human beings.
0: Put them up, I say.
1: Homer, can't we see eye to eye on the situation?
0: Oh, no, Henry. Oh, no.
2: Say, wait a minute, boys. Here's a situation you'll see eye to eye about. And that's Jell-O puddings. Because when it comes to Jell-O puddings, everybody always agrees they're the best desserts yet. 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A trio of treats. They're smooth as cream, rich and distinctive, chock full of old-fashioned homemade goodness. 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The Aldrich Family, starring Ezra Stone as Henry with Jackie Kelk as Homer, is written by Norman Tokar and Ed Jurist, with music by Jack Miller. Mr. and Mrs. Aldrich are House Jameson and Catherine Roth. And this is Dan Seymour in New York saying, The Aldrich Family is brought to you by the Jell-O Family.
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3: This song goes back to 1991. Let's see if you still feel some tugs at your heart.

0: this again?
1: I don't know, Carl. Who is it? You know the song, right?
0: Yeah.
1: You like it?
0: Yeah. The Ramones?
1: You said that for the last one.
0: Why don't you play a Ramones song?
1: What do they do? What do they sing? The Ramones.
0: I don't even know.
1: I don't know
0: who
1: the Ramones. This is R.E.M.
0: Oh, yeah.
1: And it's called Losing My Religion.
0: Right.
1: But it's not the Ramones, but I'll find a Ramones song just for you for next
0: week. Why don't you do that?
1: Okay, I'll do that.
0: And
1: I promise.
0: I won't know it, though.
1: I know, right? I promise you I will do a Ramones song next week. This is from their 1991 album, Out of Time, and this was R.E.M.'s highest charting hit. It reached number 4.
0: So those Ramones are really
1: good. Ramones are top-notch.
0: Something, man, I'll tell you. All right. More of Hollywood 360 after this.
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0: All right, in our next hour, it's a detective adventure with Barry Craig, confidential investigator, starring William Gargan from 1954. But first, let's play Name That Tune. Lisa will present clips from songs about animals, and I have to name that tune, right?
1: You got it.
0: All right, see you soon.

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3: This hour from Town Hall, I'm Ron Taylor. Secretary of War Pete Hegseth says Washington remains committed to the Indo-Pacific.
4: This region has profound implications for U.S. security and prosperity. It's the world's largest and most dynamic market area. It's why our national defense strategy directs the Department of War to set the military conditions required to achieve a lasting and favorable balance of power in the Pacific region.
3: Speaking at the Shangri-La Defense Conference in Singapore, Hegseth has said U.S. policy aims to preserve a favorable balance of power and prevent any country from dominating the Indo-Pacific. Treasury Secretary Scott Bessent is weighing in on the leak of confidential taxpayer records.
5: Treasury Secretary Scott Bessent is addressing the leak of confidential taxpayer information, including records belonging to President Trump and his family.
6: President Trump is a great American who has endured more than 10 years of nonstop harassment and weaponization from the federal and state government actors. A bad actor at the IRS leaked more than 400,000 tax returns, including the Trump family, all the employees, and that's how we got here now.
5: Willie Nelson, Washington.
3: Conservative critics are raising new concerns about how taxpayer money is spent on homeless programs in California.
7: They point to San Francisco's managed alcohol program, which reportedly cost about $80 billion over 6 years while serving just 55 clients, roughly $454,000 per person. Critics argue programs like this, along with contracts tied to nonprofits in San Francisco and Los Angeles, reflect waste, inflated costs, and possible abuse of public funds. Some political figures also claim homeless populations are being drawn in from other areas to boost funding, though those claims remain disputed. John Scott reporting.
3: News and analysis at townhall.com.
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15: Showers and thunderstorms around this evening. Clouds overnight tonight, low in the mid-60s. Tomorrow, mostly cloudy, breezy, with a few showers and thunderstorms, high in the mid-70s. Clouds on Monday, slight chance of a shower, high back in the mid-80s. I'm Georgia WeatherNet meteorologist KJ Allen on AM 920. The Answer.
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24: 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I'm Carl Amari, and this is Hollywood 360, the radio show that presents all things entertainment, including trivia contests and games, movie reviews, celebrity interviews, showbiz news, and classic radio shows. My co-host is the eminent Lisa Wolf. In this hour, William Gargan stars as tough-as-nails gumshoe Barry Craig, confidential investigator from 1954, but first it's Name That Tune. Lisa Wolf Cullen will present clips from songs that have animals in them. I'll try to name that tune while you play along at home, right, Lisa?
25: That's right, Carl.
24: That's right, you filthy animal?
25: That's right, you filthy animal. That's it.
24: Yeah.
25: It's all about filthy animals.
24: Yes.
25: Okay, here's the first filthy animal song.
24: Okay.
25: Your mouth is moving, but nothing's coming out of it.
24: In the jungle, the lion.
25: But I need the title of the song.
24: The lion sings tonight.
25: The lion what?
24: Sings tonight.
25: So close.
24: Lion.
25: I'll take it, but it sleeps. I'll take it.
24: All right, it's good.
25: The
24: enough.
25: Lion's sleeping, not singing.
24: Bubble bath. Is that good enough?
25: I'll take it.
26: That is good enough.
24: All right.
25: I'll take it. So this was first recorded in 1939, but this is a 1961 version by the Ramones. And it reached number one.
24: They're all from the Ramones.
25: That's exactly
24: those
25: right.
24: Those Ramones, they were successful, man.
25: That's right. They made a lot of songs with animals in the
24: fact,
25: title.
24: In fact, all the songs are going to be from the Ramones.
25: And this version is by the Tokens.
24: The Tokens. Okay,
25: here's the next song.
24: Oh, my gosh. Ah. Horse. Horse with no name.
25: There it is. This is by the Ramones as well. And it was written by Dewey Bunnell. This is by America. It was released in 1971.
24: And those Ramones get around, huh?
25: I'll tell you.
24: It's a great song.
25: I know.
24: Yeah. The
25: first thing America is great.
24: Yeah. Man.
25: All right, out of all of these animal songs at the end, I want you to tell me which was your favorite one.
24: Okay.
25: So far, it's either The Lion Sleeps Tonight or Horse With No Name.
0: Been through the desert on a horse with no name. It felt good to be out of the rain.
24: All right, next one.
25: All right, here's the next one.

0: I never dated a Susie.
1: Really?
0: Susie Ann Stone.
1: Susies are great. Wait a minute. You did go out for dinner with a Susie.
0: I went for a date with a Susie.
1: That's right, you did. That's right, you did.
0: But I didn't date her.
1: You guys believe that I set Carl up with my best friend Susie.
0: Crocodile Rock.
1: Crocodile Rock, written by Elton John and Bernie Taupin, and it was recorded in 1972.
0: By the Ramones.
1: By the Ramones, and became their first number one hit. Single, anyways. Yeah.
0: And I guess I never will. Yeah, so I did go on a date with a Susie.
1: Yeah, you did.
0: I liked her. She was nice.
1: Yeah, that's because she's
0: didn't
1: my
0: like
1: best
0: me.
1: Friend.
0: She didn't like me.
1: Well, what can you do?
0: You know,
1: you win some, you lose some.
0: I think she had a function of life.
1: She had her mind on somebody else.
0: It's a function of life.
1: That time, but
0: did she?
1: She left him now.
2: You should have tried wearing pink.
1: That's right. You didn't wear a pink shirt or anything.
0: She would have been so attracted to me if I would have wore pink.
1: I think it is attractive.
0: No way.
1: I like...
0: Not in a million years.
1: You wouldn't wear, like, a pink shirt.
0: No.
1: You wouldn't if I bought it for you.
0: No.
1: Okay.
0: No, I wouldn't.
1: All right. Moving on.
0: Okay. Do-do-do-do-do. It's the Ramones, right?
1: Yes. You got it finally. You got him right. All of them.
0: Man, what a genius.
1: You got them all right. It's Duran Duran,
0: you know,
1: with the Ramones.
0: Not much of writing on this. Yeah, here, write this down. Do-do-do-do-do-do-do-do.
1: There we go.
0: Hungry Like a Wolf.
1: There
0: like
1: it is.
0: Like a Lisa Wolf.
1: Hungry Like a Lisa Wolf by the Ramones, 1982.
0: Yeah. Hungry Like a Wolf.
1: I like this. These are good songs, right? You like them?
0: I like them.
1: Good.
0: All right.
1: All right. Ready. The next song.
0: This is the Rolling Stones.
1: Yep.
0: Wild Horses.
1: Wild Horses. First released in 1970 by the Flying Burrito Brothers. Did you know that?
0: No.
1: And it was subsequently recorded by the Stones for their 71 album Sticky
0: Fingers.
1: Was it meat
0: tacos or polo tacos? Chicken.
1: First of all, it's pollo, and I know what that means.
0: I said polo.
1: Polo.
0: Give me some polo tacos.
1: And by the way, this is burrito, which is not a taco.
0: Oh.
1: It's a flour burrito.
0: Okay. What's the difference?
2: They're all the same thing. It's a
0: same
2: conspiracy,
0: thing.
2: Actually.
0: Yeah.
2: It's
0: the same
1: thing. A little flour, a little corn. It's wrapped up instead of
0: open half, you know.
1: I like burritos. All right. Here's the last animal tune.
0: Got that one right. Michael Jackson,
1: it
0: right?
1: Sure is.
0: Michael the Ramones Jackson.
1: Yep. It was originally recorded by Bobby Day in 1958.
0: Rockin' Robin.
1: But this is Rockin' Robin.
0: Rockin' Robin.
1: 1972. All right. So what was your favorite song of Animals?
0: On a Horse with No Name.
1: I like that one, too.
0: Yeah.
1: I'm going to go with that one as well.
0: Yeah. All right. Good job, Lisa Wolf and Mike Bubblebath Costella. When we come back, we're going to tune into Barry Craig, confidential investigator. Stick around.

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5: 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Leave your name and return number, and either Lisa or I will call you back and we'll explain it all to you. Okay, time for one of my favorite Private Eye shows, Lisa. Barry Craig, confidential investigator, And it starred William Gargan. He was great. He had a tough, really tough voice. It came to NBC Radio in 1951, lasted until 1955. He was sort of a laid-back private eye working out of New York, and he was your man when you couldn't really go to the cops. Ralph Bell portrayed his associate, Lieutenant Travis Rogers, and the casts include New York's best, including Elspeth Eric, Santos Ortega, and Arnold Moss. Blake Edwards of Pink Panther fame wrote and directed a 1952 TV pilot, but it was unsold. I mean, here you have Blake Edwards, right? You have William Gargan, and you have a great idea, and it didn't sell. It's crazy, really, when you think about it. We have a radio show for you called Hay is for Homicide. It's from August 31st, 1954. William Gargan starring. Here's part one of Barry Craig, Confidential Investigator.
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7: Barry Craig speaking. Even confidential investigators need a vacation. Sometimes they've been known to take one. The place I'd chosen was Vermont. The main reason for that was jail.

0: Say, Jake, would he have gone off and left the wagon out in the middle of the road?
1: It ain't too likely.
0: No. I'm coming up on that wagon. That girl, if it was a girl, didn't giggle. She screamed. I'd better take a look around in the hay.
2: What for?
0: Anything larger than a needle. Yeah, there's plenty of hay up here.
1: Anything else?
0: No, I...
1: Mr. Craig?
0: I was rushing things. There is something else up here.
1: What?
0: A man. A very pale man.
1: What's he doing up there?
0: Nothing. Just being dead. He lay very still. His eyes stared up at the summer sky overhead, but saw neither the stars nor the moon. The moon that shone on him and on the metal handle of the knife that was buried in his heart. He was wearing overalls and a work shirt. His short hair outlined clearly the skull beneath. There was nothing I nor anyone could do for him.
1: Murdered?
0: Yes.
1: Anything on him?
0: No identification at all, Jake. We need a phone.
1: Past farmhouse, half mile back.
0: Now, let's go.
1: Think it's all right leaving him there?
0: He won't mind. The Vermont night was as quiet and peaceful as it had been before I heard the scream and a man died of a knife wound lying on a mound of hay. Nature doesn't concern herself too much about us and our doings, which is very bright of nature.
1: Got to turn off the road to get to that farmhouse.
0: Yeah. Well, somebody ought to oil that gate.
1: Yeah. Whole house is pretty run down.
0: Jake, get down.
1: It ain't necessary.
0: Those shots.
1: Over our heads.
0: Her aim might improve.
1: Her aim?
0: Well, you can see her. Farmhouse window. This time it's not the farmer with the shotgun. It's the farmer's daughter.
1: Spoil a lot of stories that way. She's left the window.
0: Yeah. She knows she didn't hit either of us. Those shots were either a warning or possibly a yell for help.
1: How are you going to decide?
0: Well, if it was a warning, I don't think she'd have left the window. So it must be a call for help. Come on.
1: That was real logical, Mr. Craig.
0: Thanks.
1: Let's hope it turns out to be true.
0: There were no more shots, which did or didn't prove I'd been right. Because the shooting would be better once we were inside the house.
1: First time I ever heard of targets knocking on the door.
0: The lady may have had all the target shooting she wants.
3: Who's there?
0: Barry Craig and Jake. Hello?
3: Barry Craig?
0: Yeah.
3: And Jake?
1: Me.
3: Neither of you look very terrifying.
0: Is that bad?
3: No, it's nice. Please come in.
0: Thanks.
3: Please, make yourselves comfortable.
0: Nice room.
3: Rustic, perhaps, but I like it.
0: Do you like being a farmer? Or maybe I should say...
3: Farmer's daughter? Very much.
0: Almost as much as you like firing guns at strangers?
3: Well, but I didn't know whether you were strangers or...
0: Or what?
3: Or dead men.
0: Maybe she was what she claimed to be, a farmer's daughter. But if she was, somebody's been telling me lies about farms. Her hairdo was sleek, as though it had been just applied. Her fingernails had had a lot of professional attention. Her dress was so simple, it practically yelled Paris at you. And she didn't need any of these beauty aids. She would have been beautiful without them, but not nearly so expensive. You did say dead men.
3: Yes.
0: You often run across dead men walking around?
3: Yes.
0: Uh-huh.
3: You think I'm crazy, don't you?
0: I don't think you're crazy at all. You've just got a peculiar vision.
3: I'm not sure I ought to be grateful for that.
0: Well, forget I said it.
3: My name is Millie George.
0: How do you do?
3: This is, or was, my father's farm. He was very...

0: Very happy here until the dead men started walking.
1: And then?
0: He became one of them himself.
1: Your father's dead?
0: Over a year now.
1: You live here alone?
0: Well, I don't really live here at all. I have an apartment and a job in town. But I come here often. As often as I dare.
1: My fingers idly traced a pattern in the inch-deep dust on the table next to my chair. Inch-deep dust. Lily George was very lovely. She told her ghost story neatly, but she was also a complete liar. I think maybe we'd better skip the Walking Dead for a minute. There's something more urgent that's got to be done. Where's your phone?
0: I'm afraid there isn't one. Father never cared for what he called mechanical murderers.
1: Murderers?
0: He meant things that killed time, interrupted work.
1: I see.
0: Destroyed quiet.
1: I see. That's too bad.
0: Why do you need a phone?
1: Jake and I ran across a hay wagon some distance down the road.
0: Oh?
1: There was a man in it. He wasn't walking around like the people you've been telling us about. He was lying down, but he was dead anyway. If I'd been looking for a reaction to my words, I would have been disappointed. Lily George took the news with not a flicker of anything except polite interest. But I wasn't disappointed. I'd expected that reaction. The police like to be told about stray corpses.
0: I suppose so. I think the gardeners have a phone.
1: Where would I find them?
0: Well, their house is about a quarter of a mile further down the road.
1: Oh, good. Jake.
2: Ready.
0: By the way, this man, what did he die of?
1: A knife in his heart.
0: Oh. Suicide?
1: The angle of the knife's entrance wouldn't be right for suicide.
0: Oh, then it was...
1: murder.
0: How dreadful.
1: Yes, terribly dreadful. So long. So far as Millie George was concerned, murder belonged in pretty much the same category as a run in a pair of new nylons. You said how dreadful and bought another pair. You couldn't do exactly the same thing with a damaged life, though.
2: Mr. Craig.
1: Yeah?
2: Millie George said the gardener's house, the one with the phone, was down the road that way.
1: That's what she said, Jake.
2: Then why are we going this way?
1: I want to take another look at that hay wagon.
2: Once wasn't enough?
1: I think maybe there's been a change.
2: Less hay?
1: Less corpse.
3: That's the first portion of Barry Craig, Confidential Investigator, with Hay is for Homicide, starring William Gargan from 1954. We'll get back to it in more of Hollywood 360 after this.

0: A Ranger Station.
1: With SRN News, I'm Ron Taylor. The military says it stopped another commercial vessel trying to break through the U.S. blockade of Iranian ports. The Gambia-flagged bulk carrier Leon Star ignored multiple warnings from U.S. forces overnight, and its engine room was struck with a missile. The ship remains adrift in the Gulf of Oman. Israel's Air Force and artillery have struck areas near a strategic mountain in southern Lebanon. Israel's military issuing overnight evacuation warnings for a dozen villages. This follows direct talks between Lebanese and Israeli officials at the Pentagon. The head of the World Health Organization has visited Bunia in eastern Congo, where a rare Ebola outbreak is rapidly spreading. The current outbreak has 906 suspected cases and 223 deaths. Medical aid from the EU and the U.S. have arrived, but Doctors Without Borders warns the response is not yet keeping pace with the outbreak. 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
7: Showers and thunderstorms around this evening. Clouds overnight tonight, low in the mid-60s. Tomorrow, mostly cloudy, breezy with a few showers and thunderstorms, high in the mid-70s. Clouds on Monday, slight chance of a shower, high back in the mid-80s. I'm Georgia WeatherNet meteorologist KJ Allen on AM 920, The Answer.
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15: 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All right, Lisa, we're listening to Barry Craig, confidential investigator with Hay Is for Homicide, August 31st, 1954, starring William Gargan. Here's the conclusion.
16: It was a nice road to be taking a stroll on in the cool evening. It would have been an even nicer road if there hadn't been a hay wagon in the middle of it.
17: Still there?
16: Yeah. The horse must be getting lonely.
17: Being a farmer, you get a wrong angle on horse. You don't think being a horse's chum is romantic.
16: I'll never say hello to a horse again. Excuse me.
17: You're getting pretty spry at climbing hay wagons, Mr. Craig.
16: Just practice, that's all.
17: Mr. Craig?
16: Hmm?
17: Count in the hay up there?
16: No, just confirming a guess.
17: Less corpse?
16: No corpse. I'd thought back at Millie George's house that the shots might have been a warning or maybe a call for help. I knew now they'd been neither. What they actually had been were distractions.
17: Mr. Craig, maybe he wasn't really dead.
16: Jake, they don't get any deader.
17: Ain't likely you'd be fooled. Somebody moved him out of there.
16: Yeah.
17: Well, what for? Can't be many folks enjoy dragging corpses around.
16: Whoever dragged this one maybe didn't enjoy it at all.
17: Well, what was he trying to do? Save undertaker's expenses?
16: Maybe he was trying to save his neck. I got down out of the hay wagon and said goodbye to it. We wouldn't be coming back that way.
17: Mr. Craig.
16: What is it, Jake?
17: Funny thing about city people, they like to walk.
16: Oh?
17: They do it deliberate, even when they don't have to.
16: Well,
17: Country people hate to walk.
16: But, Jake, we've got to get back to that farmhouse.
17: With the girl in it?
16: Yeah, Millie George.
17: We're hoping that this time maybe she won't shoot over our heads.
16: We're hoping that this time she won't shoot at us at all.
17: And for this, we're wearing our feet down clear at the ankle?
16: Oh, it's not as bad as that.
17: It's worse. I got short ankles.
16: Oh.
17: Mr. Craig, I can tell you right now, she don't have a phone.
16: I know, but by this time, she may have something else.
17: Do I want to know what it might be?
16: Not in your condition, you don't.
17: Thanks.
16: We didn't have much farther to go, which was just as well. Jake had started groaning at every step. Next to Jake's snores, Jake's groans are the surest recipe for punctured eardrums. Oh, you can stop groaning, Jake. We're at the house.
17: Oh, dear, if I got strength enough to lift my head. I am at the house.
16: Think you can make it inside?
17: Oh, dear. I can try.
16: Fine. Jake. It doesn't look as if anyone's going to invite us in.
17: This don't make me feel bad.
16: We'll go in without an invitation.
17: Now I don't know how I feel.
16: Find out later. Well, somebody left the lights on.
17: Wasn't a Vermont man. Quiet.
16: Yeah, let's try the parlor.
17: Anything for an excuse to keep a walk-in.
16: I suppose this is the parlor.
17: Nobody in here. It's the parlor.
16: Hmm. I don't like this much. But the only thing left for us to do now is sit down.
17: Excuse me while I cheer.
18: Well, what are you waiting for?
17: Go ahead, Grandpa. Cheer. Company.
16: So I notice. Kind of thing you're liable to run into in old houses. They come out of the woodwork, I think.
17: Don't try to insult me, mister.
16: Why not?
17: Anything you're liable to say is liable to be true.
16: Don't be foolish. I don't use that kind of language.
17: You also ain't using the kind of language I would like to hear.
16: What language would that be?
17: The one telling me where the baby is buried?
18: A boy or a girl, baby?
16: Jake.
17: Oh, that grandpa's a joker. Grandpa could easy get his head knocked off.
18: Put the gun down, son, and Grandpa will be glad to tangle with you.
17: I ain't putting no guns down. And when I say baby, you know what I mean.
16: You mean something worth money?
17: Oh, you are a bright one. Okay, so where is it?
16: Even if I knew where it was, I wouldn't tell you.
17: Why not?
16: You've got the wrong RH factor.
17: Wrong? Supposing I could get a hold of the right one?
16: It wouldn't buy you the time of the day from me.
17: Language like that's gotten guys killed before this, mister.
16: So have guns like that.
17: This is kind of fancy, but it ain't very productive. Well,
16: what makes you think I know anything about the baby?
17: You're in this dump, ain't you?
16: I'm in it.
17: So what are you doing here? Looking for a beer?
16: It so happens I'm looking for a corpse.
17: Well, you're gonna find one. Your own. Only ain't gonna be in no condition to appreciate it.
16: Funny thing, you didn't show any interest in the corpse I'm looking for. Whose it might be, say?
17: Mister, corpses is dead. Hey, don't bother me. It's the live operators you gotta keep in mind. Like you and Grandpa.
16: How about the girl?
17: You just leave her out of this. She's for me.
16: Oh? And why do you think I was called in?
17: Hey, wait, mister. You trying to tell me you was called in by...
16: By the girl, yes.
17: That don't smell so good.
16: Neither do you. Let's call it a draw and go home.
17: You were saying the girl brought you in, huh? Okay. We find out fast. Hey, sugar! Come here, sugar. This joker informs me you brought him in on a deal. That so?
19: No.
16: I had a long look at the girl who'd come into the room. It was fun while it lasted. She was worth looking at. She was beautiful, non-rural, undoubtedly expensive, and she was not Millie George.
17: Well?
16: Call it mistaken identity.
17: Oh. cut it out, Dina. I don't know what you think he said, but it wasn't very funny.
19: It wasn't?
17: It wasn't.
19: Oh.
16: This girl probably is on your side. She's not the one I was talking about.
17: You mean there's been another babe around?
19: Oh, honey, he must mean Joey's wife.
17: Why don't you forget you ever learned to talk, Dina?
19: That ain't a friendly attitude.
17: I ain't feeling friendly. Joey makes it out of the pen, ducks for cover here, and a counter here is where he buried the baby.
16: Banks wouldn't like you calling their money baby.
17: Well, I don't like banks.
16: So it was bank money. Thanks for telling me.
17: Who told you? Never mind. To resume. Joey gets here, and the first thing anybody knows, he winds up with a knife and a ticker. This is bad.
18: It ain't good.
17: Shut up.
18: You can't say that to a Vermont man.
17: Why not?
18: I don't rightly remember.
17: Well, get in touch with me when you do.
18: What, Sal?
17: Now, will you lay off? You guys trying to confuse me or something? Joey winds up with a knife and a ticker and no dough.
19: Look, ain't you forgetting Joey's wife?
17: Hey, yeah. If she was around here, maybe she met him even before we got here, grabbed the dough off of him, and then handed him a knife, huh?
16: Fine wife.
17: Nah, she never liked him so much. After she found out he was a bank operator.
16: She was prejudiced against banks?
17: She was prejudiced in favor of banks.
16: Narrow-minded woman.
17: So, I'm thinking maybe she's the one we got to get our hands on. And when did you see her?
16: A little while ago.
17: Where?
16: Here.
17: Well, she ain't in the house. We went all through it. If she knifed Joey and scrambled a dough, we better get after her.
19: Brady's a scream, ain't he?
17: Don't disturb my mental processes, huh? Now, there wasn't no car around before. Which means she must have headed for the village and railroad station. Okay, now we know where we're going.
16: Oh, I think we do.
17: That reminds me. What about you guys?
16: Well, we'll hang around and play some pinochle. I've been wanting a good pinochle game.
17: Dina, what do you think?
19: I think you're a big dope.
17: Oh, what kind of remark is that?
19: Oh, you believe too easy. Joey's wife would maybe stick up Joey, but she wouldn't take the bank's money.
17: Yeah, you could be right. Yeah, but maybe...
19: These characters, you ought to...
16: Don't pay any attention to her, Brady. She's a bitter woman.
17: Just shut up.
19: You know what I say? I say get rid of them, and then we'll have lots of time to find the money.
17: You could be right.
16: She could also be wrong.
17: All right, so she's wrong. What do I lose if she's wrong?
18: Mr. Craig's life and mine?
17: In my line of business, I can't afford to be sentimental. If you die for nothing, I shall be sorry. But not very sorry and not for very long. Okay, here.
19: Please, Brady.
17: Huh?
19: Not while a lady's in the room.
17: Oh. Excuse me, Dina.
19: Sometimes I think you ain't got no manners.
17: I said excuse me. Yes, a nice, refined girl. You know, never even packs a rod. Well...
16: Brady.
17: Yeah?
16: You're an idiot.
17: Well, that could be.
16: You think Dina's really going to wait for you? In that car outside?
17: Well, sure. Me and her's personally very friendly.
16: That was before the bank money came up.
17: Why shouldn't she wait for me?
16: And share your execution?
17: Who's getting executed? I knock you guys off, we find a door, we get out of here. Nobody knows who's even around.
16: Dina gets out of here, you mean? You don't. The cops will pick you up in a few hours.
17: You keep saying she won't wait for me.
16: That's what I keep saying, because it's the truth. Would you like to test her before sticking your neck away out?
17: What kind of test?
16: Fire 2 shots into the floor.
17: What for? I got nothing against the floor.
16: Oh, forgive me. You haven't got brains enough to be an idiot. Fire these shots, and it'll sound to Dina as though you shot Jake and me. Then if she waits for you, fine. You can go ahead with your original plan. But if she doesn't wait, if she scrams as soon as she hears those shots...
17: Hey, it's an idea. You know, it's even a good idea. Okay, boys, just don't get alarmed. Hey, you shouldn't have insulted Dina. She's okay. So just for insulting her, I'll kill you anyway.
16: Shut up. Listening, Brady?
17: Hey, Dina! Hey, Dina!
18: A man betrayed.
17: Craig. Craig, you was right. I feel terrible.
16: You should.
17: But I don't understand Dina crossing me like that. What'd she get out of it?
16: How much money was in the bank job?
17: Around 30 grand.
16: She gets 30 grand out of it.
17: Huh? But she...
16: Were you and she together all evening?
17: Well, no, but...
16: You came down to this house? Why?
17: We figure this is where Joey's gonna head. Once we hear he has departed from the pen. But Joey don't show. Then you tell me Joey is now a corpse.
16: Pretty plain what happened. One way or another, Joey latched onto a pair of overalls and a work shirt, plus one wagon filled with hay. He dug up the money from wherever he'd hidden it and headed for this house. But before he got here...
17: He runs into trouble.
16: He ran into Dina.
17: Now it begins to clear up. And Dina takes him for the dough, huh?
16: She takes him.
17: I could have figured it out for myself.
18: Yeah, all you needed was Mr. Craig's brains.
17: Better he should have them. What would I do with him?
18: You've got a point. And so's your head.
17: Please, Grandpa. Dina does not wish to share this here dough with me, so she tries to get me to knock you guys off, then get picked up by the cops while she's traveling very fast in my car. Hey, this is revolting.
16: It is.
17: You know, you do very good guessing.
16: No guessing.
17: No? How'd you know Joey was an escaped con?
16: I mentioned the fact that he was pale and that his hair had been cut short. That was enough. Farmers don't work indoors in the summer. They couldn't be pale. And why did Joey dress up like a farmer? Because he wasn't one. Escaped convicts are pale, have short hair, and seek a disguise.
17: You know something, Craig? You're so smart, I'm beginning to worry.
16: What about?
17: What kind of security is us criminals going to have if private eyes like you go around being smart all the time?
16: The same kind of security you've always had. No security.
17: Just don't dwell on that there. I got something else to worry about. I gotta figure out a way to get hold of Dina before she scrams out of the country with that dough.
16: But Brady...
17: Huh?
16: Dina doesn't have the money. Brady had a little trouble with this. Even Jake began to look worried. As far as I was concerned, I hoped. Because I could turn out to be wrong, and being wrong in a case of this kind was only one short step before being dead.
17: But you figured it all out yourself.
16: Logically.
17: That Dina was the one who knocked off Joey and took the dough.
16: What you're forgetting, Brady, is that there can be more than one logical explanation for anything.
17: He means just because something's logical don't prove it's true. Oh.
16: And then, of course, logic can be twisted. As twisted as your mind, Brady.
17: You leave my mind out of this. It's got its own troubles. Please explain.
16: Well, Joey was a desperate man running from the police. He was also a man owning $30,000. He was finally a man in a hurry.
17: So?
16: How would Dina have persuaded a man in those circumstances to let her get close enough to him to stab him?
17: Well, maybe...
16: There's no way.
17: Well, somebody got close enough to him.
16: Of course. Somebody who was armed with a weapon that was dangerous at a distance. A gun, say.
17: Oh, so Dina...
16: No. You yourself told us Dina never carried a gun.
17: Joey's wife.
16: Wouldn't have needed to take the chance of killing him on the road. She could have waited till she had him here.
17: You know something? I said you were so bright I was beginning to get worried. I ain't beginning no more. I'm worried.
16: So you admit you were the one who stabbed Joey and took the money?
17: Yeah, sure.
16: Dina scrammed just now because she was afraid you didn't intend to share the money with her, but instead would kill her the same way you'd kill Joey.
17: Could be.
16: She realized you'd hidden Joey's body to gain time for doing just that.
17: It won't do her much good. I know where she goes when she's scared. But before that...
18: You can't shoot us.
17: Why?
18: Well, I don't know, frankly, but give me a little time and I'll think of something.
17: Too bad, Grandpa. I ain't giving you no time at all.
18: Oh, for a fella who's just been shot, I feel fine.
16: You weren't shot, Jake. Come on in, Miss Millie. I spotted her behind those drapes a long time ago. I was looking for her. The trouble with you, Jake, is that you spent so much time thinking about the farmer, you forgot about the farmer's daughter. It didn't quite end there, though. The police removed the debris, put out a pickup for Dina, and then...
20: Barry.
16: Yeah?
20: I really am a farmer's daughter.
16: I know.
20: So?
16: Yeah?
20: How about some country cooked ham?
16: Hmm.

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Tonight's story, Hay is for Homicide, was written by Louis Vittes.

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1: We call next week's story Ghosts Don't Die in Bed, which is a true saying. It's also true, of course, that they don't die anywhere else, because they're already dead. All except for one I run into when... Good night, folks. See you next week.
0: 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Directed by Arthur Jacobson. Also heard, Parley Bear, Joyce McCluskey, Jack Moyles, and Bebe Janis. John Lang speaking. The aviation age of America is now in progress, and calls to young Americans to keep in step by becoming members of the United States Air Force. If you are a high school or college graduate between the ages of 19 and 26 and a half, single, and in good physical condition, then you may be eligible to win your wings as an Air Force lieutenant. While in training, you'll learn to fly as pilots with the latest equipment and the best instructors. Investigate now. Visit your Air Force recruiting station for additional information. 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
2: That's Barry Craig, confidential investigator, from August 31st, 1954. Hay is for Homicide, as heard on NBC with William Gargan starring. Hope you enjoyed that. Time for this month in music history.
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0: Anything?
1: It's not Reba McEntire,
0: it
1: right?
0: It's not. They keep
1: saying, who is this?
0: This is Bonnie Raitt.
1: Yeah, I get them mixed up.
0: They Bonnie, have similar kind of chesty, deep voices.
1: I get them mixed up. Bonnie Raitt and Reba McEntire.
0: A little bit of a country crossover.
1: This is a good song.
0: It is. This is, well, let's hear it.
1: Something to talk about.
0: There it is.
1: Something to talk about.
0: This is from her 1991 album, Luck of the Draw, and she won a Grammy Award for Best Female Pop Vocal Performance in 1992.
1: What major movie star is the male in this video? In her video?
0: I don't know who's in the video.
1: Dennis Quaid.
0: Oh, he's in this video?
1: Yep.
0: Well, that he is a pretty
1: Bubble
0: major
1: Bath over
0: movie
1: there is
0: star.
1: Shaking his head. He said,
0: there
1: yep.
0: There you go.
1: So you know it's true. It's
0: it
1: Mike saying
0: be.
1: Yes.
0: Yeah. It just agrees with you. But in this case, I kind of remember that now that you yep. mentioned it.
1: Yep. All right. Thanks, Lisa Wolf.
0: Sure.
1: More of Hollywood 360 after this.
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1: In our next hour, William Conrad and Hugh Douglas star in the CBS Radio Workshop from 1956. But first, we'll play Fact or Fiction. Lisa will present news or nonsense. And I must guess if it's fact or fiction while you play along at home. Right, Lisa?
0: That's right, Carl.
1: All right, see you soon.

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3: News this hour from Town Hall. I'm Ron Taylor. Secretary of War Pete Hegseth says Washington remains committed to the Indo-Pacific region. Speaking to a group of world leaders, diplomats, and top security officials at the Shangri-La Defense Conference in Singapore, China won't be allowed to dominate the region.
4: When we look across the region today, there is rightful alarm regarding China's historic military buildup and the expansion of its military activities in the region and beyond. We share a clear-eyed assessment of that security environment and a mutual understanding that a Pacific dominated by any hegemon would unravel the regional balance of power and undermine the equilibrium we all seek to preserve.
3: Now that the primary voters have chosen Attorney General Ken Paxton as their candidate for U.S. Senate, Republicans in Texas are focused on getting out the vote in November.
5: Senate Majority Leader John Thune says it's time for Republicans in Texas to come together and put all their energy into getting Ken Paxton elected.
6: We got to pivot and go all in to make sure that we keep Texas red, that he wins, and that we keep a far less liberal out of the United States Senate. Obviously, that seat is going to be very key to our majority, which will determine the future of this country.
5: Thune making his remarks on the Hugh Hewitt Show on the Salem Radio Network. Laura Winters reporting.
3: The military says it stopped another commercial vessel trying to break through the U.S. blockade of Iranian ports. The Gambia-flagged bulk carrier Leon Star ignored multiple warnings from U.S. forces overnight, and so its engine room was struck with a missile. The ship remains adrift in the Gulf of Oman. Israel's air force and artillery have struck areas near a strategic mountain in southern Lebanon, Israel's military issuing evacuation warnings for over a dozen villages. The head of the WHO has visited Bunia in eastern Congo, where a rare Ebola outbreak is rapidly spreading. News and analysis at townhall.com.
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9: Oh, hey, Smiley. 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Who wouldn't want to see a smile? Hey, you're in a hurry. What's up? Oh, yeah, time for a Smiley Spring Mega Tune-Up from R.S. Andrews. 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Andrews Mega Tune-Up? 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
14: Cloudy skies, few scattered showers around this morning, low in the mid-60s. Cloudy, breezy later today. Couple of scattered showers and thunderstorms popping up. Cooler with a high in the mid-70s. Few showers on Monday with a high back in the mid-80s. I'm Georgia WeatherNet meteorologist KJ Allen on AM 920. The Answer.
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20: Would you mind telling me whose brain I did put in?
21: Then you won't be angry.
20: I will not be angry.
21: Abby someone.
20: Abby someone. Abby who?
21: Abby Normal.
22: What do you do, Carl? Carl is a inventor slash entrepreneur.
23: Yeah, I'm still looking for that home run, you know? I mean, when I saw the iPod first time, I was like, yeah, I could have kicked myself.
22: That was so hard on him.
24: What's your name?
25: Carl's my name.
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27: Roger. 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
28: Hello, everyone. I'm Carl Amari, and this is Hollywood 360, the radio show that presents all things entertainment, including trivia contests and games, movie reviews, celebrity interviews, showbiz news, and classic radio shows. My co-host is the illustrious Lisa Wolf. In this hour, William Conrad and Hugh Douglas star in the CBS Radio Workshop, a program you won't want to miss from 1956. But it's time now for Fact or Fiction. Lisa will present news or nonsense. I try to guess if it's fact or fiction while you play along at home, right?
29: That's right. So either these are actual news headlines or they are made up.
28: Oh.
29: So they're either actual news or actual nonsense.
28: Right. And was it written by the Ramones?
29: No, but there was no radio station in California that played 24 hours of Light My Fire.
28: Really?
29: That I could find. So the two of you are in cahoots, but you're both wrong.
28: All right. Okay. I think you're wrong, but
29: I am not.
28: Go ahead.
29: I looked it up. Okay. I made it up.
28: Yeah.
29: Okay. Here we go. Okay. A Florida man.
28: She doesn't let it go. You know, Mike, you know, she just.
29: Well, I said I was going to look it up, and I did. Just let it go. Well, you have to admit that you were wrong, and then I'll let it go.
28: No, I'm not going to do that.
29: That's why I can't let it go.
28: All right.
29: Okay. A Florida man was arrested after throwing an alligator through a drive-through window. Fact or fiction?
28: Fiction.
29: Fact. So in Loxahatchee, Florida, a man tossed a live 4-foot alligator through the drive-through window at Wendy's in 2016.
28: Wow.
29: That was true. That was an actual
28: that's
29: headline.
28: That's pretty crazy.
29: That's a pretty great prank, I'll tell you.
28: Uh-huh.
29: But not so
28: 4-foot alligator.
29: But not so great for the alligator because
28: Thing.
29: That's not
28: it would have to eat Wendy's burgers and fries for the rest of its life.
29: They need water and they shouldn't be handled.
0: What about the humans that might have been on the other side of that window who now got bit by the alligator?
28: Yeah.
29: See, I'm more concerned about the alligator.
28: I know, Lisa, she's got such a heart for animals, you know. She's like, poor alligator.
29: Leave him alone.
28: It ain't four people, but poor alligator.
29: Well, then they shouldn't be with humans. They should be just in their own habitat.
28: Right.
29: That's right.
28: I agree with you, Lisa. Wear pink when I agree with you on that one.
29: I think
28: one, okay?
29: You should.
28: Okay.
29: I think you'd look good in it.
28: Okay, go ahead.
29: A city installed a slow lane for people texting while walking.
28: No.
29: It is a fact. So in Antwerp, Belgium, a company created special...
28: Oh, in Belgium. What do you expect?
29: Right?
28: Yeah.
29: A company created special sidewalk lanes for pedestrians who were glued to their phones so they would stop bumping into people.
28: Kind of insane.
29: It is insane. They should just put their phones away and look up.
28: Right.
29: Agreed. A man called 911 because his cat refused to let him into his bedroom.
28: I'd say that's real.
29: That is a fact. So this is in Portland, Oregon. Police responded to a man.
28: My cat won't let me in.
29: Because his cat was very aggressive and he trapped him outside his room.
28: Yeah.
29: So cats can be quite aggressive.
28: Really?
29: Yes.
28: Okay.
29: You've never had? Well, yeah, you did have a cat.
28: I had a cat for like maybe
29: a few months. I remember
28: him. 3 months. Yeah.
29: Her mm-hmm. was a girl.
28: I think so. Well, no, it was Ollie.
29: It was a boy.
28: Yeah.
29: It looked like a girl.
28: It was such a cute cat.
29: She had pink eyes.
28: No, blue eyes. Blue, light blue eyes.
29: It was
28: really,
29: a
28: really
29: cat.
28: Cute cat.
29: A government warned citizens not to dry wet phones in the microwave.
28: What?
29: Fact or fiction?
28: Fact.
29: Fact. That is true. So there are consumer safety agencies that issue warnings after people damage phones, trying to put them in the microwave after like they get wet or something.
28: Yeah.
29: That's just stupid.
28: All right.
29: A town elected a dog as an honorary mayor for 7 years.
28: A dog as an honorary mayor for 7 years? Fiction.
29: That is a fact. So this was in Kentucky. Well, okay. Several dogs have served as ceremonial mayor, including a border collie elected by fundraising votes from residents.
28: That's pretty crazy.
29: It is.
28: All right.
29: An airline passenger was charged extra for an emotional support goldfish.
28: Real.
29: Fiction. No, sir.
28: Got me.
29: No, sir. A museum opened an exhibit dedicated entirely to toast.
28: Real.
29: That is a fact. That was in Brooklyn. That's the Museum of Food and Drink in Brooklyn, New York.
28: Look at this toast. It looks like the band, the Ramones.
29: They celebrated, like, I remember this bread and toast. It's a kind of a culture as a part of a quirky food history.
28: It's pretty
29: quirky.
28: You know what I have to say is about that?
1: What are you talking about?
29: Okay, you got to be quicker on the trigger there.
28: There's so many buttons.
29: You know, like the song, quick on the trigger.
28: Yeah.
29: As Annie got your gun. Police responded to a report of a suspicious snowman.
28: Real.
29: That is a fact. So this was in Ontario, Canada. Police were called after someone built a snowman holding what looked like a rifle beside a road.
2: I'm sorry. That is a really boring story.
29: No, actually, I could see why that would be alarming.
28: Mm-hmm.
29: Okay. A man sues a neighbor over a rooster with an aggressive personality.
28: That's real.
29: That is a fact. That was in New York. Scientists.
28: a rooster.
29: A rooster.
28: They can be vicious, those roosters.
29: They had some noisy and aggressive roosters that led to lawsuits and multiple complaints.
28: Gotta watch those roosters,
29: that's
28: man.
29: That's right.
28: I'll tell you.
29: Scientists discovered ducks enjoy roller coasters.
28: No. Fiction.
29: Fiction is correct. A library removes a bobcat from the bathroom ceiling.
3: Real.
29: That is a fact. So yeah. This was in Colorado. Animal control officers removed a live bobcat they found hiding in the ceiling tiles of a public restroom.
3: Wow.
29: Here's the last one.
3: Mm-hmm.
29: A school banned...
3: I would call him Robert Cat, though. You know, be a little bit more formal.
29: Robert Cat instead of bobcat.
3: Yeah. You know what I'm saying?
29: Yeah, I know what you're saying.
3: Go ahead.
29: Here's the last one.
3: Go ahead.
29: A school bans cartwheels due to excessive excitement.
3: A what?
29: School... bans cartwheels due to excessive excitement.
3: Real.
29: That is a fact. I thought I'd get you on that one.
3: Nope.
29: Wow. Because they're saying that they restricted cartwheels and playground acrobatics during recess because it got just
4: what
29: too chaotic.
4: What you just said is one of the most insanely idiotic things I have ever heard.
29: We did cartwheels.
4: Everyone in this room is now dumber for having listened to it.
29: Are you done? We did some cartwheels for a TikTok once when we were at the studio.
3: You know what? I don't mean to like brag, but I'm really good at cartwheels.
29: You haven't done them in a while, though.
3: I can do them.
29: I thought Mike did it.
3: Mike's good at it, too.
0: Yes.
3: I can do cartwheels.
29: You didn't do it.
3: I did do
29: it. I have the video to prove.
3: I did.
29: You didn't. You just put your hands down and you jumped around.
3: Don't test me on cartwheels because I'm a good cartwheeler.
29: Well, I have a video that showed you couldn't do it.
3: All right. Well, I can do it.
29: Okay, sure you can.
3: And I'll wear a pink shirt while
29: I'm doing
3: it.
29: Yeah. That's right. And we'll play the Ramones for some entertainment.
3: When we come back, it's the CBS Radio Workshop. Stick around.
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3: 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All right, Lisa, it's time for the CBS Radio Workshop. This was an anthology drama, came to radio in 1956, lasted until 1957. It was billed as radio's distinguished series to a man's imagination. What about women? I mean, women's imagination counts too, right?
29: I think they meant
3: too, right?
29: That. You know,
3: yeah, I guess. Wasn't politically correct, though, back then,
29: that
3: right?
29: That is true.
3: A revival of the earlier Columbia Workshop. It used some of the same writers and directors, and it featured dramatizations of works by Robert A. Heinlein, Sinclair Lewis, Edgar Allan Poe, Frederick Pohl, many other luminaries. And it included L.A.'s best actors like William Conrad and Elliot Lewis, Paul Frees, Hans Conried, and others. This show is really interesting. It's called A Matter of Logic. And it was from June 1st, 1956. William Conrad stars in a really fascinating show. Let's tune this in. Part one of the CBS Radio Workshop.
7: 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Tonight, a study in semantics, or a play on words. It is written by Anthony Ellis and is called A Matter of Logic.
9: All right, Bill, hold it. You mind, Bill? I'd like to get a timing on this thing. We're late now.
11: Oh, I'm sorry, Tony.
9: All right, hold it quiet now. We'll start again from the top. Keep it quiet, real quiet. From the top again.
11: Hey, Tone.
9: Yes, Bill?
11: Look, seriously, why do you stop? It's none of my business, but you got three titles in there. The show's confusing enough as it is without that. Can't you cut
9: it? Bill, look, we've got an hour until we go on the air. Now, can we finish the dress rehearsal first? We've spent the whole bloody afternoon
11: Okay, I'll keep my mouth shut.
9: All right, once more, please. You from the top. Keep it quiet. All right, here we go.
7: 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Tonight, a study in semantics, or a play on words. It is written by Anthony Ellis and is called A Matter of Logic.
9: Well, Bill, that's supposed to be a word cue for you.
11: I'm sorry, Tony. I'm just trying to figure it out, that's all.
9: Figure what out?
11: Well, how to do this thing, Tony.
9: Well, don't you think it's a little late for that, Bill? Why don't you just try it all the way through? Maybe it'll come together. You've spent most of the rehearsal arguing about the logic. Now, perhaps if you try a performance...
11: Oh? Well, if you don't like my performance, Tony, maybe you better get yourself another boy,
9: I haven't heard a performance yet. Now, come on, Bill, please.
11: Look, you've...

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2: He said for both sides.
3: Oh. All right, Polly. Right now, I'd like to do the side that Bill's got to play. You want to tell him?
2: Well, I see your point,
3: Well,
2: Bill.
3: Thank you, Paul.
2: Well, Tony wrote the script and... Well, he must have known what he had in mind. Didn't you, Tony?
3: Thanks a lot, Polly. Fred? Fred?
4: Oh, I'm sorry, Tony, I wasn't listening. What page are you on?
3: Oh, that's all right. That's all right, Fred. Well, Mary Jane, you got any ideas?
5: Well, I think, well, look, airwaves are something. You can't see airwaves, but they are something. And the sun rays, you know, what are those rays? The sun rays? The cosmic rays. Now, they're something. You can't see them.
6: Well, how about sound? You know, the largest tree in the forest can fall. But unless the disturbed air caused by the crash reaches the eardrum of some living thing, there will be no sound.
5: Oh, really?
3: All right, hold it down. This isn't getting us anywhere. Quiet, please, will you?
7: Tony, don't worry about them understanding it. I'm the guy who has the problem. I'm the guy saddled with 99 million words. Look, why don't you worry about me understanding? And I don't understand it, and I don't know where to start.
3: All right, Bill. Let's start at the beginning.
7: We've been through that.
3: All right, we'll do it again. Line 17. Hold it quiet, will you please? 17, definition, page 1.
7: It's pointless to me.
3: No. Not if it makes you understand. Line 17. Now, come on, Bill. Let's try.
7: All right. Nobody. A noun. Meaning no person. No one. Hence, a person of no influence, importance, or social standing. An insignificant person.
3: Okay, fine. Now, let's stop right there. Now, forget the script for a minute.
7: I'd be delighted.
3: Oh, come on, Bill. Now, I'm trying to get this thing done.
7: I'm sorry.
3: Go ahead. All right, now. Nobody. Meaning no person, no one. Hence, a person of no influence, no importance.
7: But they're not the same thing, Tony. They're separate and distinct. And besides, that's not what you're saying in the script.
3: Well, what am I saying?
7: You're saying nobody, no-body, is really somebody.
3: That's right. In order for there to be a nobody, there has to be a, or has to have been, a somebody.
7: It's a play on words then, Tony, but it isn't logic.
3: But of course it is, Bill.
7: Oh, no, it isn't.
3: Now, wait a minute. Look here. Supposing you and Junior at home, telephone rings, and says...
5: Get that? It's probably for you anyway.
7: Yeah, honey, I will. Hello.
5: Who was it, honey?
7: I don't know. Nobody's there. They must have hung up.
5: Oh.
3: Nobody was there, Bill. Right?
7: Yeah, that's right, Tony.
3: But there had to be somebody on the other end to ring your phone.
7: What's the point?
3: That particular nobody, the one on the phone, was somebody.
7: Not when I answered the phone, he wasn't.
3: Let me finish now. That's one nobody. All right, now here's another one. You're home. It's dinner time. Somebody comes to the door.
5: Bill, someone's at the door. I'm getting the dog's food ready.
7: Okay, I'll go. Lisa, honey, will you please be quiet?

0: it?
1: Nobody. No, probably some kids.
2: Nobody, Bill. But somebody rang the doorbell. Junie said someone was at the door.
1: I'm not arguing with you.
2: Up to now, though, you follow me.
1: I understand that when I go to the door, there's no body at the door. The absence of a body.
2: Nobody.
1: All right. Nobody.
2: And the same thing with nothing. Nothing can also be something.
1: Well, let's finish with nobody.
2: No, they tie up. Now, you don't understand what I'm trying to say in the script, Bill, that nobody is really somebody and nothing is always something. That's the whole idea. They're inseparable. Yeah. Now, look, let's take nothing.
1: Go ahead.
2: You're upstairs.

0: You're in bed. And now you've put the light out, and you're almost asleep, and suddenly Junie turns over and shakes you.
1: Bill. Bill.
2: What?
1: Bill, I heard something downstairs.
2: What is it?
1: Wake up. Bill.
2: What is it?
1: I heard something.
2: Where, honey?
1: Downstairs.
2: Oh, darling, the dogs would have barked. Now go to sleep.
1: No, I heard it again. Just now there is something, Bill.
2: Right. Seems to me you're always hearing something.
1: Well, I do. Listen.
2: Oh, it's probably a tree branch.
1: No, it isn't.
2: I wish you'd wear earplugs.
1: Be careful.
2: Of what?
0: You look all over downstairs, Bill. You don't hear anything. You don't see anything. So you go back upstairs, and Junie says to you,
1: what was it?
3: I told you nothing. There's nobody there. Nothing at all.
0: Nothing there. Nobody there. But you both heard a sound.
2: Well, you say we did. I didn't, Tony. Besides, why have I always got to be the one who answer the phones and the doorbells and get up in the middle of the night? Why don't you let her do it?
0: That's funny. Well, no, let's not be funny. I'm as sick of this thing as you are, Bill.
2: I doubt that,
0: we've got
2: Tony.
0: A show to put on the air in about 40 minutes, and it's going to go on. Now, will you please try to help?
2: You haven't said anything new, Tony. I know what you're getting at. You're saying nobody, nothing, are somebody and something. Tangible somebodies and somethings, but they're not, Tony. Now, if you want to make a play on words, that's all right with me, but what you're asking me to do is make reality out of fantasy, and that's the way you want me to play it, but I can't do it, Tony. It can't be done. It's not logic, and we can sit here for 10 hours. That's not going to change
0: but
2: anything.
0: But you do agree that nobody is the absence of somebody?
2: Obviously.
0: As an example.
2: Oh, that's not. I don't
0: As
2: want any
0: an
2: more
0: example,
2: examples.
0: You're a policeman. You get a call about a murder. You go to the scene of the crime, and while you're there...
4: Excuse me, Mr. Ellis.
0: Yes, Hugh.
4: I'd like to be able to run through the closing before we go on the air. There are a couple of
0: things... It's all right. We'll have time. Now, don't worry about it.
4: Thank you.
2: Look, Tony, why don't we just forget about it? I'll do
0: it. No. This may help to straighten it out. Now, look, you're a policeman. You go to the scene of a crime.
2: Yeah.
0: When you get there, the officer on the beat's waiting for you.
5: 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William Conrad starring. We'll get back to it in more of Hollywood 360 after this.
6: A Ranger Station. With SRN News, I'm Ron Taylor. The head of the World Health Organization has visited Bunia in eastern Congo, where a rare Ebola outbreak is rapidly spreading. The current outbreak has 906 suspected cases and 223 deaths. Medical aid from the EU and the U.S. has arrived there, but Doctors Without Borders warns the response is not keeping pace with the outbreak. President Trump is fuming about a court ruling that blocked his renovation plans for the Kennedy Center in Washington. He's using a social media post to brand the federal judge who issued the ruling Friday as an anti-Trump hater. The military says it stopped another commercial vessel trying to break through the U.S. blockade of Iranian ports. The Gambia flagged bulk carrier Leon Star ignored multiple warnings from U.S. forces overnight, and so its engine room was struck with a missile. The ship remains adrift in the Gulf of Oman. This is SRN News.
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13: Cloudy skies, few scattered showers around this morning, low in the mid-60s, cloudy, breezy later today, couple of scattered showers and thunderstorms popping up, cooler with a high in the mid-70s, few showers on Monday with a high back in the mid-80s. I'm Georgia WeatherNet meteorologist KJ Allen on AM 920, The Answer.
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18: We have a new product that we are endorsing. It is 120 Life. And the reason why it is so special is because we really vet our products that we want to back. And if we either aren't using it ourselves or haven't done the research, we would never take them on as an advertiser on Hollywood 360. But our newest is 120 Life. And that's because it lowers your blood pressure and it does it naturally.
5: Mm-hmm.
18: So the reason that it's so dangerous is because blood pressure doesn't always feel urgent. It is the number one risk factor for mortality, but you don't feel it. There's no warning, no signals. You really don't know until it's too late. So over time, that would increase your risk of heart disease or stroke or even cognitive decline. So that's where 120 Life comes in. It's not a pill or a stimulant or even a gimmick. It's a powdered version. You can mix it with water or mix it with juice. And it's a really smart option for people who are watching their blood pressure. It's mm-hmm. super simple. You take it once a day. And most people will see a lower blood pressure in as little as 2 weeks. And if you don't, guess what? You get your money back. That's how sure they are of their product.
5: 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All right, Lisa, we are listening to the CBS Radio Workshop, a really interesting, they always had interesting shows on this series. This is one of the best ones, I think. It's called A Matter of Logic, and it stars William Conrad from 1956. Here's the conclusion.
15: What happened?
16: Near as I can find out, there's been a murder, sir. Witnesses report hearing shots and a scream. They're right over there. You want to talk to them?
15: Where's the body?
16: Well, that's the funny part about it. There isn't one. No body.
15: What do you mean, nobody? You said a murder's been committed.
16: Yeah, I know, but when I got here, there was no body anywhere around.
15: Well, what happened to it?
16: I don't know, sir. Nobody seems to know.
0: Now, that's the absence of somebody, some corpse. In other words, no corpse, no body.
15: Don't.
0: And the officer says nobody seems to know. Now, that's a different nobody, Bill.
15: So?
0: But the nobodies who don't seem to know anything about the missing bodies are the witnesses, right?
15: Yeah.
0: And the witnesses are somebodies, but they're also nobodies.
15: Look, Tony, I'm tired. I'd just as soon drop the whole thing. You're right. You are right. I can do the show, and I will do the show.
0: And you understand it?
15: No, I don't understand it, Tony. All you've managed to do is make it even more confusing.
0: Well, I think we're on the right track. You'll see it in a minute.
15: Well, I just as soon not.
0: Well, we've gone this far. Now, let's finish.
15: None of this has got anything to do with the script I've got to do, though, Tony.
0: Bill, it's got everything to do with it if you'll just be open-minded about
15: it. Look, you're very convincing. If you want 2 and 2 to make 5 for the sake of argument, you can do it. With fantasy, you can do anything. I agree with you. 2 and 2 make 5. But it isn't logic, Tony. It's fantasy. That I can play if you want me.
0: But I don't want you to play it as a fantasy, Bill. I want you to play it as a realistic piece, because it is reality.
15: We're back where we started.
0: Are you deliberately trying to be arbitrary, Bill?
15: Oh, come off. Knock it off,
0: I mean
15: Tony.
0: It.
15: Listen, I'm just an actor. You wrote this epic. You're directing it. Now, if you can make me understand what you want, I'll play it for you. It's not my fault if you're inarticulate.
0: Or you're so blasted obstinate that you won't see what I'm trying to say.
15: What? What are you trying to say?
0: Right,
15: I wish you'd tell me.
0: Please.
15: Look, if I can't understand, how do you expect the audience to, huh? I've got a wonderful idea. Why don't you play this thing yourself, and I'll go sit in your little control room and wave my finger at you. How about that?
0: You know, if it weren't so late, Bill, I'd try that.
15: I'll bet you would, yeah. That's a nice piece of arrogance.
0: Do you mind if we get into personalities after the show, Bill?
15: I'm sorry, Tony.
0: I'm sorry, fellas. It's all right. It's all right. It's my fault, too. Now, look, I'm trying to see your side, Bill. I really am. Will you just do one thing for me? Now, maybe this will clear it up.
15: Yeah, sure. What?
0: Turn to page 21. 21.
15: Yeah.
0: Line 8. No, let's start on 10. Yeah, that's it. That great assemblage.
15: Yeah,
0: but it's line 10.
15: I got it. Who are they? That great assembly of nobodies. Where do they come from? But why should I be afraid? They're non-existent. They can't. They don't affect me.
0: Well?
15: Well?
0: Well, that's it, isn't it?
15: What, Tony? Who are the nobodies? Where did they come from? Will you tell me? I still don't get it.
0: Bill, by the time you get to that speech, you've already been answering the question for 20 pages, and you can't even see
15: no,
0: it.
15: No, I can't see
0: oh,
15: it.
0: Oh, Lord. Hold it, Stacy, will you? Bill, that's the whole point of the show. You, the narrator, tells the audience that nobodies are somebodies. You spend 20 minutes doing it, but the twist at the end is that because you're so logically minded, so analytical, you're not flexible enough to encompass the enormity of the truths you've been saying.
15: Are you talking about me now or this character I'm playing?
0: The character.
15: All right. Now for me, huh? Little old Bill, you tell me. Where do they come from, Tony? I'm as stupid as this character I'm playing. Where do these nobodies come from?
0: Okay. You said it somewhere back on 10, either 10 or 11, doesn't matter. Look, I'll give it to you simply.
15: Yeah, you do that. You make it very simple.
0: Don't worry, I will.
19: Excuse me, Mr. Ellis.
0: Yes, Hugh, what?
19: I'll be able to get that timing on the closed one eye in case you want some cuts. We've only got 20 minutes.
0: You'll have time, Hugh, before air. Now, don't worry.
19: Thank you.
15: I don't know why I took this call. I could have gone fishing today.
0: Well, nobody twisted your arm,
15: Bill. Oh, don't say nobody that way, please.
0: All right.
19: Now, look. Just keep an open mind and listen.
2: Okay, open mind and I'm listening.
19: Nobodies are really somebodies.
2: You said that.
19: I'm saying it again. All the nobodies we hear about, the nobody on the phone, nobody at the door, all of them, they're somebody. Where do they come from? No. All right. Let's say you and I go out for lunch, dinner.
2: Yeah?
19: We're having a drink. Somebody comes into the restaurant, anyone. You see him, I don't know him, but you do. You lean across the table to me and you say,
2: hey, Tone, look over there.
19: Hmm?
2: See that fella coming in with a blonde?
19: Yeah, yeah.
2: Oh, what a bum. That's the biggest nobody in the business. Let me tell you what he did.
19: Now, Bill, what did you call him?
2: I called him a nobody, Tony. I know what you're
19: getting
2: at.
19: No, you better let me tell you what I'm getting at. It'll save time. All right, now. That nobody that you saw in the restaurant, say he died about a year later.
2: Oh, well, that's too bad.
19: And what happened to him?
2: Well, he became Bridey Murphy.
19: All right, Bill, now
2: I'm sorry, go on.
19: He died. He died and became one of that great assembly of nobodies.
2: Uh-huh.
19: He's one of them. Like all the others, everybody who's ever been called a nobody, after they die, they come back. They're the nobodies who ring doorbells and aren't there when you answer, who ring phones and hang up.
2: Oh!
19: Well, now you do understand?
2: Well, I understand, Tony. That this is a very cute fantasy, Tony, a play on words. All the slobs I've ever called nobodies come back to haunt me, huh? Oh, well, this I understand, and it's very clever, and it's very cute.
19: And you really understand?
2: I said I understand.
19: Good. And do you understand that those nobodies, they don't like being nobodies, they want to be somebodies?
2: Kind of neurotic ghosts, huh? Oh, well, that makes a lot of sense for a fantasy, Tony.
19: Yeah. Now, that's fine, that's fine. Now, you've got half of it, Bill. What you call the fantasy, what I call the fantasy of the show, but there's also the logic in the show.
2: No?
19: Clear, cold logic, realism, fact. I don't care what you call it, Bill, and I guess this is the thing that's throwing you, the combination of the two.
2: Must be.
19: The character you're playing doesn't believe in ghosts, so that nobody who rings the bell has to have substance for you. Therefore, he is somebody.
2: No, he isn't, Tony. He's the absence of the somebody. If nobody's standing outside my door, somebody isn't standing out there either.
19: That's right. He was gone when you answered. But he's somebody. He's somewhere around. He has to be.
2: You know, I got a wonderful idea. Why don't you sell this routine to Abbott and Costello? It's better than Who's on First.
19: That's fine. You're a big help, Bill. Thank you.
2: All right, all right. Okay,
19: all right. Hold it.
2: Look, Tony, we've taken long enough over this. Just tell me how you want me to play it, and let's get the thing over with, huh?
19: Realistically, Bill, that's all.
2: That's all.
19: You asked me to tell you how I wanted you to play it. I've told you.
2: You can't combine fantasy and realism,
19: no,
2: Tony.
19: No, you can't, Bill, and I can. I've done it, and there's the script.
2: All right, then I'm a lousy actor. I'm sorry.
19: So am I, but that's not getting the show on the air.
2: Look, let me ask you something. You want me to read this stuff straight, huh? Unbelievable.
19: That's right.
2: The fantasy part, too.
19: Yes, yes, but you make it fantasy, remember, only because you don't want to believe that it's logical, that it's happening. It's your way in the story of running away from reality.
2: I'm running away from nobody.
19: Yes,
2: huh?
19: You are.
2: Oh, well, boy, that's pretty scary stuff, that is. Oh, if I don't watch out, all the nobodies will come some dark night and get me, huh? Well, that's real strong stuff. It's raw and true to life and documentary.
19: You know, Bill, that's not a bad idea. The nobodies all over the world, they don't like people like you. You're a somebody. A big somebody.
2: Thank you very much, Mr. Ellis.
19: Mm-hmm. And people like you, somebodies like you, call them nobodies. Make them nobodies. And the poor swine, they try to get even.
2: Ringing doorbells.
19: Mm-hmm. But it doesn't really get them even. It's a pretty empty victory. Now, the one with the least influence, importance, the most insignificant nobody of all, he's the one who gets a thought.
20: We'll make a list. We'll make a list of everybody, anybody who's done this to us, made us what we are, nobodies. We wanted to be somebodies all our lives, and they pushed us down, squashed us. So we'll just make a list.
21: You mean a list through all the ages?
20: Oh, no, no. Just the dangerous ones. The somebodies living today.
21: What'll we do with them?
20: What they've done to us.
21: Make them nobodies?
20: Well, why not?
21: But how? We've tried murder. They always catch somebody for the crime. They don't believe that nobody did it. They don't believe in nobody.
20: Well, we can make them believe. We'll make all those big, important, influential somebodies like us. But the only difference is, they won't have to be dead first. They'll just disappear right off the face of the earth.
21: But how can we do it? How can we make them disappear?
20: Well, we use the same method with them as we do with ourselves when we ring a doorbell or make a noise in a house at night. Dissolution. They'll vanish. Poof.
21: Do you think it would work? Surely it must have been tried before.
20: Well, not that I've heard. At least it's worth the effort. And I know who we'll start with.
21: Who?
20: An actor. I remember what he used to call me. He thinks he's a big somebody. An actor. His name's William Conrad. Yes, sir, we'll start with William Conrad. And when I'm finished with him, he'll be the greatest nobody, the most worthless non-entity in all of existence throughout time.
2: You know, I'm getting pretty sick of this, Tony.
0: What, Bill?
2: You sitting there making snide remarks about me?
0: No, nonsense. I'm a writer. I've outlined a fable. It's just an extension of the story we're supposed to be doing in about 10 minutes. Maybe someday I'll make it the sequel.
2: Not with me, you won't.
0: Oh, come on. I'm only kidding.
2: I don't feel like kidding, Tony.
0: Well, there doesn't seem to be anything else to do. Look, you might as well relax until airtime, Bill. Take it easy. I gotta go in and time Hugh's closing. Hugh Douglas.
1: Ready, Mr. Ellis.
2: Hey, Tony, wait a minute.
0: Hold it, Hugh. Yes, Bill.
2: Look, let me get one thing straight, huh? I know it's a little late and we'll probably never agree, but for my own ego as an actor, I'd like to have at least some idea of what I got to do with your script, huh?
0: Yeah, sure, go ahead.
2: All right, now, you say this show's logical, forgetting the fantasy, and, well, so help me for the last time. You say that in reality, in substance, nobody and nothing are absolutely and definitely somebody and something, right?
0: That's right, that's right. The whole story is built on that premise.
2: And you believe that, huh?
0: Yes, you know I believe it.
2: Now, this isn't a philosophical discussion. Huh?
0: Not as far as I'm concerned.
2: All right, will you grant me this? If I can prove to you that you're wrong, and, well, I'm not just saying this because I want to be right, but if I can prove to you that you're wrong, will you come over and,
3: Bill,
2: on my side?
3: Are we going to do this thing,
0: Father? All right, now hold it, Quad. Go ahead, Bill. I'm sorry. Go ahead.
2: Look, I'm just trying for the last time to understand this thing, huh? Now, look, if I prove that you're wrong, that you're making a play on words, that it's a matter of semantics, this nobody-somebody business, will you let me play the show for what I think it is, a very nice imaginative piece, but not to be taken for anything else. Not realism, not logic, just pure romantic fantasy.
0: Bill, dear old Bill, if you can prove that in 5 minutes, you sing the part if you want to. Do anything you want with it. But if not, will you do it my way? Will you try to make it realistic?
2: Okay, Tom, you got a deal. What's that behind you, Tony?
0: Hmm? Where? Nobody. Nobody there.
2: Ah, there, you see? Nobody there. Nobody there. Am I right?
0: No.
2: Did you hear anybody, Tony, anything behind you before I told you to turn around?
0: No.
2: And there wasn't anybody, was there?
0: No.
2: You're sure now?
0: Well, come on. Yes, I'm sure. So what?
2: Hugh, no. Turn around. Face me, Tony. Hugh, you mind standing behind Tony and making a noise or saying something?
1: Mr. Ellis, I wish we could time that closing. It's getting awfully close to airtime, you know?
2: Did you hear him, Tony?
0: Well, of course I heard him.
2: Well, turn around.
0: Oh, come on now,
2: Bill. Is somebody there? Turn around, Tony, and take a look.
0: All right. All right, now what does that prove?
2: Somebody's there, Tony, right now. Hugh Douglas. But a minute ago, when you turned around, nobody was there. Nobody. You see? And that nobody wasn't somebody, now was it?
0: Hmm.
2: All right, now, look at this table. Right here. You see anything?
0: No.
2: There's nothing on the table, huh?
22: No.
2: Nothing. No thing. You can't hear it, you can't see it, you can't feel it, because it doesn't exist. Am I right?
22: He's right.
0: No, all right. Right.
2: There's nothing
0: quiet,
2: there.
0: Please. Let's have it quiet. All right, go on.
2: All right, now. What's that, Tony?
0: Well,
2: it's a quarter, right?
0: Yes, it's a quarter.
2: A quarter. Something, huh? You see it, you feel it, you even heard it when I threw it on the table. But the nothing on the table a second ago wasn't something until I threw that quarter down there. Now, was it?
1: Mr. Ellis, we've only got 3.5 minutes. If you're going to want to make any cuts, I've got the time.
0: All right, Hugh, all right. In a minute. We'll have time now, don't worry. Well, let me think a minute, Bill.
2: Oh, well, go ahead, Tony. We've got all kinds of time.
0: There's nothing.
2: You see, Tony, that's what I've been trying to tell you. We got a nice fantasy to play
0: wait
2: here,
0: a minute.
2: But that's
0: wait
2: all.
0: A minute. Will you let me think, please?
2: If you'll just accept the fact that it isn't logic and you'll let me play it as a fantasy, we'll have a good show, Tony. Well, a fair show, anyway. I'd know what to do with the part. I could understand how to play it, Tony.
0: Bill, I hate to admit it, but you know something?
2: What?
0: You're right. It's a play on words.
2: Well, thank you.
4: 3 minutes. 3 minutes.
2: Now it makes sense, huh? You know, it just wouldn't have worked, Tony, the other way. Me trying to play against what you've written. Well, that's why I couldn't figure it out.
0: No, you're right, Bill. You are right, and I'm sorry. I'm sorry, and I've given you a bad
2: time. Oh, forget it, Tony. I'll admit you had me going for a while. You know, you can be awfully convincing when you want to be. I was beginning to wonder if two and two did make four.
0: Well, I'll tell you, I'll buy you a drink after the show. Now, I'll make it two drinks.
2: Okay.
19: Mr. Ellis?
0: Yes, just a second, Hugh. Now, look, cast, I'm sorry about that dress rehearsal, but will you just play it as you did on the first and second readings? It was fine, sounded fine. This nonsense of mine won't affect you. Bill knows what to do. My apologies.
19: Mr. Ellis?
0: Yes, Hugh. Yeah, look, why don't you just make an optional 10-second cut? That'll do it. And if I need it, I'll give you the signal, all right?
19: Well, I haven't even
2: seen. Hey, Tone, look, there's just one more thing.
0: Yes, Bill.
2: Look, you know, at the end of the script where I'm supposed to be afraid of the nobody's coming to get me, you know?
0: Mm-hmm.
2: Do you think if I cut line 25 that maybe...
0: What?
2: Maybe.
0: Well, what, Bill?
6: What's the cut?
2: What's that noise?
0: Well, I don't hear anything.
2: Listen, Tony, you can hear it.
0: No, it's just a ringing in your ears. Nothing.
2: But it is something.
0: Now, look, this
6: What's
0: is a good
6: noise?
0: Cut that Bill suggested. Cast, will you make this cut on page 21? Page 21, 21, line 25, and that's cut, all right?
4: Yeah. Okay. 2 minutes.
22: Now, is Bill going to finish the speech, or do I...
0: What's the matter, MJ? Were you sick? Mary Jane?
22: Bill...
0: What?
22: He's gone.
0: Well, he's probably just gone up.
22: No, he was standing there right behind you. I was looking at him, and he just disappeared in front of my eyes.
0: What are you talking about? Bill? Bill?
19: Mr. Ellis, I've got to read this through.
0: Where's Bill?
16: Johnny, he's standing right behind you.
0: Well, I know. Bill?
6: Farley, you see him?
22: I was,
0: Does anybody see Bill?
22: I was looking at him. I saw him, and he just wasn't there.
0: Bill?
6: Bill!
0: Where did he go? Hey, Bill!
19: I've got to do this closing. Will somebody please time the closing?
4: What's going on out there?
19: I don't know. Bill Conrad seems to have disappeared or something.
4: Well, better go ahead anyway. We'll time the closing.
19: Okay. CBS Radio has presented the CBS Radio Workshop from Hollywood tonight. A Matter of Logic, which was written, produced, and directed by Anthony Ellis. Mr. William Conrad and Mr. Ellis were heard as themselves. Others in our cast were Stacey Harris, Mary Jane Croft, Hugh Douglas, Parley Bear, Fred Mackay, Ben Wright, Robert Chadwick, and Bill James. This is Hugh Douglas inviting you to join us again next week when we again present the CBS Radio Workshop. Suppose 500 forest fires were going to break out tomorrow, and that 450 were going to be started by people like you. Fantastic? Not at all. Judging by past year's figures, that's exactly what we can expect, unless we agree to be careful and make man-made fires a thing of the past. Stay tuned for 5 minutes of CBS News, to be followed on most of these same stations by My Son Jeep. 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

0: 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Hope you enjoyed that. More of Hollywood 360 after this.
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0: In our next hour, Bill Johnstone stars as Lamont Cranston, alias The Shadow, going back to 1941. But first, Lisa Wolf Dillon is our lyricist for Learning the Lyrics. Lisa will read popular song lyrics. I'll try to guess the name of the songs while you play along at home. Right, Lisa?
6: That's right, Carl.
0: All right, we'll see you soon.

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3: News this hour from Town Hall. I'm Ron Taylor. Saying it was time for a new approach and a new chapter, CBS News Editor-in-Chief Barry Weiss has replaced Tanya Simon as executive producer of 60 Minutes.
4: In a memo to staff, Weiss and CBS News President Tom Zabrowski said their goal was, quote, building a show that thrives in the 21st century. Simon will be replaced by Nick Bilton. He's a documentarian, tech journalist, and former New York Times columnist. Bilton said in his own memo about the transition that the world has, in his words, moved, and so must the show if it's to survive. Bob Agner reporting.
3: New data suggests artificial intelligence may be doing more to create new jobs than it is for cutting them.
5: A chart highlighted by President Trump's AI advisor David Sachs shows hiring is actually rising in software engineering, the field most aggressively using AI. Sachs says that's because AI has slashed the cost of writing code, allowing more companies to build custom software. That surge in demand is driving a hiring boom. The trend challenges concerns that AI will cause widespread job losses, instead pointing to a growing need for skilled developers. Ken Lorman reporting.
3: As the world awaits President Trump's decision on the Iran nuclear deal, public policy expert Matthew Continetti says both sides remain firmly dug in.
6: Iranians believe that their stranglehold over the Strait of Hormuz is going to impose enough economic pain that Trump will settle for less than what he wants. And Trump believes that our blockade of Iranian ports is causing enough damage to an already ruined Iranian economy that eventually the Iranians will fold or the house of cards will collapse.
3: He made his comments to the Salem Radio Network. News, analysis at townhall.com. I'm Ron Taylor.
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12: 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Okay, therefore, we'll just let them continue to develop a nuclear bomb, right? 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The world is going to be safer when this war is over. Eventually it'll be over, and the president should be saluted.
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13: 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The Answer. Larry Elder believes the president deserves the credit.
12: Well, the Iranian people might not rise up and take back their country. 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Eventually, it'll be over, and the president should be saluted.
13: 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The Answer. 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
15: Cloudy skies, few scattered showers around this morning, low in the mid-60s, cloudy, breezy later today. Couple of scattered showers and thunderstorms popping up, cooler with a high in the mid-70s. Few showers on Monday with a high back in the mid-80s. I'm Georgia WeatherNet meteorologist KJ Allen on AM 920, The Answer.
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15: Hello, everyone. I'm Carl Amari, and this is Hollywood 360, the radio show that presents all things entertainment, including trivia contests and games, movie reviews, celebrity interviews, showbiz news, and classic radio shows. My co-host is the tantalizing Lisa Wolf. In this hour, we'll ask the question, who knows what evil lurks in the hearts of men? The Shadow Knows, starring Bill Johnstone from 1941. But first, Lisa Wolf Dillon is our lyricist for Learning the Lyrics. Lisa will read popular song lyrics, and I'll try to guess the name of the songs while you play along at home. Right, Lisa?
28: That's right, Carl. We are on the letter I.
15: Okay.
28: Mike, what do you think?
29: The first one.
28: Okay.
29: And the last one, perhaps?
28: I don't know.
15: Bum, bum, bum, bum.
28: I don't know. I think the last one's going to be really tough. So I think it's
29: all of
28: be
29: these
28: tough.
29: Are kind of tough, actually.
28: Yeah, well,
29: are
28: that's they? Good. That's good. I don't want his head to get too big.
15: Is it I with E-Y-E or is it I with an I?
28: I mean, I could go either way. Get it? He's a little slow, but
15: man,
28: okay.
15: I'm slow with the buttons today.
28: Yeah, but it's,
15: tonight I've been slow.
28: So it could be I, or I.
15: Okay.
28: Any of the I's. All right?
15: The eyes have it.
28: The Ides of March. Okay.
15: Beware the Ides of March.
28: I just said that.
15: I know.
28: Okay.
15: I said it better, though.
28: No.
15: All right, go on.
28: Okay. You're slower.
15: All right.
28: Children behave. That's what they say when we're together. And watch how you play. They don't understand. And so we're running just as fast as we can. That's right. Holding on to one another's hand. Trying to get away. And then you put your arms around me and we tumble to the ground and then you say,
15: I think I'm in love now.
28: It's really close, but
15: you're going to give it to me for that.
28: Keep trying.
15: I think I'm alone now.
28: That's it. You got it.
15: All right.
28: That's it. Ding, ding.
30: Children be
15: yeah.
28: This is Tiffany.
30: Yeah, baby.

0: you ever said that, Carl? I think we're alone now. I bet you have. I think, but I think.
1: The beating of our hearts is the only sound.
0: Oh, my gosh.
1: It's nice to be alone once in a while.
0: I think so.
1: You know what I mean?
0: Yeah, agreed.
1: Yeah, without kids running around or dogs barking.
0: That's
1: Or the Ramones knocking on the door.
0: That's
1: You know what I mean?
0: I know.
1: Well, I got to tell you something, Lisa. Your score is pretty high.
0: I think it should be.
1: I think you're going to do really well. Your score is going to be pretty well, Mike.
0: Yeah, I'm feeling good, Carl.
1: What do you think, Mike? Pretty good score, you think?
2: Sure, why not?
1: All right.
0: Hey, what's the why not? I need a little support here.
1: I got that one. Okay.
0: All right.
2: I think it was like 914 last
1: Well, that was, you'll never get there again.
0: Excuse me?
1: Go ahead. Go ahead, Mike. Next song.
0: I think I'm done.
1: Next song.
0: All right. You could never know what it's like. Your blood like winter freezes just like ice. And there's a cold, lonely light that shines from you. You'll wind up like the wreck you hide behind that mask you use. And did you think this fool could never win? Well, look at me. I'm coming back again. I got a taste of love in a simple way. And if you need to know, well, you just fade away. Don't you know?
1: Don't you know?
0: I can't finish. Better than I ever did. Looking like a true survivor. Feeling like a little kid.
1: Feeling like a little... That's Elton John.
0: Yes.
1: Yeah, Elton John.
0: Yes. That's it. So listen to this. Don't you know, blank, better than I ever did.
1: How come I can always get the band, you know?
0: Looking like a true survivor.
1: Like a true
0: feeling
1: survivor.
0: Feeling like a little kid.
1: Feeling
0: blank,
1: like a little kid.
0: After all this time, picking up the pieces of my life without you on my mind. And then it's the... title again like four times in a row.
1: I
0: can't say.
1: All right, I don't know. I should get it, but
0: all right, let's hear it.
1: I'm still standing.
0: There it is.

0: know this song.
1: Yeah, should have got it.
0: It's a good one. I think you could have gotten this one.
1: Man. All right.
0: This wasn't that hard, and you got the first one. I think the last one was the only hard song, which is the one that's coming. I think this one's difficult.
1: Was it written by the Ramones?
0: It wasn't, but next week we're going to have a lot of Ramones presents.
1: Okay, good.
0: Once I figure it out.
1: I think I had one song.
0: Well, I'm going to find all of them, and we're playing them all next week. Okay. An old man turned 98. He won the lottery and died the next day. It's a black fly in your Chardonnay.
1: Right. I know her.
0: I know you do. You like this song.
1: That's that girl.
0: It's a death row pardon 2 minutes too late.
1: Mm-hmm.
0: And don't you think?
1: Sheryl Crow?
0: It's like rain.
1: It's the other one. It's not Sheryl
0: Crow.
1: Right. It's the other
0: one. On your wedding day.
1: It's like rain on your wedding.
0: It's a free ride when you've already paid. It's a good advice.
1: It's a good advice.
0: That you just didn't take. And who would have thought it? It figures. Yeah, that's the song.
1: And then lead me right up to the title.
0: I did.
1: It figures and then the title?
0: No, it was before that. It's I can do it twice, but it's a black fly in your Chardonnay. Mm-hmm. It's a death row pardon 2 minutes too late. And and then it's that, don't you think? And it goes, then there's another verse.
1: I know it, but I just, for lack of time.
0: All right, let's hear it. Now you got to think about it first.
1: Who's the girl again?
0: I want you to tell me.
1: It's not Sheryl Crow. It's the other one. Alanis Morissette.
0: There it is. It's ironic.
1: Oh, it's ironic.
0: It's isn't it? Don't you think?
1: Chardonnay. It's a death row pardon. 2 minutes too late. And isn't it ironic?
0: Listen to her voice now.
1: She's great.
0: It's great. It's a

0: Alanis Morissette. Yeah. Mm-hmm. I get her and Sheryl Crow mixed up.
1: Yeah, yeah. They have similarities.
0: In fact, voices. You know it'd be good.
1: But
0: me, Sheryl Crow, and Alanis
1: Morissette together?
0: Yeah, on a road trip.
1: On a road trip.
0: You know?
1: Okay.
0: Yeah, on a road trip.
1: Maybe you should check in with them and see if they'd like to
0: pink.
1: Do that. And
0: I'll
1: you'll wear pink.
0: Yeah.
1: That's good.
0: We'll go to a Ramones concert together.
1: That would be fun.
0: Be fantastic.
1: That would be great.
0: You could drive.
1: Like driving.
0: And Mike will be the engineer of the concert.
1: I'd rather hire
0: perfect.
1: Somebody. I don't want to drive.
0: It's perfect. You
1: Sorry.
0: Know what I mean?
1: I won't drive.
0: Tonight when I'm falling asleep, I'm going to think about that.
1: Okay.
0: Me, Alanis Morissette, and Sheryl Crow.
1: Good.
2: Set that
0: road
2: up, Pearl. I'm down for that.
0: Road trip. Yeah. Right?
1: But dream on, Aerosmith
0: really
1: would say.
0: All right. When we come back, we're going to tune in to The Shadow. Stick around.

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1: 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All right, time for The Shadow, Lisa. This was probably the most popular mystery detective show from the golden age of radio, and Orson Welles was radio's first Lamont Cranston. Lamont Cranston was a wealthy young man about town. He was able to cloud your mind, and he used this power to fight crime. After Orson Welles left, Bill Johnstone took over, then John Archer, and then Brett Morrison. We actually have a Bill Johnstone version. It's called The Ring of Light from November 23rd, 1941. Marjorie Anderson plays the lovely Lisa Wolf. I mean, the lovely Margot Lane in this program. She's the only person who knows the true identity of Lamont Cranston. Let's tune this in. Part one of The Shadow.

0: Shadow knows.
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2: Of his enemies mounted on horseback, fleeing across the eastern bridge to the city walls, he found the great gates of the city locked before him. In despair, he flung himself at the feet of the luminous statue of Buddha which guarded the gate. As he did so, there was the sound of thunder, and from the glowing ear of the phosphorescent image, a ring fell to the ground. Quickly, Genga the merchant picked it up, and the statue of Buddha miraculously spoke.
3: Oh, Genga, merchant of Lhasa, I have given to you this night the ring of light. Unto the thousandth generation it will bring good fortune and safety, so long as there be no blood upon the hands of its owner. Treasure it well, O Genga.
4: But great Buddha, my enemies are almost upon me.
3: Behold, Genga, where your enemies are crossing the eastern bridge. Look well.
2: And the legend has it that the vast bridge collapsed, destroying every man of Genga's enemies.
5: Well, it doesn't mean much to me. Does it to you, Cranston?
6: I'm afraid it means quite a good deal, Commissioner.
7: And was this merchant the ancestor of the modern Gengas, Mr. Shan?
2: Yes, Miss Lane. Many centuries have passed since, bringing wealth and glory to the Genga family, which eventually immigrated to America. One of the Gengas of the present generation was my partner in the firm of Genga and Shan of this city, importers of precious gems. Our business prospered, and my partner's, Mr. Genga's son, Ali, was heir to many millions of dollars. All went well until one night when Mr. Genga, alone in the vault room of our huge building, heard the automatic elevator ascending.
8: Who can that be? I didn't want to be disturbed at this of all times. Yes?
9: I wish to see Mr. Genga.
8: I am Mr. Genga, young woman. No one is allowed in my vault room without credentials.
9: I have proper credentials, Mr. Genga.
8: Then show them to me. What do you have, some letter?
9: No. This is my credential. You see?
8: A revolver.
9: A revolver. It is the only credential I can show.
8: Oh, no. Hassan, help me!
9: Please! Your servant Hassan is on the first floor. He wouldn't even hear a pistol shot.
8: I see. You're aware of that. Well, what is it you want?
9: The key to your vault.
8: I rather thought so. And if I refuse?
9: The key, Genga.
8: You're a most determined young woman.
9: I am.
8: Then here, take it by all means. Take it.
9: You're very gracious. Now to proceed with your vault.
8: Of course.
9: How calmly you accept this, Mr. Genga.
8: My jewels, dear lady, are in the left-hand compartment.
9: I know that. But my interest happens to be in this very ordinary copper box right here.
4: No. No, that you cannot touch.
9: Really?
4: I will not let you have the ring of light.
9: I shouldn't be rash if I were you. I have nothing to lose by killing you, you know.
4: I only know you cannot have what that box contains.
9: Sorry, but I must, Mr. Genga. Your life, Mr. Genga, for this copper box. Of course you didn't really give your life for this silly box. You died for the ring of light which it can... Where is it? No. No, this can't be. Genga! Genga, don't die. No. No, you're dying for nothing. The ring of light, it's gone.
2: The rest of the story of the Ring of Light, you remember, Mr. Cranston?
5: Very well, Mr. Shan.
10: Well, he should. He and Miss Lane came to my office, and Miss Lane was saying...
7: Mr. Weston, I don't give a hang if your criminals have a new union and are working in 24-hour shifts. We are all three going to the...

0: order tonight.
1: No, no, Margot.
0: No?
1: The commissioner is a very busy man.
2: That's right, Lamont. I am a vet. Oh, I see. Being smart, huh? Well, let me tell you, every time I try to leave this office early, somebody knocks on the door. But it never happens when you two are around.
3: Someone just did knock on the door, Commissioner.
2: Now, just a minute. I was talking to Mr. Cranston before you entered. Wait a second. I thought I heard a knock on the door. What are you laughing at?
4: Commissioner Weston, is he in here?
2: Yes, he's in here. Matter of fact, I'm Weston.
4: I am Ali Genga.
2: The small world.
4: My father you have heard of, I think. He was Mr. Genga of Genga and Shan.
1: Was? Isn't Mr. Genga still in business?
4: My father is gone.
0: Gone? Dead?
4: I do not know, but last evening he vanished from the vault room of our building.
2: Vanished? Did you say vanished?
4: Yes. His old servant, Hassan, phoned to me the news this morning.
2: He phoned to you the news, did he? Well, that's just great. And where was his partner, Mr. Shan, all this time?
4: Mr. Shan has been for some time ill in his home in the mountains.
2: Well, was anything stolen?
4: Yes. There was something stolen.
1: What was it?
4: It is difficult to say. I should like this kept in strictest confidence. You see, my father was in possession of a ring.
2: Who slammed that door?
0: The lights have gone out.
1: Stay where you are, everybody. Don't move an inch.
0: Lamont, look there against the window.
2: What is it?
0: Why, it's a perfect circle of light.
1: Look out, Weston.
0: Oh.
2: What was that?
1: We'll need the lights to see.
2: Look, it's a knife.
0: Sticking up in your desk.
4: There is a note pinned to it. Could I see what it says?
1: We'll all see. Yeah. Listen to this, Weston.
2: Yeah?
1: It says, let those with blood on their hands remain silent. That's strange.
4: It is most strange. I must go to the Gengan Shan building immediately. It is most important that I reach my father's vault room as quickly as possible.
5: And that's the first portion of The Shadow with the Ring of Light from 1941, Bill Johnstone starring. We'll get back to it and more of Hollywood 360 after this.
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7: With SRN News, I'm Ron Taylor. The military says it stopped another commercial vessel trying to break through the U.S. blockade of Iranian ports. The Gambia-flagged bulk carrier Lian Star ignored multiple warnings from U.S. forces overnight, so the engine room of the vessel was struck with a missile. The ship remains adrift in the Gulf of Oman. President Trump is fuming about a court ruling that blocked his renovation plans for the Kennedy Center in Washington. He's using a social media post to brand the federal judge who issued the ruling Friday as an anti-Trump hater. The ice is set for the Stanley Cup final following the Carolina Hurricanes' win Friday night over the Montreal Canadiens. Carolina took the Eastern Conference title in 5 games and will take on the Vegas Golden Knights for the Lord Stanley Mug. The Golden Knights won the Western Conference title after sweeping the Colorado Avalanche. Game 1 of the Stanley Cup final is set for Tuesday. This is SRN News.
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5: Cloudy skies, few scattered showers around this morning, low in the mid-60s, cloudy, breezy later today, couple of scattered showers and thunderstorms popping up, cooler with a high in the mid-70s, few showers on Monday with a high back in the mid-80s. I'm Georgia WeatherNet meteorologist KJ Allen on AM 920, The Answer.
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5: 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It's a great, great product. I use it every day, and it has lowered my blood pressure, and it's fantastic. It tastes delicious, too. All right, we're listening to The Shadow, one of the most popular detective shows of all time. This is called The Ring of Light and stars Bill Johnstone. Here's the conclusion.
17: Isn't this a magnificent lobby?
2: Lobby or no lobby, that young guy, Allie, is keeping us waiting down here a long time, isn't he?
17: Well, I don't know.
18: I beg your pardon. My name is Hassan, servant to the House of Gengar for many years. Young Master Allie will be down from the vault room presently.
19: Oh, yes, of course. Thank you. Oh, Hassan, you were Allie's father's devoted servant. You must know something about his disappearance.
18: This alone I can say. Even in this far-off land, the hand of the Buddha of Lhasa has struck.
17: What was that?
19: Sounds like young Allie. Let's get up there. Something tells me that vault room is a very unhealthy place right at this moment.
2: So this is the vault room.
18: Where is he?
17: Yes, where is Allie Lamont? The room's empty.
19: He was here right enough, but...
2: What is it, Cranston?
19: Look, over there in the shadows by the vault.
17: Body.
18: Master, Master!
2: Is it Ali?
19: If it is, he's aged 30 years since he left us downstairs.
18: Oh, look. Look.
19: It isn't Ali, is it, Hassan?
18: No. It is Mr. Genga, Ali's father. He who vanished has returned.
19: Returned with a bullet in his heart. Hassan.
18: Yes?
19: Open this vault.
18: No. Master, no want me to open vault.
19: Take the keys off the dead man's watch chain and open it.
2: Open the vault.
18: All right, but you have heard my warning.
2: Come on. Look, who is it?
19: This time it's the son, Ali, all right. They've killed him too, Weston. I had an idea there'd be something in this vault worth seeing.
13: In a moment, our play will continue. Now, back to the shadow.
18: Hassan, no stay. He no stay here. Mr. Genga come back dead. Now young Master Ali dead too. Mr. Shan will be next. Hassan is afraid. He no stay.
2: Wait a minute, you. Hassan.
19: Now let him go, Weston. He won't go far. Look at this, Weston. The killer used a knife this time.
2: What about it?
19: Nothing. Except it's a perfect match of the dagger that was sticking in your desk.
2: What?
19: Look it over. I'd like to wander around a bit.
3: Come on.
19: Yes, Margot.
3: Look at this. I found it over there in the corner. It's a girl's handkerchief.
19: Girl's handkerchief?
3: Yes.
19: Well, let me see that, Margot.
3: And it's monogrammed, too. You see, K.I.
19: K.I. Now, I wonder... What's that?
3: What, Lamont?
19: I smell something burning.
3: Listen!
2: That's fire, all right. We better get out of here.
19: Now, just a minute, Weston. Whoever set that fire doesn't want us to find something in this room. We've got to work fast. But we can't let them scare us away.
2: Cranston, sometimes I... Say, what's this?
19: What?
2: Letter in Ali's billfold. Addressed to Miss Kara Iltut, 421 Northset Road.
19: Kara Iltut, eh? That would be our initials, K.I.
3: Oh, the light is breaking through.
2: And so's the fire, Miss Lane. I tell you, we've got to get out of here.
19: All right, you two leave by the fire escape. I'll meet you in the car.
3: What are you going to do?
19: I think our friend Hassan is still in this building. And if he is, we two have something to talk over.
18: This is Hassan speaking. I am phoning you from your building, Mr. Shan. It is on fire. Yes, on fire. There is nothing you can do to save it. But I can tell you all you want to know about it. Yes. Meet me at 421 Northset Road in 1 hour. Yes, that's right, Mr. Shan. Goodbye, Mr. Shan. Now, if nothing goes wrong, we will soon have... What was that?
19: It is the shadow, Hassan. I'm standing beside you, invisible to your eyes.
18: Why have you come to Hassan?
19: To get the truth from you.
18: I know nothing. Nothing.
19: You know there was a woman here on the night old Mr. Genga was murdered. Don't you, Hassan? Answer me.
18: Yes, this much I know.
19: And her name was Kara Iltut. Who is Kara Iltut, Hassan?
18: I do not know. Let me go. The flames are spreading. Let me get out of here. I set this fire to get Mr. Cranston and Weston and Miss Lane out of the building, but it will get me and you too, Voice, if we don't hurry.
19: The fire is spreading, but you will not leave until I have the truth. Tell me, Hassan.
18: I will tell you. I will tell. Kara Iltut was secretly engaged to young Master Ali Genga, but his father knew nothing of her. She came here the day of the murder. She paid me well to let her up to the vault room, and when she came down, she left orders with me to set fire to this building if the police ever tried to examine that room upstairs. That is all. All I know.
19: I see. You have kept this from the law, Hassan. I warn you that the shadow will be watching you. I must go now. I will let you escape from the fire you set. But next time, Hassan, you will not escape.
3: Where are we, Lamont? Look at the towers on that house. It's like a palace out of the Arabian Nights.
19: It's 421 Northset Road, Margot, and I only hope we won't be too sorry we came. Come on, helpmeets. I think we're creating a wonderful yarn to spin to our grandchildren.
3: Well, you have to keep alive, you know, to have grandchildren.
19: We'll see if we can manage to do that, m'lady. Say, look at this.
2: What?
19: The door was open. I'm not too sure I like that, but in we go.
2: It's pitch dark in here.
3: I've got a feeling something's watching every move we make.
20: Oh,
2: What's that? Someone's in trouble.
0: Where's it coming from?
2: This way. Come on, follow me. Come on, look. The lights have gone on.
0: What was that laughing? Where are we?
19: Seems we're in a small room without a sign of a window.
2: Look, those copper doors are closing. We better get out of here.
19: A little late now. Looks as if we're trapped.
20: You are trapped, my friend.
0: Look, up there on that little balcony.
19: Oh, yes. Miss Kara Iltut, I believe.
20: I am Miss Iltut. If I'm not too hospitable, you must understand it's because I'm concerned in a rather dangerous business. I murdered Mr. Gengar. You see, I'm in love with his stepson, Ali.
2: Stepson?
20: Yes. Ali is his stepson, and old Gengar was not too fond of him. As a matter of fact, he was going to leave his most priceless possession to his business partner, Mr. Shan, because he distrusted Ali. That is why it was necessary to rob him, and as it happened, to kill him in the process. And now, for Ali's sake, it is necessary to kill you.
0: Oh, Lamont.
2: Easy, Margot.
20: It will be a painful death, but the most convenient I can afford you just now.
2: No, you'll never get away with it.
20: Oh, yes, I will. It'll be quite simple, you know. Beneath the floor on which you're standing is a vat, brimful of boiling water. It is an old Tibetan way of ridding the world of troublesome people.
0: No, you wouldn't.
20: I tell you, I will. See, all I need to do is pull this lever.
2: Come on. Come on, the floor is opening.
0: Come on. Come on.
2: Back toward this wall. What are we going to do, Lamont?
19: Wait a minute. The floor is opening slowly. Keep backing away from the opening. I think I've got an idea.
2: What's that?
19: She evidently hasn't heard what happened to Ali. Huh? Have you got that letter, Weston?
2: Yes, yes, I have. Here it is.
19: Hey, give it to me. Miss Iltut! Miss Iltut!
20: It'll do you no good to plead with me. You must die.
19: I know you don't mind boiling us alive, but I don't think you'd want to boil Ali's last words with us, would you?
20: Ali's last words?
19: This letter. It was found on his dead body.
20: Dead? Waiter, stop the machinery. There. Now listen to me. I have a gun here. I'll come down outside and open the door. You can hand the letter out to me. If you try to leave that room, I'll shoot you as surely as I killed old Gengar. Do you understand?
2: We understand, Miss Iltut.
20: Hand me the letter. I will not open the door another inch. You hear me in there? Where is the letter?
2: I'll take that gun, Miss Iltut.
20: Grab her, Cranston. Oh, no, not quite as quickly as all that. Lamont, she's getting away.
19: I don't think she'll get too far. Unless I'm badly mistaken, she still has another victim to deal with before she leaves this house.
2: And we've got to stop her, Cranston.
19: Just as fast as we can.
2: Where'd that come from?
19: Up there from the towers of the house.
0: Someone's in agony.
19: I think I see it all now. Weston.
2: Yes.
19: I want you to stay here with Margot for a few moments while I see what occupies our murdering lady friend.
21: No, no, let me live. Don't kill me.
20: Hold him, Hassan.
2: He will not get away, Miss Kara.
20: Mr. Gengar was very fond of you, wasn't he, Shan? I knew when I opened the copper box and found the ring missing that Ali's father had already given it to you.
21: It was mine by right. Gengar wanted me to have it.
20: That doesn't interest me, Shan. Ali is dead now, and I will take from you the thing he wanted if I have to kill us all.
21: It was very clever of you to have Hassan trick me into coming here.
20: I think so. And now, where is the ring, Shan?
21: You shall never learn from me.
20: Mr. Shan doesn't believe that we'll throw him from this tower. He doesn't believe it, Hassan. Pull him over to the ledge.
2: Oh. Yes, Miss Kara. Come over the ledge.
21: Help!
20: Obey me, Hassan.
2: Yes, Miss Kara. I try.
20: But he's an old man. Surely you could push him over.
2: I cannot move him. It is as if someone were holding him. There is nothing I can do.
20: Someone were holding him.
2: Someone does hold him, Kara Iltut.
20: Who speaks?
2: The Shadow. Your days of murder are over. And you, Hassan, I warned you once. Now you will pay for your crime.
22: No. No. It was she.
20: You lied.
22: She made me do it. She made me do her bidding. She would have had me throw old Shan to his death, but you came in time. And now. Now she goes up the tower. She would have had Shan go.
20: No.
2: Stop, Hassan. Stop.
23: And so my life was saved, and Hassan is now imprisoned on charge of murder. There, I told you it would not take long to tell my story. And you'll see we have scarcely finished our cup of tea.
24: But still,
3: Still, I don't understand who killed poor Ollie.
23: That is very easily explained, Miss Lane.
19: Yes, yes, very easily. By the way, Mr. Shan, your drawing room is quite charming. But I think it rather spoils the symmetry to have those two daggers missing from the weapon rack over the fireplace.
23: You know where those two daggers are, don't you, Mr. Cranston?
19: Yes. One of them is sticking in Weston's desk, where you threw it to warn Allie not to report the theft of the ring to the police. The other?
2: It couldn't be sticking in Allie's back, that other one, could it?
3: You killed him, Mr. Shan.
23: Yes, Miss Lane, I killed him. And now, Mr. Cranston, will you switch off the light?
2: No tricks now.
23: There will be no tricks.
19: There, Mr. Shan.
23: Thank you. Please, now, will you open the door of the little shrine on the table?
19: Yes, Mr. Shan.
3: The ring of light.
2: So it is.
23: Yes, the gift of Buddha to the house of Genga. It was mine by right. But I realized that Ali would never let me keep his father's gift in peace, so I killed him. When I opened the vault to put his body in it, I found my partner there shot to death. And I was content that I had killed the evil son who had plotted old Genga's murder with Kara Iltut.
19: It was still murder you committed, Mr. Shan. You know that?
23: Oh, yes, I know. I did it to keep the ring. But the ways of Buddha are wise, Mr. Cranston. Too late did I remember the legend.
3: What do you mean, Mr. Shan?
23: The ring is in my possession. But it will bring me no good fortune. I own the ring, but there is blood on my hands. I am lost according to the words of Buddha.
2: You know what the police will do to you for this, Sean.
23: No. I have already paid for my sins, Weston. Your cups of tea were not as mine. Mine has the poisonous smell of bitter almonds, the smell of prussic acid. I will account only to my ancestors. Commissioner.
2: Turn on those lights. Mr. Shan. Mr. Shan.
19: He's dead, Weston.
3: And he's smiling at the ring of light. Now, you see, Commissioner Weston, you couldn't have understood the Genga murders without knowing about the power of the ring of light, could you?
2: Oh, power poppycock. Where's the confounded thing now?
3: Lamont is the custodian of the ring at the moment, I think, Commissioner.
2: Well, give it to me, Cranston. I'm going to throw it out of the window. It's caused me enough trouble tonight.
19: Well, I'm not so sure I'd do that, Commissioner. It might...
3: Well, from now on, we're living on borrowed time, eh, Commissioner?
19: How did we ever come through that one alive?
2: Now, don't go making something out of it.
3: Why, I'd have sworn there wasn't room for two cars to pass each other back there.
2: All right, all right.
19: We're both doing around 50, Weston. Maybe the ring of light saved us
2: from... Now, don't start any of that stuff, or
19: But, Commissioner, didn't you notice what was in that other car?
3: No, he couldn't have, Lamont. Otherwise, he'd have...
2: What was it? A ghost?
19: No, Commissioner. It was a woman driver.
2: A woman driver?
3: Uh-huh. By the way, here's the ring of light, Commissioner. Do you want to throw it away?
2: It's a pretty little thing. It doesn't take up any room, does it? And, besides, I could use a little luck when I try to explain to the missus why I've been out all night.
1: 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So have paper and pencil ready. First, I know you'll be interested in hearing from Blue Coal's distinguished home heating expert, John Buckley. 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
1: The characters' names, places, and plot of today's story are fictitious. Any similarity to persons living or dead is purely coincidental. The mysterious East beckons to you. Here is your chance to get the mystic white ring that has the secret power of retaining light. Once this ring is held near a bright light, it absorbs part of the radiance, and afterward, in the dark, it shines with a grim, eerie glow. Get one of these rings for yourself by sending 10 cents in coin to The Shadow, Post Office Box 5, Madison Square Station, New York City, New York. 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Send one dime in an envelope with your name and address and the words Mystic, M-Y-S-T-I-C, Mystic Ring, to The Shadow, Post Office Box 5, Madison Square Station, New York City, New York. Do that today. This ring will be a bond between you and The Shadow, who says...
7: The weed of crime bears bitter fruit. Crime does not pay. The Shadow knows.
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5: And that's The Shadow from November 23rd, 1941, The Ring of Light, starring Bill Johnstone along with Marjorie Anderson, with Ken Roberts announcing for Blue Coal, the sponsor. And Blue Coal was the sponsor for a few years on The Shadow, and that was back in the day when you had to put coal in your
16: to make. To make heat.
5: Yeah, it's your furnace. Yeah, you have to actually shovel coal into your furnace, and then that was what kept your house warm. Can you imagine?
16: Yeah, it goes back.
5: Our grandparents had to deal with that.
16: It goes back to the day, yeah.
5: Yeah, wow, crazy. Anyway, hope you enjoyed The Shadow. Time for this month in music history.
16: Well, the 1990s music history would not be complete without this song.
5: It's Michael.
16: Here he is.
5: That's the second Michael song we had tonight.
16: That's true. Well, we had a very early one, which was Rockin' Robin from when he was a child, actually. Yeah. This, he was not a child. This is from his eighth album, actually, called Dangerous, and it peaked at number one in 1991. And it's called
5: Black or White. Well, Mike, you know, she had a good show, I think. Lisa did pretty well.
8: In the 900s?
5: Let's reveal it. Should I reveal it?
16: You know, just to back up.
5: Drum roll.
16: This is a team effort. 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
5: Drum roll. Let's do it again. Drum roll, please. 866. Huh? What do you think?
16: It's been great. I'm out. And I even played Hungry Like a Wolf.
5: 866, Lisa.
16: I'm out.
5: That's good.
16: I've had it. I just can't work
5: really
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5: good.
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5: It's really, really good.
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5: 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If you do, go to Nordstrom and get me a pink shirt.
16: I will. I'm on my way.
5: All right. More of Hollywood 360 after this.
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5: 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From my co-host Lisa Wolf, our executive producer Mike Bubblebath Costella, and my crabby brother Vince Amari, this is Carl Amari saying stay safe, be healthy, and thanks for listening.
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25: News this hour from Town Hall. I'm Ron Taylor. A federal judge says President Trump's name must be removed from the John F. Kennedy Center for the Performing Arts.
26: U.S. District Judge Christopher Cooper ruled that the rebranding of the Kennedy Center as the Trump Kennedy Center violates the law and ordered that Trump's name be removed from the building within 2 weeks. The judge said Trump can't close or rename the Kennedy Center, ruling that it cannot be officially named for anyone else unless Congress approves it. Congresswoman Joyce Beatty, an Ohio Democrat, sued President Trump and others to stop the unlawful renaming of the Kennedy Center. Bill Alexander, Washington.
25: The president is not happy about a court ruling and used a social media post to brand the federal judge who issued the ruling as an anti-Trump hater. President Trump endorsing a GOP challenger to Nancy Mace's campaign for South Carolina governor on Friday, backing Lieutenant Governor Pam Yvette in the contest.
27: The president lauded Yvette as an American patriot who never wavered in a Truth Social post on Friday evening. Also in a social media post on Friday, Mace responded, suggesting that her advocacy for the release of the Justice Department's files related to its probe into convicted sex offender Jeffrey Epstein contributed to the president's decision not to back her. Trump's Friday endorsement also snubbed Republican Congressman Ralph Norman, who had taken a slight lead on Mace in recent polling. Bernie Bennett in Washington.
25: The Senate's top Republican says it's time to shift gears in the Lone Star State.
28: We got to pivot and go all in.
25: All in, says Senate Majority Leader John Thune, to make sure Texas elects State Attorney General Ken Paxton and defeat Democrat James Tallarico.
28: It's time to get in that general election footing and do the hard work that's necessary to make sure that Paxton wins and we keep Texas red.
25: The military says it stopped another commercial vessel trying to break through the U.S. blockade of Iranian ports. The ship remains adrift in the Gulf of Oman. News and analysis at townhall.com.
0: 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You don't have to just accept living with pain.
25: It's enough to convince you to grow your own tomatoes, that is. And Rich Thomason says prices are up 40% over the past year.
13: It's the biggest increase of any item in the Consumer Price Index. Experts say the spike is a result of lagging crop yields and higher tariffs on tomato imports. Also, the Iran war has spiked shipping costs. Outraged consumers are voicing their displeasure online, but the impact may be most acute among businesses that rely on tomatoes as a key ingredient. The owner of one regional restaurant chain says price hike will cost him $1.7 million this year. Rich Thomason reporting.
25: Shreya Parikh has won the Scripps National Spelling Bee, beating Ishan Gupta in a lightning round tiebreaker. Shreya, a 14-year-old from Rancho Cucamonga, California, and of course he finished third just 2 years ago in the National Spelling Bee. You'll find more news and analysis at townhall.com. Controversy around an immigration detention facility in New Jersey continues.
17: In Newark, New Jersey, protesters have clashed with armed federal immigration officers in front of an ICE detention center. Families of detainees and their supporters say immigrants being held at Delaney Hall have been subjected to pepper spray and physical force as the situation inside deteriorates. Protesters have said people living inside the facility are staging a hunger strike over poor living conditions. New Jersey Governor Mikey Sherrill said state health officials were also denied full access to the facility to conduct an inspection Thursday. The U.S. Department of Homeland Security, which oversees federal immigration enforcement, didn't immediately respond to emails seeking comment, but has previously denied there is a hunger strike, abuse, or poor conditions inside the center.
25: The ice is set for the Stanley Cup final following the Carolina Hurricanes' win Friday night over the Montreal Canadiens. The Hurricanes will host Game 1 at the Lenovo Center in Raleigh, North Carolina, Tuesday. More on these stories at townhall.com.
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20: Cloudy skies, few scattered showers around this morning, low in the mid-60s, cloudy, breezy later today, couple of scattered showers and thunderstorms popping up, cooler with a high in the mid-70s, few showers on Monday with a high back in the mid-80s. I'm Georgia WeatherNet meteorologist KJ Allen on AM 920, The Answer.
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20: More crazy audio from James Tallarico. You won't believe the insane euphemism
1: that he has for women. We'll bring it to you today. Democratic Senate candidate Graham Plattner up in Maine said he wished that a U.S. Army combat veteran had died in that battle with the Taliban. That veteran, Purple Heart recipient Teddy Daniels, joins us live today to react to Plattner's insults. And we'll get the latest on Iran and whether President Trump is prepared to make a deal to end the conflict. Today is Friday, May 29th. I'm Scott Jennings reporting for Salem, and we're broadcasting live today from Louisville, Kentucky. On this day, 1942, on the advice of Nazi propaganda minister Joseph Goebbels, Adolf Hitler orders all Jews in occupied Paris to wear an identifying yellow star on the left side of their coats. Not that long ago, was it? As for today's news, I want to talk to you all today about something that's been on my mind lately. And today, several stories are in the news that solidified for me something that we need to grapple with as a political culture. And that is the callousness and disdain with which the American left has decided to treat women. Let me start in Northern Virginia, where just this week, a man was arrested for sexually assaulting a woman in a parking garage stairwell. Cristobal Vasquez Sanchez, age 25. That's the suspect here. Let me tell you about him. He's a criminal illegal alien from El Salvador. He has prior charges for rape, sexual assault, property damage, drug possession, and larceny. Federal immigration officials had previously lodged a detainer against this individual on April 22nd of last year. That means the feds wanted to pick him up and deport him from the local jail there in Virginia last year. But what happened? Instead of cooperating with the federal government, local Democratic politicians released this criminal alien from jail and back out into the community. Vasquez Sanchez then went on to rape and commit sexual assault against women in Northern Virginia. Had the local Democrats in Northern Virginia just turned him over to ICE and deported him, well, the Virginia women would not have suffered the violence and trauma of being raped and sexually assaulted. But it was more important for the Democrats there to allow a violent illegal alien to roam free than to protect the women of Northern Virginia. Let me make sure you understand exactly what happened here. Local Democrats unleashed a violent illegal alien onto the streets of Northern Virginia, who then sexually assaulted and raped women. This is the political agenda of Democrats in Virginia. Violent illegal aliens come first, and women, well, women become collateral damage. In Boston, Massachusetts, the mayor there, Michelle Wu, is spending tax money supporting something called a Trans Period Pride event to discuss menstrual equity and the experiences of transgender menstruators. They have flyers for it and everything. Folks, if you do not have a uterus and ovaries, you cannot menstruate. No amount of tax money, flyers, euphemisms, or pretending can change that basic biological reality. Yet in Boston, Massachusetts, they are spending tax money on pretending that men are women and can do the things that women can do by virtue of their biology. We are essentially erasing what it means to be a woman in the name of this radical political ideology. And then there's the case of James Tallarico, the Democratic candidate for Senate in Texas, and Graham Plattner, the Democrat candidate for Senate up in Maine. Let's start with Tallarico, who has previously claimed there are six genders. We now have audio of Tallarico referring to women, as, and I quote, our neighbors with uteruses. You must be saying to yourself, Scott, there's no possible way that a serious politician like James Tallarico could have possibly invented this term to avoid saying the word woman or female. But take a listen for yourself. Cut number 22.
2: Every one of our neighbors with a uterus became the property of the state.
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2: Our neighbors with a uterus.
3: One of our neighbors with a uterus.
1: Neighbors with a uterus. You know what? Let's play this again one more time. This is how the most celebrated Democratic Senate candidate in America refers to women. Again, cut 22.
2: Every one of our neighbors with a uterus became the property of the state.
3: One of our neighbors with a uterus to be able to control their own body.
2: Our neighbors with a uterus.
3: One of our neighbors with a uterus.
1: He didn't just say this once. He said it over and over again. To our female listeners, to the women of America, I beg you to understand what is happening right now. Not to be outdone, Graham Platner, the other exemplar of what it means to be a male in the Democratic Party today, believes that when women are raped, it's their fault. Now, the Democratic governor of Maine, Janet Mills, sounded the alarm about this before she dropped out of the primary up there. Take a listen to this, cut 23.
4: Did you know Graham Platner wrote that women worried about rape need to, quote,
5: not get so fucked up they wind up having sex with someone they don't mean to.
4: It's disgusting. Platner wrote to avoid rape, women should, quote,
5: act like an adult for fuck's sake.
6: Graham Platner, seriously.
7: We blame the victim.
8: That's a horrible thing to say.
6: Disqualifying. I have not seen this.
8: He's a bully.
6: This guy gives off a vibe.
7: Just no way I could vote for you.
6: No.
4: Graham Platner, the closer you look, the worse it gets. I'm Janet Mills, and I approve this message.
1: Of course, they ran actual female Janet Mills out of the race up in Maine. Folks, Democrats and the men they are promoting are erasing you. They put you in harm's way by unleashing violent rapists into your neighborhood. To a Democrat, a woman is acceptable collateral damage in the fight to allow as many illegal aliens into this country as possible. They are telling you that women are not special as a matter of biology or as a matter of the law. You know, there are two genders, just two. But Democrats say, no, there are 6 or 70 or 300. And that males can do the same things as women biologically, which is the most ludicrous thing that Democrats make their followers believe and repeat. They demean and degrade your biology with this garbage so as to demean and degrade your status under the law and in our society. And they believe that if you are raped by an illegal alien or anyone else, that it is your fault, that somehow you are to blame. For years, Democrats have referred to themselves as the party of women. And yet, what is clear today is that Democrats are the party of erasing women and of treating them like something less than the human beings that they are. It's Common Sense for the American People. I'm Scott Jennings on Salem. Other news today, President Trump is meeting this hour with his national security team in the White House Situation Room. He says he's preparing to make a final determination on whether to sign the Memorandum of Understanding with the Iranian regime. We brought the details of that to you yesterday. We'll keep tabs on it for you. But again, the president meeting with the national security team in the White House Situation Room as we speak. A grim milestone out of Canada. More than 100,000 people have now died through the country's government-approved euthanasia program since it was legalized in 2016. What was originally sold as a limited option for the terminally ill has rapidly expanded. Now Canadian lawmakers are even actively debating whether people suffering solely from mental illness should also qualify for assisted death. You know, when you stop valuing life, that's when Western civilization crumbles. And here we go again, another massive fraud case in Minnesota. Federal authorities announcing the arrest of two residents accused of orchestrating a $21 million Medicaid fraud scheme, again tied to autism services. Prosecutors say the suspects allegedly billed taxpayers for services that were never provided, part of what the DOJ calls the largest autism-related Medicaid fraud crackdown in American history. Shamso Ahmed Hassan and Hanan Mursal Yusuf face charges of conspiracy to commit healthcare fraud, 8 counts of healthcare fraud, and 2 counts of money laundering. We have a great show for you today. Victor Davis Hanson is here. Hillsdale College is producing its first feature-length documentary. The executive producer is here. And our special pundit of the week, my friend and CNN political commentator David Urban, is coming by. You're listening to Common Sense for the American People. I'm Scott Jennings. We're on Salem. Thanks for being with us, and stay with us for more news right after this.
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1: From Focus Features and the producers of Darkest Hour comes the new movie Pressure, the untold true story of D-Day in the 72 hours leading up to the largest seaborne invasion in history. General Dwight D. Eisenhower faced an impossible decision that would determine the fate of the war. As Allied forces prepare to land, two massive storms converge over Normandy. Behind closed doors, the clock was ticking, and General Eisenhower had to decide, send 300,000 men into nature's unforgiving fury, or delay and risk losing the war itself. There is no safe option, only consequences, and one decision that would change the world forever. 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And without a doubt, it must be seen on the big screen. It's called Pressure, the untold story of D-Day, rated PG-13, may be inappropriate for children under 13, now playing in theaters everywhere, with special engagements in Dolby Cinema. Hey, it's Scott Jennings. 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
2: The American people, the Scott Jennings Show. 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All right, what's in the news today? Well, I mentioned it earlier, and we talked a lot about it yesterday. President Trump is on the verge of making a determination about this memorandum of understanding that we heard about yesterday with Iran. There's still a lot of conjecture out there. What's in the deal? What's not in the deal? And I still get the feeling there are people trying to leak things out that may not be in it in an effort to kill this or to cast aspersions on it or to get people to hate it or to whatever. Just, I mean, look, it's all in service of disparaging Trump. They don't want Trump to have a win here. Now, you might be asking, what's a win look like? Very simple. The objective here, the objective, is to keep Iran from having nuclear weapons. This started last summer, by the way, when the president sent our bombers over there and buried their nuclear facilities. But they still have enriched uranium. It's buried under the rubble, but they still have it. And they still have the intent to make nuclear weapons. And their negotiators at the outset of Operation Epic Fury told Witkoff and Kushner, yes, we intend to make at least 11 nuclear bombs. We have the material to do that. The goal of this is to stop Iran from getting or ever getting, ever having nuclear weapons. That's what the president is trying to get out of this deal. He's meeting with a national security team in the Situation Room. He has indicated today that he intends to sign on to this memorandum. And there seems to be some indications out of Iran that they are also going to sign on to it. Although I suspect what the regime over there says publicly or to the people in Iran may be different than what's on paper, but they got to keep up appearances in a society like that. But the bottom line is, just as I've been telling you since last weekend, it's a two-phased idea. Phase one, get the Strait of Hormuz open, no tolling, no control of Iran. Get it open. Give the world economy some breathing room. Get the energy flowing. That's step one, which also leads into step two, a 60-day period for them to operationalize the details of how you get the nuclear material out of Iran, how you keep the nuclear material from ever turning into a nuclear weapon. It's two steps. Iran gets no money up front. It's what I've been told by senior administration officials. They have to provide tangible results on the commitments that they've made. That's what we are looking for. Again, the president meeting with his team. We'll see what happens. But he has indicated that he looks like he wants to sign on to this deal that was and has been, by all accounts, agreed to at the negotiation level and now needs to be signed off on at the leadership level. Something else going on this week that has caught my attention, escalating tensions outside of an ICE facility in Newark, New Jersey. There have been violent anti-ICE agitators facing off with federal agents up there. Let's hear it. Cut 11. Lots of agitators there. Lots of agitators there. The feds are now working to track down that agitator you could hear there who was caught threatening to kill an ICE agent and his entire family. Attorney General Todd Blanche says that is a federal crime and they will take action on it. Take a break. Come back with more on the Scott Jennings Show right after this.
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4: With SRN News, I'm Ron Taylor. President Trump is fuming about a court ruling that blocked his renovation plans for the Kennedy Center in Washington. He's using a social media post to brand the federal judge who issued the ruling Friday as an anti-Trump hater. The military says it stopped another commercial vessel trying to break through the U.S. blockade of Iranian ports. The Gambia-flagged bulk carrier Leon Star ignored multiple warnings from U.S. forces overnight, and the engine room was struck with a missile. The ship remains adrift in the Gulf of Oman. The head of the WHO has visited Bunia in eastern Congo, where a rare Ebola outbreak is rapidly spreading. The current outbreak has 906 suspected cases and 223 deaths. Medical aid from the EU and the U.S. has arrived, but Doctors Without Borders warns the response is not keeping pace with the outbreak in the Congo. This is SRN News.
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3: your answer on weather.
9: Cloudy skies, few scattered showers around this morning, low in the mid-60s, cloudy, breezy later today, a couple of scattered showers and thunderstorms popping up, cooler with a high in the mid-70s, few showers on Monday with a high back in the mid-80s. I'm Georgia WeatherNet meteorologist KJ Allen on AM 920, The Answer.
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10: It is Friday, May the 29th. Thanks for listening to the Scott Jennings Show here on Salem. Our next guest is a personal hero of mine, and I know of many of you out there in the audience. He is a distinguished fellow at the Center for American Greatness. He is a classicist and a historian at the Hoover Institution, Stanford University, and the author of The Second World War, How the First Global Conflict Was Fought and Won, from Basic Books. He also has a book coming out in September, which hopefully he'll tell us about. And he is often one of the clearest and most, he's like a North Star. He's like a guiding light when it comes to the moral questions that we're grappling with in our politics. His name is Victor Davis Hanson. Victor, thanks for joining us here on the Scott Jennings Show.
11: Thank you for having me, Scott.
10: Well, I'm glad to hear your voice and see you here. And I had reached out to your office a couple of weeks ago because you wrote something about anti-Semitism that I think everybody needs to read and needs to hear about. It's called The Four Horsemen of the New Anti-Semitism. And you sort of asked this question, why and how did millions of Americans begin to express hatred for Israel and, albeit more subtly, the Jews who support it? And you laid out this very clear argument about how this is happening in America, and I think it's happening all over the Western world. Let's start there. You wrote this piece, The Four Horsemen of the New Anti-Semitism. Break it down for us.
11: I think I should have had six or seven, but one criterion is that the demography has radically changed, Scott. Jewish Americans that used to be 6 to 7 million, 8 million, and they were mostly observant, and they did not marry outside their religious belief. And today, it's one of the more secularized minorities. And the number of Jews that are actually observant and value Israel as the home of the Jewish people is declining. Second, the number of people from the Muslim world, especially the last 20 years, has skyrocketed. And they are projected to have more people percentage-wise and in actual numbers in the Jewish community. More importantly, they don't intermarry as much. Islam has certain caveats that you cannot be an apostate as Jews and Christians can. It's sort of they would call it a mortal sin, I suppose. So they're a very tight-knit group. And the same thing, the Gulf Council states, Oman, UAE, Saudi, Kuwait, Qatar, they have been investing huge amounts of monies in Middle East studies program. When I was a student, there were two professors in the Middle East, and it was kind of empirical and disinterested. Here's the history of Iraq. Here is the Ba'ath Party in Egypt. Today, it's mostly politically driven, and it's anti-Israel. And they attract enormous amounts of students, and they get into the general curriculum, general education, where everybody takes courses. The other thing is, Israel, in the 48-49 war, the 56 war, the 67 war, the 73 war, was the underdog. 5-6 million people surrounded 500 million Arab Muslims. But they've become, under Netanyahu in 2006, as the economic minister, he opened the economy, and now it's a kind of it's almost a laissez-faire capitalist economy, and it's booming. And they're at the head of, in the Middle East and maybe in the world, and things like AI and robotics and genetic engineering, even satellites are launching, and they're not the underdog anymore. They're a powerful, proud state, and they make no apologies. We're also you know, we're getting up to 80 years away from the Holocaust. So when you talk, given the educational system today, when you talk to somebody about the Holocaust, they have no idea what it is. And the DEI industry has been very vocal that Jews are so-called on this binary that we all suffer, victim-victimizer, the 70% oppressor, the 30% oppressed. Jews, because of the Holocaust, does not qualify them as victims. They have to be on the other side. And so you put all of these things together. There's one other thing that I touched on, but there used to be a balance with the parties. So when I grew up here in the San Joaquin Valley on a farm, there was the prejudice against Jews. It was kind of conspiratorial. Nobody really knew any Jews here, but they'd say, hey, we work really hard. We send our fruit to New York and the Jewish brokers steal from us. But it was a kind of a conservative right wing, and the left was, you know, making movies in Hollywood like Gentleman's Agreement and trying to stop anti-Semitism. And then in the 60s, 70s, 80s, 90s, especially in the DI, the left was the home of anti-Semitism, never more than now. And the right has been really good on anti-Semitism. But today, as you've known and talked about, we have people on our conservative side that have almost gone full circle, where they feel ideologically similar to the Islamicist, anti-Semite, anti-Zionist group. And so you don't have any strong voice other than Donald Trump and the MAGA movement that are out there decrying this anti-Semitism. I don't think, and you know politics better than I do, Scott, do you think that a major senatorial candidate or congressional candidate in a Democratic primary could say unequivocally, I am a strong supporter of Israel and the Jewish state? I don't think he could and get elected.
10: No, I don't think so. And you're leading into the next phase of this conversation, and that is how this circumstance that you've described in America is infecting our politics. And I was actually up in Michigan yesterday at a political event, and they've got a big Senate primary going on up there. There is one candidate in their Michigan Democrat Senate primary, Haley Stevens, who has not gone quite as far as the other two. But the leading candidate up there is a guy named Abdul El Sayed.
11: Yes.
10: Who has now publicly questioned whether Israel even has a right to exist. And I posited to the crowd I spoke to last night that even apart from the midterm elections, when we get to 2028, no major Democratic candidate for president who seriously wants the nomination will be able to run as a pro-Israel candidate. Being a pro-Israel candidate for the Democrats now would be like being a pro-life candidate. It's just not, it's a non-starter.
11: Yeah.
10: Because of where their base is. On the right, I agree with you that we've had some crazy voices pop up on the right, but at a minimum, and at least, we have the President of the United States saying, I don't want that to be part of my coalition. You don't really have anybody on the left of a similar stature saying, I don't want this to be part of my coalition. In fact, the strongest voices on the left are encouraging it. They're coddling it. They're participating in it themselves, and I worry about what that conversation is going to do to the Democratic primaries for president, which are really already underway.
11: Yeah, absolutely. And what is even scarier, down at the street level, and I know you hear from people, I do, on emails that say, I'm Jewish, I was walking down the street in New York, somebody pulled up to me and spit at me. I'm a student at UCLA or UC Irvine, and they said, no Jews can walk across this area, it's ours. Where I work at Stanford, right after 9/11, we had a lecturer who divided the classroom in two and said, Jews, you go over there and see how it feels. And, of course, we had an encampment for 4 months. Contrary to university rules, nothing happened. They shouted, River to the Sea, Palestine will be free. Every day when you'd walk to your office, they trashed the president's office. Very little has happened to him. And so there's a 1930s atmosphere, European atmosphere here in the United States, a lot of Jewish people are really scared. And it's not paranoia. They have reason to be scared. I think they do. Because what happens with this exemption, that's DEI, for all of its sins and its destruction of meritocracy, I think the greatest sin it has, it offers blanket exemption for people who break the law. We've seen that with the Somali community in Minnesota. We're seeing it in California with the Sikh community truck drivers. We've seen it with a lot of people on the fraud. And it's simply that if I'm on the right side of the victim binary, then I can't do anything wrong. And when you allow people to think that, there's no deterrence. So what's happened, the Muslim community feels that it's a victim of the white oppressive majority, and therefore it's anti-Semitism, it's anti-Zionism, it's horrific things they say. That's, they interpret that, or they try to suggest that's a cry of the heart from an oppressed community that's a minority. And we, for some reason, we grant them exemptions from the behavior we expect of everybody. And they get away with murder. We see that with Mondami and everywhere else.
10: This dynamic you're describing is why in the West we have somehow come to the conclusion, at least in Western media and in a lot of Western political culture, that somehow Israel was the bad guy on October the 7th. I mean, the rationalization is, well, the oppressors here are Israel. The oppressed are these Palestinians. So if they came into Israel and murdered a few people or raped a few people or kidnapped a few people, you know, you can sort of understand, you know, why they did that. That is a rationalization. Of course, you read the report of the sexual atrocities that occurred, this painstaking report that was produced. You look at the video, you look at all the evidence. I mean, if any population of people had done one-tenth of what the Palestinians, the Hamas, did to Israel on October the 7th, if that had happened in the United States of America, we would have nuked off the planet Earth anybody who did that to us. And yet, in our Western construct now, this oppressor versus oppressed means we have to make Israel into the bad guy here, even though they are the aggrieved party. We have about a minute left. Davis Hanson is our guest. I do want to get your comment on the news of the day. Seems like the president's about to try to sign on to this memorandum of understanding to bring an end to this Iranian conflict. What do you think he ought to do here? Are we on the right track, or are you concerned about ending this too early?
11: I'm a little bit concerned about ending it. He's negotiating with people who have no record of telling the truth. Their strategy is obvious. Delay, delay, negotiate, delay, hiatus, hiatus. And the pressures of gas, world economic crisis will help us. And our survival we define as victory. We survived the great Satan. So all of that, the only difference that I see from past negotiations, it is true, and we don't have the information because we don't have embedded reporters because there's no ground troops. So we have done enormous damage to their industrial nuclear military complex. So they, I think, are much weaker than they profess, and we won't know that until we can get in there and see. So Donald Trump can say that I set them back 5 or 10 years, but I think he's going to, I would give him an, I hope he takes maybe no more than a week or two, because we're getting in the midterms, and he can say, here's the red line, I want this done in 2 weeks. If you don't do it, the economics are going to crush you, but we're going to hasten that along with kinetic military action.
10: That voice you hearing on the Scott Jennings Show today, that of the great Victor Davis Hanson, the national treasure. Go to victorhanson.com and also subscribe to the Victor Davis Hanson Show. Read his articles, buy his books. This man is a moral voice in America, a clear voice for Western civilization. You ought to follow him as closely as you can. Victor, thanks for your time today. We'll take a break. Scott Jennings here on Salem. Thanks, back Scott. After this.
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17: And a little Kentucky windage. Here's Scott Jennings.
10: Welcome back. As America celebrates its 250th anniversary this year, there is a new feature-length documentary from Hillsdale College that aims to tell the true story of the American Revolution. Let's hear some of that in Cut 16.
18: One of the features of the American Revolution was the Americans were fighting the biggest world power in existence at that time.
19: It was an attempt to prove that human beings are not condemned to be governed by force and accident.
20: The story of America is a unique story. Something happened that can actually never happen again.
10: The documentary is called Revolutionary America, and it's narrated by Tom Selleck. Joining us now is Jeremiah Regan. executive producer of Revolutionary America. He's also executive director of online learning at Hillsdale College. Jeremiah, welcome into the show. Tell us about Hillsdale's first feature-length documentary. We're all excited to see it.
0: Hey, Scott, thanks for having me. We are very excited to tell the important story of our founding, a big story on big screens. Your listeners just heard some clips from it. So those are some of our professors and some of our guests. We worked really hard to tell the truth, including the true stories of regular individuals who helped make our country free.
10: Now, the film features some of the nation's leading historians and scholars, and I want to know, what was the biggest misconception about the founding that you brought these people in to correct?
0: Well, one of the misconceptions is that it was a movement for elites, that the rich were just trying to preserve their wealth at the expense of, you know, the poor farmers. And that really couldn't be further from the truth. The men who signed the Declaration of Independence, many of whom were successful and had acquired some wealth, they put it all on the line for independence, and they were joined by tens and hundreds of thousands of Americans of all backgrounds who believed that they had the right to govern themselves, in fact, had the duty from God to defend their own liberties. So it was a widespread movement. Yes, there were some elites, but there were regular Americans who asserted themselves for independence.
10: I think this movie coming out here during America 250 is excellent because, you know, we've got half the country that wants to celebrate America's 250th birthday, and we got half the country that is constantly focused on America's shortcomings. So what do you think this movie does to remind people about what makes America truly exceptional?
0: Well, we state the principles upon which our nation is founded, that men are endowed by their Creator with life, liberty, and the pursuit of happiness. And because that gift comes from God, we have a duty to try to use it well. The early Americans, our founders, and the generations that came after them understood that. We have a duty to our Creator, to ourselves, to our neighbor, to use the gifts that we have to make society as good as we can, and to not interfere with the rights of others, but to work in unity. And we see that from men like George Washington, who sacrificed a great deal of his wealth and put his reputation at risk. And also, as we see in the film, his hair went gray. His eyesight got worse because of his labors for the country.
10: So as you were working on this project, I assume you learned some new things you hadn't previously heard about an individual founder or a moment from the Revolution. Give me something that just jumped off the page to you that you didn't know. It struck you in a new way.
0: I'm risking embarrassing myself, but I didn't realize that General Washington and his troops had to march 9 miles after they crossed the Delaware before they fought the Hessians. That which makes the story even greater. I kind of thought they went across the river. Excuse me for that. I learned it from, thanks to our scholars. Midnight march. It was such a harsh march that two men died before they even got into combat. But then no Americans died. They surprised the Hessians so completely that they totally routed them without any additional casualties.
10: All right, we got about 30 seconds left. We're talking to Jeremiah Regan, executive producer of the new documentary called Revolutionary America. You got Tom Selleck to narrate this thing. I know you were just with him at an event for this documentary. What was it like to work with Tom Selleck? And tell us about his excitement to be part of the project.
0: Oh, it was a dream. He's a total gentleman. He's an absolutely great actor, as everyone knows. Did an excellent job with the narration. Took it places we didn't even envision when we wrote it. And, yeah, he's proud to be an American, and we are really proud to have him on this project. I hope people will go see it. It's in theaters for 3 days, starting on Sunday.
10: All right, begins Sunday. The documentary, Revolutionary America, narrated by Tom Selleck, the executive producer, the voice you're hearing here, Jeremiah Regan. It comes out of Hillsdale College. It's the first feature-length documentary from Hillsdale. It tells the true and incredible story of the American Revolution. Jeremiah, thanks for joining us. Thank you all for listening. We take a break. We'll have more news after this on the Scott Jennings Show. Stay with us. I
4: 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It comes from Angel Studios. 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It was intentionally designed, standardized, and centralized. 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It calcified, and if we don't challenge it, it will not change. 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
23: 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The Answer. 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
27: News this hour from Town Hall. I'm Ron Taylor. Secretary of War Pete Hegseth says Washington remains committed to the Indo-Pacific.
28: This region has profound implications for U.S. security and prosperity. It's the world's largest and most dynamic market area. It's why our national defense strategy directs the Department of War to set the military conditions required to achieve a lasting and favorable balance of power in the Pacific region.
27: Speaking at the Shangri-La Defense Conference in Singapore, Hegseth said U.S. policy aims to preserve a favorable balance of power and prevent any country from dominating the Indo-Pacific. Treasury Secretary Scott Bessent is weighing in on the leak of confidential taxpayer records.
29: Treasury Secretary Scott Bessent is addressing the leak of confidential taxpayer information, including records belonging to President Trump and his family.
30: President Trump is a great American who has endured more than 10 years of nonstop harassment and weaponization from the federal and state government actors. A bad actor at the IRS leaked more than 400,000 tax returns, including the Trump family, all the employees, and that's how we got here now.
29: Willie Nelson, Washington.
27: Conservative critics are raising new concerns about how taxpayer money is spent on homelessness programs in California.
31: They point to San Francisco's managed alcohol program, which reportedly cost about $80 billion over 6 years while serving just 55 clients, roughly $454,000 per person. Critics argue programs like this, along with contracts tied to nonprofits in San Francisco and Los Angeles, reflect waste, inflated cost, and possible abuse of public funds. Some political figures also claim homeless populations are being drawn in from other areas to boost funding, though those claims remain disputed. John Scott reporting.
27: More news and analysis at townhall.com.
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27: A boom heard by residents in multiple states Saturday afternoon.
31: The American Meteor Society reports it was a 3-foot-wide meteor entering the atmosphere near the Massachusetts and New Hampshire border. Police and fire agencies across Massachusetts and Rhode Island received reports of buildings shaking, and videos of a double boom were posted on social media without any smoke, fire, or other visuals that would explain it. But dozens of people from Montreal to Delaware reported seeing the fireball enter the atmosphere Saturday, likely landing in the ocean if it didn't burn up in the atmosphere. John Scott reporting.
27: AI is helping a London-based singer-songwriter continue writing and recording music after Parkinson's disease largely took away his ability to play guitar. Samuel Smith relied on AI-powered song generators to create the demos for one track on his new album, The Art of Letting Go. You'll find more of these stories plus analysis at townhall.com. Oregon voters may soon decide whether hunting and fishing should be criminalized.
2: A proposed ballot measure known as IP-28 has reportedly gathered enough signatures to appear on the November ballot, though those signatures still need certification. The initiative, backed by an animal rights group called People for the Elimination of Animal Cruelty Exemptions, would ban hunting, fishing, certain breeding practices, and pest control. If certified, the issue will head to voters in what could be a closely watched and controversial fight. Ken Lorman reporting.
27: Postpartum depression is a potentially dangerous condition that can fill a typically joyous time with despair. A 2024 study in the journal JAMA found that rates in the U.S. more than doubled in just over a decade. For many women, it can be hard to differentiate postpartum depression from the much milder baby blues brought on by hormone levels. More at SRN News.
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5: My debt problem started probably about 2016. 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
10: Cloudy skies, few scattered showers around this morning, low in the mid-60s, cloudy, breezy later today, couple of scattered showers and thunderstorms popping up, cooler with a high in the mid-70s, few showers on Monday with a high back in the mid-80s. I'm Georgia WeatherNet meteorologist KJ Allen on AM 920, The Answer.
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10: Welcome back to the Scott Jennings Show. It is Friday, May 29th. Common sense for the American people. Quick check of the headlines. President Trump is in the White House Situation Room. as we speak, meeting with a national security team. He's mulling over his options here as it relates to signing on to this memorandum of understanding to get to a 60-day ceasefire with Iran and try to move this conflict to an end. We'll track that and let you know how it turns out. FCC Chairman Brendan Carr says no company is above the law when it comes to DEI, and that includes Disney. Here's Brendan Carr on CNBC, Cut 29.
0: Well, Disney has been embroiled in controversies for years now related to their DEI policies. There's reporting that suggests that Disney's leadership went all in on what could end up being invidious forms of DEI discrimination. We launched this investigation into Disney's DEI practices all the way back in March of 2025. We've gone through rounds of our versions of subpoenas with them, getting documents from them, and the evidence is starting to fall into a couple buckets. One, you know, have they been discriminating in the hiring of people based on race, gender, protected characteristics, compensation, promotion, workplace activities? Disney has its view, Disney has its evidence, and we haven't made a final decision, but there is evidence coming in that points to some of those buckets.
10: In the Wall Street Journal today, there is a piece by a Purple Heart winner named Teddy Daniels. He was slandered by Maine Senate candidate Graham Plattner, who said he deserved to die at the hands of the Taliban. Teddy Daniels joins us here on the Scott Jennings Show to discuss. Welcome in.
4: Sir, thank you very much for having me on. Greatly appreciated.
10: Well, I'm glad you're here. And first of all, let me just start by saying thank you for your service to our country. You were 35 years old when you enlisted in the United States Army. And you went to Afghanistan, and you wound up in this incredible battle against the Taliban. Let's start there. Tell us about that firefight. What happened that day?
4: Well, I was actually 37 when that happened. I was an old man by Army standards, and we were coming down an open hillside. We got ambushed from the village, and unit was pinned down. So. You know, I'll tell you this. I just happened to be the one to be in a position to kind of do something stupid, move into the open, and kind of draw the fire so the rest of my squad could lay down suppressing fire and we can win that fight. I do want to say this. Any other guy in my squad that day would have done the same exact thing. If they were in the position that I was. I have seen acts of bravery, acts of valor from guys all over downrange, and they don't even get mentioned. Mm-hmm. And those guys and the guys that did not come home are actually the true heroes.
10: Well, there are certainly a lot of heroes that served in Afghanistan, gave their lives, suffered injuries like you did, served in Iraq, currently serving in the conflict that we have against Iran, and they deserve our respect. But that's not what you got from Graham Plattner. And what Graham Plattner said about you, and I'm going to read it for the audience here and clean it up because this is a family-friendly show after all. But he said, quote, dumb expletive, didn't deserve to live. At least his stupidity and fat expletive wheezing are available for all future infantrymen to witness and hold in contempt. Poor marksmanship on the Taliban's part is the only reason this expletive made it home. He managed to make every possible expletive decision possible when it comes to small unit combat. Now, you were facing down a number of Taliban fighters. You sustained numerous gunshot wounds. When you learned that Graham Plattner was watching this video of you in this incredible firefight and making these disparaging remarks, you know, what went through your mind when you saw these comments?
4: I'll be honest with you. I didn't put much thought into it. I thought, here's another guy behind a keyboard who is trying to feel important, shooting his mouth off. Honestly, what really concerned me, what really bothered me was the comments that he made about Chris Kyle, was the comments that he made about other veterans. I've got very thick skin. It takes a lot to insult me. Was not insulted. The guy is a self-proclaimed communist, an Antifa super soldier, I believe, by his words. So guys like that, if they have an opinion, great, have your opinion. I don't lose sleep at night. But when you go after somebody like Chris Kyle, and his kids and his family needs to see that out there for eternity, seriously trying to tarnish a true American hero. And that, I found, was despicable.
10: Yeah, the comments about Chris Kyle drew some criticism from Chris Kyle's widow and from many other veterans who know that Chris Kyle was a hero. And you're a hero. I mean, you went, you volunteered to go to Afghanistan, and you took and sustained injuries on behalf of the United States of America. And when I see these comments and him disparaging you, when I see him disparaging Chris Kyle, I wonder psychologically what is going on in Graham Plattner's mind. Now, he also served. He did tours. And so, you know, he's been in the middle of military situation. And for him then later sit behind a keyboard and disparage the service of other people in the military, it makes me wonder, what's wrong with this guy? And, you know, but then you start to put the puzzle together, this other narrative they've constructed around his candidacy. You write in the Wall Street Journal today, Democratic men are having an identity crisis. Maine's Graham Plattner, the party's nominee for U.S. Senate, is a prime example. When you say identity crisis, what do you mean by that?
4: Well, I'll tell you this, and I believe Tim Walz had the same issue, this Tallarico guy, same issue. It's they try to be something that they're not. I grew up the son of a brick mason, and my mother worked in a textile mill. And my dad would always comment how these politicians would show up at job sites with work boots that never saw any work and Carhartt jackets that still had the creases in them. And they were trying to cosplay, I guess, or play a role. And it's just not authentic at all. And, you know, once this stuff started to come out and then looking into Graham Plattner's elitist background, it really makes sense now that he's trying to connect with working class America, but he's anything but working class America. Now, I thank Graham for his service to this nation. I don't know what his experience was during his time in service to where he left the military and then decided to just hate America.
10: Well, hate America and hate America and also hate other veterans. I mean, that's the thing. You know, he served. You would think there would be some camaraderie between and some respect among people who serve. But I think you have it just right. He somehow now hates America and has extended that to hating people like you who, I mean, you earned a Purple Heart on behalf of this country. Plattner's also come under some criticism this week for saying that his opponent, Susan Collins, quote, voted to send him to war. Now, it should be noted that he actually joined the military after the conflict in Iraq started. And then he later joined a security firm called Blackwater and had said that he did that at the time because he, quote, wanted to have an adventure and to kill some people. So now he seems to be rewiring the circumstances of his own service. It's a volunteer army. He volunteered to go, and it was after the conflict had already started. When you hear these discrepancies and hear them kind of rewiring this Plattner narrative, what does that tell you about how Democrats are sort of using a military and veterans issues in their campaigns today?
4: Well, I can tell you this as an infantryman. Every single infantryman out there wants to deploy. They want to go do their job. And during my deployment, only half of our unit went. And guys were like begging to go, and only half of our unit went. And the guys that got left behind, like they were devastated because they wanted to go fight. And for him to make his statement that Susan Collins sent him to die in war, let me tell you, every single one of us signed a dotted line knowing that that was a possibility. Okay, we knew it. Everybody who signed up, regardless of your job, regardless of the branch, you know what the consequences could be. So don't play now that Susan Collins voted to send you to war when this guy enlisted after Afghanistan and after the Iraq campaign kicked off. I call BS. It's unfairly attacking Susan Collins. And again, it's a victimhood mentality. The victimhood mentality doesn't play with me. Apparently, he's trying to use that. Like I said, I don't care what he said about me. I'm not a victim. Speak your mind. I don't care. I don't lose sleep at night. But when he comes out and tries to run a campaign based, number one, on lies, and number two, victimhood, there's something wrong there.
6: Teddy Daniels is a U.S. Army combat veteran. He is a Purple Heart recipient. He served our nation. Teddy, thanks for joining us. Thanks for your service to the United States of America, and thanks for speaking out today.
4: Sir, thank you so much for having me on. Greatly appreciate it.
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10: I gotta tell you, I was impressed by Teddy Daniels. Teddy was nice to come on. We called him this morning. I read that piece of his in the Wall Street Journal. I mean, Graham Plattner watched a video of Teddy Daniels in a fire.

0: no! The Relief Factor. Pain of the week.
1: Oh!
0: Ooh.
2: All right, let me take you back to the summer of 2024. I was there in Atlanta when this happened. Cut 19.
3: Where they, in fact, pay 8.2% in taxes. If they just paid 24% or 25%, either one of those numbers, they'd raise $500 million, billion dollars, I should say, in a 10-year period. We'd be able to wipe out his debt. We'd be able to help make sure that all those things we need to do, child care, elder care, making sure that we continue to strengthen our health care system, making sure that we're able to make every single solitary person eligible for what I've been able to do with dealing with everything we have to do with, look, if we finally beat Medicare.
4: Thank you, President Biden.
2: Oh, it's still painful to watch it now. That, of course, was from that presidential debate there in Atlanta in the summer of 2024. That was the night that ended Joe Biden's presidential campaign. Effectively, it'd take a few more weeks to drop out. Well, this is all in the news now because Jill Biden, his wife, I'm sorry, Dr. Jill Biden, his wife, has a book out about her time as first lady. And as part of this book tour, she had some interesting comments about that night. Let's hear that. Cut 20.
5: Were you horrified as you saw it unfold?
6: I wasn't horrified. I was frightened because I had never, ever seen Joe like that before or since. Never.
5: Or since.
6: Yes.
5: Or You've since. Never seen him like
6: never.
5: That?
6: Never. No.
5: What happened?
6: I don't know what happened. I mean, as I watched it, I thought, oh, my God, he's having a stroke. And it scared me to death.
2: That was Jill Biden promoting her new book, saying that, A, she thought her husband was having a stroke on the debate stage, and B, that she has never, ever, ever, before or after that moment, seen Joe Biden have some sort of cognitive breakdown. Ever. Not one time. Now, this has predictably set off a whole round of commentary from people in politics, but in the Democratic Party, they are none too pleased. They are none too pleased to be once again talking about the Bidens. None too pleased to be reliving the fact that they lied to the country about Joe Biden's cognitive state. None too pleased to have to go back over this whole sordid affair that led Biden to drop out, Kamala Harris to be installed without ever getting a single vote, and so on. And that's why Jill Biden is the Relief Factor pain of the week, because she is a true pain right now, I think, to the Democratic Party. They got to get over the Biden years, but it's like they never go away. Jill Biden pops up with a book. Oh, he was having a stroke. Hunter Biden pops up. I'm going to be on social media now. I'm going to go on a podcast and say crazy things. They would love to never talk about the Bidens ever again. Acknowledge that Joe Biden was the president. You'll never hear this guy's name again, except when they themselves bring it up. Jill Biden, the Relief Factor, pain of the week.
0: That's the Relief Factor, pain of the week.
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4: With SRN News, I'm Ron Taylor. The head of the World Health Organization has visited Bunia in eastern Congo, where a rare Ebola outbreak is spreading rapidly. The current outbreak has 906 suspected cases and 223 deaths. Medical aid from the EU and the U.S. has arrived, but Doctors Without Borders warning the response is not keeping pace with the outbreak. Israel's air force and artillery have struck areas near a strategic mountain in southern Lebanon. Israel's military issuing evacuation warnings for over a dozen villages. This follows direct talks between Lebanese and Israeli military officials at the Pentagon. The ice is set for the Stanley Cup final following the Carolina Hurricanes' win Friday night over the Montreal Canadiens. Carolina took the Eastern Conference title in five games and will take on the Vegas Golden Knights for Lord Stanley's mug. It is set for Tuesday. And they will play in Raleigh, North Carolina. This is
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8: Cloudy skies, few scattered showers around this morning, low in the mid-60s, cloudy, breezy later today, couple of scattered showers and thunderstorms popping up, cooler with a high in the mid-70s, few showers on Monday with a high back in the mid-80s. I'm Georgia WeatherNet meteorologist KJ Allen on AM 920, The Answer.
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10: Coming up in 60 seconds, Friday Punditry with my friend and CNN political commentator, David Urban. But first, I must tell you about a new film
0: comes from Focus Features and the people who produced Darkest Hour. That was a great movie. Darkest Hour. That was good. Well, if they did half as good on this as they did on that, it's going to be great. This new movie is called Pressure, the Untold True Story of D-Day. In the 72 hours leading up to the largest seaborne invasion in history, General Eisenhower faced an impossible decision that would determine the fate of the war. As Allied forces prepare to land, two massive storms converge over Normandy, and behind closed doors with the clock ticking, Ike had to decide, do I send 300,000 men into nature's unforgiving fury or delay and risk losing the war itself? There is no safe option, only consequences, and one decision would change the world forever. The movie is out today. Experience a powerful and inspiring story of courage, sacrifice, and the mission that gave the free world hope. It stars Andrew Scott, Brendan Fraser, Kerry Condon, and Damian Lewis. The movie is called Pressure. It is filled with thrilling tension from beginning to end. And without a doubt, a movie like this must be seen on the big screen. Pressure, the Untold Story of D-Day. It is in theaters today, and there's some special engagements in Dolby Cinema. If you like Darkest Hour, I think you're going to love Pressure, the Untold Story of D-Day. All right, Scott Jennings here on Salem, Common Sense for the American People. It's time for Friday Punditry. Allow me to introduce my friend, CNN political commentator David Urban is here. David, welcome to the Scott Jennings Show.
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0: Well, we're glad to hear your voice today, David. And I want to start here on a topic about Graham Plattner and what he has said about veterans and how he's described the U.S. Army. And I'm going to start with it because for those of you who don't know, you may have seen David Urban on CNN, but you may not know. He's a graduate of West Point, served our nation, and has rendered great public service and expertise on our air at CNN about what it means to be a member of the U.S. military. Earlier in the show, David, I interviewed a guy named Teddy Daniels, who was a Purple Heart winner from Afghanistan. This is one of the people that... and Plattner...
11: He's a Pennsylvanian.
0: Yeah, that's right. And he's one of these guys that Plattner has been slandering, has been disparaging for his service in Afghanistan. As a veteran yourself, what do you make of Plattner and the way he's talking about... I mean, he says the U.S. Army is full of fat, lazy people who don't deserve to wear the uniform. I mean, it's a lot of negative stuff coming out of Plattner. What do you make of it?
11: Yeah, listen, Graham Plattner is, I probably get the FCC wouldn't like what I had to say about Graham Plattner, but I really said what I...
0: Don't get Brendan Carr on us, David. We don't need to be in Brendan Carr jail.
11: Listen, Graham Plattner, he's, let's just put it this way, I think he's a loser. How about that? That's the kindest thing I could say. The guy's a loser for attacking his fellow servicemen for lying about so many things and for just, you know, pretending to be somebody who's not. Let's just go back to his tattoo for just starters, right? The fact that he continues to lie about that he didn't realize it was a symbol of not just the Nazis, but like, you know, the SS. I mean, the guy's a complete and utter fake. He's a phony, fake. Susan Collins is going to stomp him, and I'm happy to support her and watch him go down the drain. Loser from Jump Street. And his comments, negative comments about Teddy and other veterans are just despicable.
0: Yeah, Teddy, he was a great interview today. And, you know, Teddy's like the nicest guy, and Teddy was a cop. He volunteered to go into the U.S. Army at the age of 35. He volunteered. Yep. You know, he's already a little old for military standards, and yet volunteers, goes to Afghanistan, winds up in a firefight with a bunch of Taliban, earns a Purple Heart, and for that, he's got this Democrat, Plattner, slandering him online. All right, next topic, David Urban. I want to talk about what's going on in Washington, D.C. You spent a lot of time down there. Right now, across Washington, D.C., Donald Trump and the Interior Secretary, Doug Burgum, are beautifying Washington, D.C. They got the fountain working in front of Union Station. They're refurbishing the reflecting pool. You have all this stuff going on around town, and it's in honor of our nation's 250th birthday. This, of course, has Democrats melting down. Why is Trump focusing on all these projects. What do you think? Was it good for the president to get Washington in shape for our nation's birthday?
11: Scott, listen, I lived in Washington for a bunch of years, right? I mean, I when I'm there, I go take a I can no longer jog because of my old man and broken knees and bad things, but I go for a 5-mile walk on the nation on the mall, right? I go down from I walk from Lincoln up to the Capitol, right along that reflecting pool. And that reflecting pool has been a dump for so many years, Scott. Tons and tons of years. What the president's doing there is going to be spectacular. Union Station, I come in and out of that train station a ton. It is the fountain there has never worked since I don't think it's worked since I've been in Washington, okay?
0: I've never seen
11: maybe it.
0: No.
11: Worked. Yeah, I've never seen it functioning. I've never seen it look as beautiful as it does today. It's been power washed, been cleaned, and it's working. I think the people of Washington are proud, right? Proud of what the president's done to make their city look good, make our city look good. It's America's city. It's not anybody else's city. It's our city. I'd like to see more, Scott. I'd like to see more trash being picked up. I'd like to see less homeless and drug addicted people on the streets. I keep seeing, you know, the campaign for mayor out in Los Angeles, and I think a lot of those same themes are prevalent in Washington, D.C. But look, the president, they have the guard in there. I see the National Guard. I thank them all the time. I see those young men and women walking around the streets, keeping people safer than they ever were before in their life. And so I applaud the president for what he's doing in Washington. It should have been done a long time ago. The fact that you can't walk at nights, you couldn't walk safely before. You know, Scott, I'm not a small guy. I'm not a shrinking violet. I'm a, you know, like you said, I serve in the military, you know, boxed. It's so pretty. I can take care of myself. The fact that I felt unsafe some points walking home at night from places, it's not good. And now that the president has put in these additional resources with the guard and other, you know, other federal law enforcement officers patrolling more, cleaning the place up. It's kind of the old Rudy Giuliani, you know, broken window theory of policing. You clean up, you do the little things, and the big things take care of themselves. So I applaud the president for what he's doing. Americans, if they come to our nation's capital, I would encourage them to come celebrate the nation's 250th. They will see for themselves how great it looks. And you got one guy to give credit to. It's Donald Trump and Doug Burgum and the folks in Interior. But if it wasn't for the president's leadership on this, it would have looked terrible like it did for the past, you know, X amount of years. And it just, I'm really happy that Americans will get to celebrate and see our nation's capital in its best light.
0: David Urban is our pundit of the week here on the Scott Jennings Show. David, one of the America 250 events the president is planning is this UFC fight on the south lawn of the White House. If you're in Washington or you may have seen it online, the video here, it's pretty shocking, actually, the size of the cage or the venue they're building for this major UFC fight. Democrats are unhappy about that. What do you think, good or bad, UFC at the White House south lawn?
11: Democrats can pound sand. I mean, how's it different, Scott? How's it different than the Easter egg roll, right? I mean, look, Donald Trump would have a UFC mat, which is wildly popular in America, right? Wildly popular amongst patriots. It's a good thing. By the way, that structure was made in Pennsylvania, so I applaud that, right? Couldn't see more jobs, things being put together in the Commonwealth, so that's a good thing. Look, I think it's going to be exciting. I think it's going to be fun. Look, Scott, it's like the race. We're going to have this IndyCar race in D.C., another spectacular event the president's bringing our nation's capital. It's about time that there was things going on in Washington that the people, the average Americans, want to participate in and see. You know, they don't, you know, but for a long, long time, Scott, you know this, the Kennedy Center and other places in D.C. would cater to a certain demographic. And it wasn't people that you or I know, Scott, right? It was a completely different demographic that Washington would cater to. I'm glad they're seeing they're reaching out to people in real America who can come and celebrate and enjoy some things. And at the White House and on the streets of Washington in the coming weeks and months.
0: You just used a phrase, average American, and that allows me to pivot into our next topic. James Tallarico, Texas Democrat Senate candidate, probably not what you or I would consider to be an average American because of comments like this. Let's listen to how Tallarico tries to describe women. Cut 22.
12: Every one of our neighbors with a uterus became the property of the state.
13: One of our neighbors with a uterus to be able to control their own body.
12: Our neighbors with a uterus.
13: One of our neighbors with a uterus.
0: David, when you were getting married to your lovely bride, when you were taking your vows, did they say, David, do you take this neighbor with a uterus to be your lawfully wedded neighbor with a uterus? Or did they... I mean, honestly, who talks like this? It's crazy.
11: No, no. Well, maybe Tim Walz talks like that, right? I mean, that's maybe Tallarico was taking lessons on Walz on how to run. But listen, the guy is so out of touch. Texas is if it's not the number one cattle ranching state in the United States, it's number two. And the guy's a vegan. There is nothing about James Tallarico that makes me think that guy stands at Ice Cube's chance in on a hot Midland day of winning in the state of Texas. He's managed to alienate people of faith by a non-binary they/them God. Six genders. I challenge any Democrat in America to name the six genders that he's talking about. I don't know what he's talking about. He is not an average American. He's not an average Texan. I don't know where the guy came from, but the fact that the Democrats think that this guy is a great, their great future, I just scratch my head and think, you know, they've got to be incredibly out of touch to think this guy stands a fighting chance in the state of Texas.
0: Yeah, when you think about the Democrats' problems with men, there was a Quinnipiac poll out the other day, 16% approval rating with men. Democrats said, I know how to fix this. We'll get Graham Plattner in Maine, who says he likes to go into public porta potties and masturbate. And we'll get James Tallarico in Texas, who says we're vegan, and we have to be vegan because it's immoral to eat meat because of the climate crisis. There's six genders, and I can't even bring myself to say the word woman. I have to call them, quote, neighbor with a uterus. This is what's left of men in the Democratic Party. David Urban from CNN is our Friday Pundit of the Week. 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It's common sense for the American people. You're on Coast to Coast, Salem. When we come back, David, you will participate in a great Scott Jennings Show Friday tradition where you get to pick the winner of the week and I get to pick the loser of the week. Find out the winners and losers in America this week. David Urban's our guest. I'm Scott on Salem. Stay with us.
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17: 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On AM 920. The Answer. Freedom to speak clearly with no leftist lunacy. 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
0: David Urban from CNN, political commentator, political operative extraordinaire, graduate of West Point, U.S. Army veteran, is our pundit of the week. David, this is the time of the show when we pick the winners and the losers of the week, and I always give my guest the honor of picking the winner of the week. Who won this week in America? David Urban.
11: Well, yeah, Scott, listen, I think everybody who has a penny invested in the stock market, is, and including all those new kids with Trump accounts, because the S&P 500 has closed at its highest level ever on record, now on track for a 9-week winning streak. And we're still, you know, the year is still early. So the S&P 500, big winner for me this week.
0: Yeah, the market is doing quite well right now. I'm just looking at the averages right now. Dow at just under 51,000, just a smidgen under 51,000. NASDAQ, it's up a little bit today. NASDAQ up a tick, a little flat, just a smidge under 27,000. S&P right now at 75, 73, just on a huge run right now. Yeah, if you... you've been saving your money and looking at your 401ks and your retirement accounts or your Trump accounts. You're pretty happy with the markets right now. That combined with if they get the Iran thing settled and oil comes down, the job market out there right now is pretty good. Democrats are going to run out of stuff to complain about by the fall if kind of this falls into place for Trump here.
11: 100%.
0: What do you think, by the way, before I move on to my piece, what do you think Trump ought to do on Iran here? I know he's in the Situation Room right now, and they're trying to decide whether to sign on this deal. Where do you think we're headed here?
11: Yeah, I don't know, Scott. Listen, I think the president's cause is just in this whole endeavor. I think Iran's not allowed to have a nuclear weapon. They've kind of got us by the short hairs of the Straits of Hormuz, so I am sensitive to that. But I think these folks have chanted death to America for 50 years, and they're not going to stop anytime soon. I like to keep the pressure up, but I really look through this crystal ball. I have no idea. No, not even a guess.
0: Yeah. And it feels like the president telegraphed a little bit this morning that he intends to sign on to this memorandum of understanding and get the Strait of Hormuz open and set up this, you know, 60-day period where they can operationalize getting the nuclear material out of Iran. I hope it works out. I'm worried for him because, you know, look who you're making a deal. You know, deals are only as good as the people involved in them. And although I think Donald Trump could make a good deal, you know, you're making a deal with people in Iran, as you point out, who believe death to America, death to Israel. I mean, that's the DNA of their regime. And so, I mean, ultimately, I don't know you could ever call it a peace deal. How do you make peace with these people? All you can ever really do is militarily and economically subdue these people. I think we're on the track to do that, but we'll see. We'll see what the president has to say this afternoon. All right, David, I think for loser of the week, I'm going to go with the taxpayers of Boston, Massachusetts, because it was discovered this week that Boston Mayor Michelle Wu, she has this office of LGBTQ plus advancement, is holding something called a Trans Period Pride event to discuss menstrual equity and the experiences of transgender menstruators. The Office of LGBTQ Advancement received nearly $1 million in taxpayer funding this year. They have a flyer. It's exactly what you would imagine. Trans Period Pride. Join our coalition for a consciousness-raising discussion of menstrual equity and the experiences of trans menstruators. So I think it comes up on June 17th, by the way, at the Boston Public Library. So we're spending $1 million in Boston, Massachusetts to try to, I guess, convince ourselves that men can get pregnant and men can have menstrual cycles. Folks, if you don't have a uterus or ovaries, I'm sorry to tell you, no amount of flyers or taxpayer money is gonna make it happen for you. So my loser of the week, the taxpayers of Boston, wow, Massachusetts. David, thanks for coming on the show this week. By the way, are you going to the UFC fight over at the White House? Please tell me you're going.
11: I've been invited to go. I do some work with those folks. I saw Dana at the White House Correspondents' Dinner. Unfortunately, I'm going to take a pass, but I may go to another one at out in Las Vegas, I think, shortly. So I'm going to take a pass on this one, though. So,
0: yeah, I'm not going to be in town. I'm a little sad. I've never been to one, but people say it's a riot. Well, we'll have to hook up on that sometime. All right, David Urban, you see him on CNN. He's one of the Republican political commentators. Like me, he sits out there on contrarian corner, takes on six people at a time, and does a great job. David, you're a great American. Thanks for joining us. We're done for the week.
11: It's a small crowd, Scott. You and myself, Sir Michael, Brad.
0: It's
11: Todd,
0: a small crowd.
11: A lonely bunch.
0: Yep. Thanks for your service, and thank you all for listening. Thanks. We're out of here.
11: Thanks for having me.
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0: The U.S. says the ceasefire remains in place, but there has been some firing. The U.S. sank two Revolutionary Guard ships that it said were laying mines in the Strait of Hormuz. 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
22: News this hour from Town Hall. I'm on Taylor. Secretary of War Pete Hegseth says Washington remains committed to the Indo-Pacific region. Speaking to a group of world leaders, diplomats, and top security officials at the Shangri-La Defense Conference in Singapore, China won't be allowed to dominate the region.
23: When we look across the region today, there is rightful alarm regarding China's historic military buildup and the expansion of its military activities in the region and beyond. We share a clear-eyed assessment of that security environment and a mutual understanding that a Pacific dominated by any hegemon would unravel the regional balance of power and undermine the equilibrium we all seek to preserve.
22: Now that primary voters have chosen Attorney General Ken Paxton as their candidate for U.S. Senate, Republicans in Texas are focused on getting out the vote in November.
24: Senate Majority Leader John Thune says it's time for Republicans in Texas to come together and put all their energy into getting Ken Paxton elected.
25: We got to pivot and go all in to make sure that we keep Texas red, that he wins, and that we keep a far less liberal out of the United States Senate. Obviously, that seat is going to be very key to our majority, which will determine the future of this country.
24: Thune making his remarks on the Hugh Hewitt Show on the Salem Radio Network. Laura Winters reporting.
22: The military says it stopped another commercial vessel trying to break through the U.S. blockade of Iranian ports. The Gambia-flagged bulk carrier Lian Star ignored multiple warnings from the U.S. forces overnight, and so its engine room was struck by a missile. The ship remains adrift in the Gulf of Oman. Israel's Air Force and artillery have struck areas near a strategic mountain, in southern Lebanon. Israel's military issuing evacuation warnings over a dozen villages in that particular region. More news at srnnews.com. This is SRN News.
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0: Cloudy skies, few scattered showers around this morning, low in the mid-60s, cloudy, breezy later today, couple of scattered showers and thunderstorms popping up, cooler with a high in the mid-70s, few showers on Monday with a high back in the mid-80s. I'm Georgia WeatherNet meteorologist KJ Allen on AM 920, The Answer.
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31: 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And I don't know why I was lost last hour. I was trying to come up with how the days are longer here in summertime. And I was like, it's going to get even worse as we get closer to the... I was like, what is it? What? It's not equinox. Equinox is fall. I couldn't remember. Mark Davis, my buddy Mark Davis on 660 AM, The Answer in Dallas. He texted me, it's the solstice. It's the summer solstice. Thank you. I have an entire team of people here who their sole function is to save me when I'm a floundering idiot and say in my ear the word I'm looking for, and nobody could do it.
2: Thank you, Mark Davis. And everyone listening in Dallas, Mark Davis coming up in 1 hour. In the meantime, we've got Kurt Schlichter joining us in the next hour, as well as KT McFarland. And in 30 minutes, local reporter here in Washington, talk about an issue in Northern Virginia that is a touchstone for, I'm thinking, pretty much every neighborhood in this country. And that is the ubiquitous growth of data centers, and how local governments and local residents are supposed to balance the obvious technological need for these things, the potential revenue that they can bring into a community, and yet also some of the drawbacks of having a data center pop up right in your neighborhood. We'll get into all of that coming up in a bit. But first, speaking of somebody who's usually in my ear correcting my mistakes, Alex Swoyer is an attorney. She's the editor-at-large over at the Washington Times. Her book, Lawless Lawfare, is a great one, all about the use of the law as a political weapon. And she has a podcast called Court Watch over there with the Washington Times. But I'm bearing the lead, Alex. You are a frequent co-host of mine on WMAL in D.C. So, again, your job was often to correct me when I got things wrong. So, clearly,
4: never.
2: I've missed you.
4: But it's always good to wake up with you. Yes, always fun. Thanks for having me.
2: Sounded a little weird, but I'll let it. Alex! Yes. Here we are approaching June, and this is when we get a whole flood of Supreme Court decisions. This is go time for you. This is what you train all year for.
4: It is. It's my Olympics every June. That is correct.
2: What are you most looking forward to? Because I think a lot of people would probably look at that Voting Rights Act judgment,
4: yeah,
2: that finally ruled unconstitutional these racial gerrymandered districts. They would think that's probably the biggest one, right? Or is the birthright citizenship one going to be the biggie?
4: No, I think you're right. So one of the things I learned when I was talking to various court watchers, for me, I've been covering the court since 2017. So I thought this year has kind of been interesting because the justices don't regularly take like election related disputes. But yes, obviously everyone's kind of said, I think the biggest one was the Louisiana redistricting case, mm-hmm, which you mentioned, pretty much gutted the Section 2 of the Voting Rights Act and has opened up the door to what we're seeing now with all many states going ahead and moving forward or trying to move forward with redistricting. But there's other election cases, I think, that are also that should be on people's radar. One in particular has to do with mail-in balloting. So out of Mississippi, there's a case, the RNC challenged that Mississippi allows 5 days past Election Day for, you know, counting ballots. And other states, I think Washington State, Larry, does 21 days. Mm-hmm. Illinois is like 14. So the RNC had argued there's one federal election day. This is unlawful. And the lower courts ruled with the RNC. So that's basically been put on hold while the Supreme Court decides this case. And should the Supreme Court, you know, rule for the RNC, this could really be a domino effect and have other states that have these, like, you know, lengthy periods to allow for the counting of mail-in ballots to cease. So I think that's a one to watch. And I think, a lot of people say if they do that, it could help restore people's faith in the elections because, you know, it's terrible in some states when, you know, you're almost sitting down for Thanksgiving and don't know who won, right? So that's one area that I think is important. And then you just mentioned birthright citizenship. There's clearly interest there in seeing what President Trump's, what the justices are going to say about President Trump's executive order looking to end birthright citizenship. I think I talked to you previously about this.
2: Yes, I remember you were on co-hosting with us when the day after the arguments took place.
4: Yeah, and you know, I don't think it went well for the Trump administration. There was just too many kind of Republican appointees who asked, kind of pushed back. One specifically, which was, I think Chief Justice Roberts brought up the whole birthright tourism issue, but like said, you know, that doesn't necessarily have anything to do with this case, like the legal issue at hand. And, you know, it's not part of the case, but it was still shocking. Like the Solicitor General mentioned, you know, the amount of Chinese companies that are looking to use our laws, and you would think that would be taken into account. My guess is the justices were going to kick that over to Congress and say this is something Congress has to take care of.
2: But by the way, I think that would sort of be a win because as of now, birthright citizenship has always sort of The proponents of birthright citizenship have hung their hat on the 14th Amendment, suggesting the interpretation of that amendment back in the 19th century before air travel, etc., is what motivates and energizes the basis, the rationale behind birthright citizenship. If the Supreme Court says Congress can legislate this, they just need to do it. I think that's a huge hurdle.
4: Yeah, it would be a win. I mean, it would be a win so far as that it says, hey, this is the path forward to do this, almost like Justice Kavanaugh gave President Trump with his tariffs case, when he kind of said, well, under this law, you know, the court finds this this action unlawful, but it could be done going through, you know, and then he kind of laid out a roadmap. I guess the court could do something like that. But the question, I guess, would be is, are we going to see Congress have any success at getting something like this through? We see how it takes quite a while for them to agree upon anything, especially with that 60-vote threshold in the Senate. So, yet to be determined.
2: Okay. Remind me again.
4: I'm not holding my breath, Larry.
2: No, I hear you. Remind me again. Alex Sawyer is our guest, editor-at-large at Washington Times, talking about some pending Supreme Court decisions. Is there still an issue on transgender sports that has yet to be decided?
4: So you have two transgender athletes, one in West Virginia, one in Idaho, and they challenge state laws out of those states that are looking to basically say, hey, common sense, if you are to compete in girls' sports, you have to be a biological female. So they've challenged those laws. The lower courts have ruled for them basically on equal protection grounds, and now it's at the Supreme Court, both of these cases. It's very similar to last term. If you remember, there was a case out of Tennessee where the state moved to ban medical treatment for transgender youth. And the justices basically said, like, yes, states can do this. They can, you know, restrict various aspects of the medical industry, like puberty blockers, surgeries, that sort of thing for minors. I think they're going to do the same thing here and allow the states to go ahead and pass these types of laws that do restrict transgender athletes from competing in girls' sports. It doesn't say that they can't compete at all, right? It just protects it, the girls' sports for being for biological females.
2: Right.
4: And this is like from, kindergarten or elementary school all the way up through college sports. So I think this would be, you know, this is one of those issues that I think will also have a domino effect where we look at all these different industries that are like, different levels. I'm not a sports expert, but like we talk about the Olympics, we talk about like the different.
2: Right. Olympics, different, NCAA, high school, then JV.
4: Exactly.
2: The problem is that a lot of those, you know, lower level leagues or lower age groups, that's the training ground for a lot of these athletes. So if, let's say you're a potential female athlete on the bubble, if you lose a slot on that team to a biological male or for some reason you don't get as many chances to compete, and it's just overlooked because as well, you know, this isn't as intense a competition as the Olympics. The principle should remain the same, I would think, one way or the
4: you
2: other.
4: Yeah, it should. And then during oral arguments, it was just very interesting. There was like a justices were kind of like, well, what are they, that basically the ACLU was representing these transgender athletes. And the question kind of became, what sliding scale are you looking for? Because they were talking about, well, you know, some of them are on testosterone, so they actually have weaknesses and they wouldn't be able to compete, at the top of their ability. And they're like, well, you know, what is the state supposed to do? Are they supposed to go around and test every single athlete to see how much testosterone is in their body? It was just the justices weren't buying it. So I do think it's going to be a win for the states. And then we'll see other states go in the path of West Virginia and Idaho, and pass those sort of laws.
2: Ketanji Brown Jackson, of course, had to recuse herself since she cannot define what a woman is. Obviously disqualified from making a judgment on that case. I'm kidding.
4: You would think.
2: Alex, actually, I want to hang on to you. I want you to stay with us for one more segment because there's a little bit more to discuss here. And also, Jill Biden is in the news. And sometimes I can be a little gratuitously mean to Jill Biden. And Alex, you have a way of talking me off the ledge there and humanizing me. So can you stick with us for one more segment?
4: I would love to. Thank you.
2: Although this one should be quick, 30 seconds, temporary protective status for illegal immigrants. Some people under TPS have been there for like 25 years. How do you think the Supreme Court's going to rule on that one?
4: That was an interesting one that I attended. Toss up, who knows? I think that the administration should have done better with going in on one aspect. Like, it, when you talk about one country, the various countries, they had Haiti, I believe, was one of them. Uh-huh. And then there was a few different countries that were... And it's kind of hard when you talk about the sliding scale. I think that they're going to have to decide how often...
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31: It's Larry O'Connor here in the District of Columbia. Joining us is Alex Sawyer. She's the editor-at-large at the Washington Times, which is, well, really the only printed newspaper you can believe in Washington. And Alex, as you know, this show is pretty influential here within the Beltway for people who work in the political game, consultants, you know, fundraisers, people like that. So they're all going to lean forward a little bit and listen to your answer to the next question, because there is a case pending before the Supreme Court having to do with how much coordination there can be.

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3: With SRN News, I'm Ron Taylor. Israeli troops have captured a strategic mountain topped with a crusader-built castle in southern Lebanon in their deepest incursion into the country in more than a quarter century. The Israeli ministry announced Sunday that it had captured Beaufort Castle near the city after days of intense fighting and airstrikes in nearby villages where Israeli troops fought Hezbollah members. It marks a major gain for Israel. The latest Israel-Hezbollah war began in early March. Israel and Lebanon have been at war since Israel was created in 1948, holding direct talks in Washington. The military says it stopped another commercial vessel trying to break through the U.S. blockade of Iranian ports. The Gamba-flagged bulk carrier Liam Star ignored multiple warnings from U.S. forces overnight, and so its engine room was struck with a missile. The ship remains adrift in the Gulf of Oman. This is SRN News.
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8: Cloudy skies, few scattered showers around this morning, low in the mid-60s, cloudy, breezy later today. Couple of scattered showers and thunderstorms popping up, cooler with a high in the mid-70s. Few showers on Monday with our high back in the mid-80s. I'm Georgia WeatherNet meteorologist KJ Allen on AM 920, The Answer.
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10: Going on in the states right now, Medicare fraud, Medicaid fraud, early learning centers, things like that. I'm going to get to that in a moment, but I want to tell you, we've got this campaign going on right now where we're raising money over the next couple of weeks for something really wonderful. It's to send kids to a summer camp where their parents, usually it's their dad, is in prison. And not only is this a great opportunity for kids to sort of get away from gangs and get away from drugs and have a positive, joyful, spiritual experience at a time where it really can make a difference in their lives, because they're facing choices right now. They don't have a dad in the house. And you'd be terrified to learn the kind of father figures they end up glomming onto at an age like this. And yeah, that's how this cycle of crime and immorality and drugs and violence and addiction and mental health issues, it just perpetuates. And put yourself in that kid's position. You know what it was like to go to summer camp. You know what an impression it made on you. And that's what happens here. 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And what happens is these kids, well, you know what?
11: Feel like they're the silent victims of crime because they're labeled through Angel Tree. 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
10: It wouldn't be great at the end of today when your head hits the pillow, you can look back and say, I did something good today. I made a difference. 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And you may be thinking, well, big deal. How's that going to change a kid's life? That you're just giving them a week. Well, you see, all of those activities and fellowship and brotherhood and sisterhood, it's all woven through a Christ-centered focus throughout the whole week. 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Once more, it's Angel Tree. 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Angel Tree is the banner. Thank you so much for that. Now, I want to turn to a topic that I'm sure will get the attention of everyone listening because this is a hot issue all across the country. And local communities are grappling with it. They're grappling with it because of economic issues, because of the need for high tech and jobs that go along with high tech and the revenue through tax dollars that come into a local government. But also there are a lot of privacy and safety concerns. Yes, I'm talking about data centers. They're going up everywhere. You know, anybody who's in the data center business, you know that business is very good. And if data centers are such a great idea and they bring in so much revenue, as I continue to be told, and it's so important for AI and for the growth of the tech industry in this country, which I keep hearing it is, then why is it local governments are always sort of acting shady when they vote for these things or change their zoning rules to accommodate these things? I mean, if they're a great idea, why not just put it out there and do the vote? Right. Joining us to discuss this debate going on really hot and heavy right in the shadow of the nation's capital, Prince William County, Virginia, is one of the finest reporters in this area, WJLA's own Nick Minock. Nick, thanks for joining us. Good morning.
12: Good morning, Larry.
10: So, first of all, there is a history here with Prince William County in particular because they did this sort of quasi-surreptitious rezoning of a rural area. They ended up getting challenged by homeowners and residents in court, and it got struck down, right? So now it's back to the drawing board for new data centers in a new region of Prince William County?
12: Right, and I think you might be talking about the Digital Gateway Project, and that is exactly what happened. But now the developer, I understand, is appealing that decision, so we'll see what the future is for that.
10: Okay.
12: So that's more in the western part of the county, and that's a new development. Pretty fresh. But
10: by the way, that one's also butts right up against a Civil War battleground. So there's a lot of factors involved with that zoning.
12: Yes. And also, we're looking at about a dozen new data center proposals in the eastern part of the county. It was, you know, not that long ago that data centers were being proposed in the western part of the county. So talking about Bristow and Gainesville, west of Manassas. Now folks in Woodbridge, Dale City, Dumfries, the data centers are coming closer to their communities, at least in this proposed form. So we did a story on 7 News this week about how 6 data centers and 2 substations, just a massive data center complex, could be coming right behind the homes of the folks who live in the Four Seasons community. That is a 55-plus retirement community. And we showed how close these data centers would be, basically in the backyards of hundreds of homes there right by 95. And those homeowners are very upset. They don't want what happened to the western part of the county to happen to their neck of the woods.
13: So what is it that they're concerned about? Is it that these are an eyesore, that the construction will be noisy and disruptive, or is there some sort of actual hazard they're concerned about that might go along with having the power or other activities there with the data center?
12: Well, all of the above that you just mentioned. In this particular community, a lot of these folks, they wanted this to be their final forever home. So they enjoyed the woods that, you know, are currently behind them. That would all be leveled. And so people went there for peace, for quiet, for tranquility. That would be totally different. I spoke with a homeowner who said if this goes forward, he's going to have to move. He just recently retired, but there are many people in that community because of their age, their health. They don't have the ability just to get up and move somewhere else. And again, people wanted to live there for the rest of their lives in retirement.
13: Yeah.
12: So they're upset there. And, you know, it's not just happening to Prince William County. We're seeing this also in Fairfax County. Fairfax County has between 20 and 40 data centers, depending on the size. Loudoun County has over 200 data centers built right now, with 100 more in the pipeline. Mm-hmm. Fauquier County has a few. Stafford County and Spotsylvania County don't have any operational data centers yet, but because the Prince William and Loudoun County Board of Supervisors have been more resistant on these proposals, they're looking at Stafford and Spotsy. So there's about 20 projects proposed or approved, both in Stafford and in Spotsylvania County. So those counties could look totally different in the near future.
13: Nick Minox, I guess, he's a reporter with WJLA, ABC 7 in the greater Washington area, talking about the hot debate that goes on all across the country over these data centers. That's a lot of data centers, and that's just Northern Virginia you're talking about. I know that there's proposed data centers in the Maryland, state of Maryland as well. All I hear when you say that is the drain of electricity that they're going to demand. I mean, there's already an issue with power and electricity in this region, and you've got now both Maryland and Virginia signing on to this Green New Deal sort of curbs on carbon emissions related to electricity generation. I don't think windmills are going to be the solution here. Does this come up in the debate? That's not really something county supervisors can handle, but what's the state solution for the electricity? Because everyone's rate's going to go up if we get this more demand.
12: Mm-hmm. And Democrats in Virginia, when they controlled the legislature and the governor's mansion, not, you know, currently, but a few years back under Governor Northam, they passed the Virginia Clean Economy Act, which mandates 100% clean energy in the near future for the major utility companies. Mm-hmm. So some of these utility companies are very reluctant to build natural gas power plants, forms of energy that they don't see as clean because they're mandated by lawmakers to do solar and wind. Well, when that happens, these companies are having to build high voltage transmission lines through large swaths of Virginia to bring energy where? To Northern Virginia, where data centers consume an immense amount of electricity. And so right now we're tracking a few different projects that Dominion has proposed, and these would have huge impacts to folks in Virginia. There is the Valley Link Dominion project I've been reporting on that would impact 9 counties in Virginia. They would be building the tallest, most powerful transmission line in Virginia. It would go from Lynchburg all the way to Culpeper at a massive substation. And that would impact possibly Spotsylvania County, Culpeper County, Orange County, Louisa County, Goochland, and so on. Hmm. And these lines are proposed to go straight through homeowners' property, their farmland, totally altering the landscape. And just to kind of give you a sense of how tall these would be, these transmission lines will be taller than the Statue of Liberty. And that's not the only transmission line project we're looking at. There's also one that would go through Caroline, Spotsylvania, Stafford, and into Fauquier County. So this has a real impact on, you know, Loudoun and Prince William's neighbors.
13: Yeah.
12: Right? Orange County doesn't have a single data center, yet they're going to suffer the consequences from a high voltage transmission line going through their properties to power data centers farther north.
13: More importantly, Nick, because we have to make this about me, the WMAL tower is in Woodbridge, Virginia. Those power lines aren't going to disrupt our signal, is it?
12: That I don't know.
13: All right, we'll have to look into that. You need to get a team on it. Nick, real fast, you're talking about people in real estate interests, power interests, high-tech interests, development interests. These are deep-pocketed, politically connected industries who know exactly how to get what they want done at the local level with politicians. Talk to me about that part of this, because I've got to think there is a lot of pressure, a lot of carrot and stick going on with these entities and interests trying to get the local county supervisors to approve these plans.
12: Sure. So I see developers, I see data center industry donating to local county supervisors. They may be donating to your county supervisor. You can look that up on VPAP to see what's going on there. We know Dominion Energy, of course, is a big player and donates a lot of money to various political candidates. So there's that as well. And but it's something to take a look at, right?
13: Yep.
12: Because local supervisors, they control your zoning. They often can say no if something can be rezoned from, let's say, residential to industrial or light industrial. And so it's very important to pay attention to what your board of supervisors are doing in all of this. What I'm seeing outside of Virginia, we've seen a little bit of this in Virginia, but outside of Virginia, you're seeing a lot of communities going to their county boards and going to every single meeting, making
13: yes.
12: it so clear
13: yeah.
12: they're opposed to it. And we have seen some counties outside of Virginia pass moratoriums on data center growth, just saying no to it.
13: Yep.
12: So that does make a difference.
13: Agreed. Yeah, it's one of those things, too, Nick, that cuts across political lines. Because, listen, I'm pro-free market. I'm pro-growth. I'm pro-booming economy. I'm pro-all those things. I'm also pro-private real estate rights and property rights and privacy rights. And so when those things clash, well, that's what politics is all about. Nick Minock, WJLA. Thank you, sir.
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13: Alexandria Ocasio-Cortez is a congresswoman from New York, and she has a skill set. She gets attention. That's it. That's her skill set. And when you're a politician, that's an important one. It is. You've got to get attention. It's important for people to be talking about you, even watching you, sharing clips about you. It helps build up your profile. It helps build up your influence, I suppose. And, well, if you're in the business of politics, you want to have influence. That's an important thing. So she's getting attention, this time for showing up at the Eid. It's Eid? Eid. And the Muslim holiday in Ramadan. Eid. E-I-D. Eid. Yeah, that's what it is. She showed up at the Eid event in New York City. This is the first Eid event with a Muslim mayor, Zohra Mamdani. She went and spoke at the Eid event, and she wore a hijab. Have you seen this video? It's a video with her wearing the scarf around her head and then speaking into the microphone there and welcoming all of the other Muslims, by the way, out on a field to pray out in the open publicly. It's not like they don't have enough mosques in New York. Trust me, there are plenty. But it's really this intent on getting out there in the public square and displaying their religious faith for all the world to see that really does sort of capture your attention. I'm not saying there's anything wrong with praying out in public. I'm just saying that the Muslim community seems really, really, really intent on doing that in the public square, like in the middle of town, like right there in Times Square and other places where you don't expect it and where Christians are told we're not supposed to be. That's okay. Anyway, here's the Eid event with hijab-wearing Alexandria Ocasio-Cortez delivering a speech. I don't think she led any prayers because, of course, she's not allowed to. She's a woman. And I'd love to show you Zohra Mamdani standing right next to her and raising her arm in triumph, but I don't think she was allowed to. I'd love to show you what kind of hairstyle she had, but she wasn't allowed to show her hair. It was an Eid event. Nothing says fight the patriarchy like bending the knee, knuckling under, succumbing and acquiescing to the single most patriarchal dominant religious faith on the planet. Fight the power, AOC. See, but here I'm confused about a couple of things. First and foremost, I'm super confused why AOC was the one that was delivering the remarks. She's not part of the city government. She's not part of the Mamdani administration. She's a member of the U.S. House of Representatives, a federal seat holder. You would think that if the mayor were there, the first Muslim mayor, and clearly AOC is not Muslim, although she looks just great in that hijab. I wonder if Ilhan Omar helped her style it. She's not Muslim, so it was fine to bring a woman who is not Muslim to the table to deliver remarks at the Eid event, as long as she wore a hijab. So here's what I don't understand. If the mayor is there as the first Muslim mayor of New York, and it's a big deal and all the cameras are there, why would the mayor not have a high-profile woman in his administration deliver these remarks? For instance, why not bring Taylor Brown? You know who Taylor Brown is, right? Oh, sure, she got a lot of attention. Taylor Brown is the director. It's a new position that was created by Zoran Mamdani, so I'm going to get the title right. It's the newly created Mayor's Office of LGBTQIA Plus Affairs. First one in New York City history, man. Oh, did I say man? Sorry. It was a slip. You see, Taylor Brown is, in fact, a man. But Taylor Brown dresses up like a woman. And I have no doubt if Taylor Brown were invited to come and deliver remarks to the Muslim prayer session there to kick off Eid by Zoran Mamdani, I'm sure Taylor Brown would wear a hijab and be perfectly respectful to all of the devout practicing Muslim men who were there gathered to prayer. So why wasn't Taylor Brown invited? That would have been a perfect moment for Zoran Mamdani to express his embrace of the LGBTQIA+. Did I leave one out? I don't think so. Community. And also send a very important message of inclusivity and tolerance to those gathered. But he didn't. That's weird. You know what else is weird? That nobody showed up dressed up like Handmaid's Tale to protest that here is a mayor injecting his religious faith in the public square and forcing a woke progressive woman to cover her hair before she gave a speech in New York City. Where's the Handmaid's Tale people? They always show up in costume. Let's leave here with reminding ourselves of a little display of courage that we saw, not from an American politician, a full-grown adult like AOC, no, from a little boy in Scotland whose school group was brought to a mosque to participate in the supplication of the Muslim faith by getting down on your knees and literally kowtowing and bowing. This little boy would not participate, stood with his hands in his pockets, and he showed more intelligence.
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21: 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The world is going to be safer when this war is over. Eventually, it'll be over. And the president should be saluted.
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3: News this hour from Town Hall. I'm Ron Taylor. Saying it was time for a new approach and a new chapter, CBS News Editor-in-Chief Barry Weiss has replaced Tanya Simon as executive producer of 60 Minutes.
23: In a memo to staff, Weiss and CBS News President Tom Zabrowski said their goal was, quote, building a show that thrives in the 21st century. Simon will be replaced by Nick Bilton. He's a documentarian, tech journalist, and former New York Times columnist. Bilton said in his own memo about the transition that the world has, in his words, moved, and so must a show if it's to survive. Bob Agner reporting.
3: New data suggests artificial intelligence may be doing more to create new jobs than it is to cutting them.
24: A chart highlighted by President Trump's AI advisor David Sachs shows hiring is actually rising in software engineering, the field most aggressively using AI. Sachs says that's because AI has slashed the cost of writing code, allowing more companies to build custom software. That surge in demand is driving a hiring boom. The trend challenges concerns that AI will cause widespread job losses, instead pointing to a growing need for skilled developers. Ken Lorman reporting.
3: As the world awaits President Trump's decision on the Iran nuclear deal, public policy expert Matthew Continetti says both sides remain firmly dug in.
25: Iranians believe that their stranglehold over the Strait of Hormuz is going to impose enough economic pain that Trump will settle for less than what he wants. And Trump believes that our blockade of Iranian ports is causing enough damage to an already ruined Iranian economy that eventually the Iranians will fold or the house of cards will collapse.
3: Continetti made his comments to the Salem Radio Network. News and analysis at townhall.com. I'm Ron Taylor.
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10: Cloudy skies, few scattered showers around this morning, low in the mid-60s, cloudy, breezy later today, a couple of scattered showers and thunderstorms popping up, cooler with a high in the mid-70s, few showers on Monday with a high back in the mid-80s. I'm Georgia WeatherNet meteorologist KJ Allen on AM 920, The Answer.
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13: We are live in your nation's capital. Preparations continue for the big UFC match on the front lawn of the White House. Or is it the back lawn? It's going to be at the White House on Flag Day, the 14th of June. People are excited about that. Lots of stuff going on with the 250th birthday. We're on your flagship station in the nation's capital, WMAL, from the Relief Factor Studios. Good morning. Larry O'Connor here. Coming up in 30 minutes, my friend Kurt Schlichter, who's senior columnist at Town Hall. He's got plenty of reflection right now on what went on in the primaries this primary season. Seems like most of them are behind us right now, at least the high-profile ones, especially after John Cornyn was sent into early retirement. So we'll get his opinion on that. But joining us right now, friend of the program, who we're always fortunate to talk to at this time every week, it's KT McFarland, former National Security, Deputy National Security Advisor to President Trump, but has worked in the foreign policy and national security arena all the way back to Henry Kissinger. KT McFarland, which of course I'd like to remind everybody, you were in fact a 12-year-old intern with Dr. Kissinger and President Nixon. Just wanted to make sure everyone recognized that. Good morning, KT.
12: Good morning. Thanks for the promotion. Actually, I was 18, but go ahead.
13: Close. Katie, everybody's talking about, you know, will there be a deal? Won't there be a deal? How do they get a deal? And you've sort of talked this through at all angles. It seems to me this is just very much a game of attrition. We've got a blockade. A blockade is not like a quick strike kind of military action. You're slowly basically waiting the other guy out. That takes patience. And it appears that the president has that patience, but at some point he's going to run out of it. But where do things stand right now? And does everybody sort of in the media and the president's critics, should they just sort of take a breath and let this thing play out?
12: You know, watching President Trump yesterday at his press conference was just so vintage Trump. It is so art of the deal. It is so scrambling into the brains of the Iranian leadership when he says, they thought they could wait me out till after the midterms. Did you guys see the election on Tuesday? are really popular with the voters. So they're not going to, I'm not going to blink. And anyway, the midterms don't matter to me. And then he says, brilliantly, he said, look, they either come up with a deal that we can accept. It's either a good deal or it's no deal. And then he turns to Pete Hegseth, Secretary of War. He said, or else I'm going to let this guy to my left take care of things.
13: Yeah.
12: And it was just so, it's, Trump looked like the most relaxed guy in the world about the negotiations. And you're right, we can wait them out. Every day that the blockade continues, they have no income. They're not paying their military. They have massive unemployment. Their inflation rate for foodstuffs is 100%, 70% for everything else. And their currency has fallen by at least 80%. So every day this goes on and it gets worse and worse and worse. Every day that goes on for us is pain at the pumps, for sure. But President Trump is willing to not blink first, shall we say. And as you said, his patience is going to run out soon.
13: The president, obviously, I think, is very reluctant to commit forces, U.S. forces, and put them in harm's way unless it's absolutely, absolutely the last call. And I think also, frankly, he doesn't want to devastate the country. He doesn't want to blow up their power grid and leave them with no infrastructure, because then, you know, who comes in and cleans up the mess, right? And I guess that's where I'm leading with my question, because there are a lot of people in this town, KT, who think the only solution, and they've been cheerleading it for several weeks now, is to get back in there and just bomb Iran into oblivion. And I've never heard sort of the what's next part of that. The, you know, the Colin Powell famous, you broke it, you bought it. I mean, if we go back in and we devastate them with more military strikes, what comes after?
12: Well, that's the big question that no one who advocates military force ever thinks through. I sat with Henry Kissinger when he did his only oral history years ago, and he said the problem with the United States is it's very easy to get into foreign wars. It's very hard to get out of them. And what comes next is the big question. And if in a country of 93 million people, what comes next is an important question. A slow-rolling coup, frankly, a regime change that they orchestrate, not us. We don't impose it on them in the George Bush style in Iraq and Afghanistan or the Obama style in Libya. One that the Iranian people take control of themselves would be the best possible outcome. But as President Trump has said from the beginning, his goal is no nukes, no nukes, no nukes. And that will be an absolute force. I mean, at one point that he'll never give in on. And regime change, be nice if it happens. Yeah. And it probably will happen, especially because they've been forced to turn the internet back on so their own people can have an opportunity to mobilize now. It's not why they did it. They did it because they're so hurting economically. But President Trump did not look like a guy to me who was sweating it out, because he knows that what comes next is important. If Iran has no infrastructure, no energy infrastructure, no anything infrastructure, how does it rebuild? Who pays for it? If they have no income, they've got a huge amount of rebuilding to do. And if with no income, it's very hard to see a coherent Iranian government, you know, 2 years from now. So I think one of the important things to take away from all this is for Trump, nobody paid attention to it, but when Trump said, I want everybody to join the Abraham Accords.
13: Yeah.
12: In other
13: I
12: words,
13: saw that.
12: I want peace in the Middle East. I want the Saudis in, I want the Qataris in, I want everybody in a peace agreement that recognizes Israel and turns away from war and turns towards commerce.
13: Yeah, that's quite a it's quite a challenge out there, and the Arab nations have to come forward and explain exactly why they would oppose such a thing, considering some of their neighbors have already joined the Abraham Accords in the first term. I think it's quite a chess move there. Well, speaking of Israel, haven't heard from them much lately. Where do they stand in all of this? Well, what is Prime Minister Netanyahu's end game here? Do they want to continue the bombing? What are they looking as the final result? I mean,
12: well, in the middle of all this negotiation, what are the Israelis doing? Quietly taking out all the senior leadership and military capabilities that remain in Lebanon and for Hezbollah, taking out some of the senior leaders, the new senior leaders. You know, usually your half life in that job is a week, 10 days before Israel takes you out. So while everybody's paying attention to the peace plan, Israel is slowly but surely continuing to degrade the Israeli proxies for Iran, Hezbollah, and Hamas.
13: And will they accept any kind of resolution here that doesn't involve assurances that Iran will no longer be any kind of threat? Or is it really just, if the nukes are off the table, Israel can live with it?
12: Well, but wait a minute. Now, the nukes off the table is going to require a couple of things. Number one, how do we know the nukes are off the table? We have to have complete inspection, you know, snap inspection, anytime, any place. We have to be involved with observing how are the nukes taken off the table. Where is the so-called uranium dust? Where is the highly enriched uranium? Where is it going? Who controls it? How do we make sure that it's really gone? And then the second part of you know, nukes is how do you enforce it if Iran cheats? So what happens if you have a year from now and inspectors who want to go look at a site and Iran says, sorry, not convenient, can you come back in a week? Well, what you have to enforce that. So you have to assume, okay, if they're saying come back in a week, that means they're cheating. Right. How do you enforce that? Probably militarily.
13: KT, I saw an amazing, fascinating article in the Wall Street Journal talking about how Iran sells oil on the black market. And it goes through all these details, you know, and it's almost like the reporter was embedded in this entire operation. And it turns out that this renegade Iranian oil tanker out there with Iranian sanctioned oil was selling it on the black market to China for Chinese refineries. And it's like, why do we all pretend like China's a friend? Why do we pretend like they're actually a responsible participant in the global community? Why do we just look the other way as they violate all of these sanctions and don't treat Iran as the pariah that they are?
12: You know, the hard part was finding out how that system worked. So there are about 1,000, we're called ghost ships, a ghost fleet. And, yeah. And oil goes from Iran into these tankers. They sail around the world.
13: And by the way, I don't mean to leave India off the hook, too. India is buying this stuff from Iran as well.
12: Yeah, India, mostly China, but India as well. So how do you shut that down other than blow those tankers out of the water? Well, now where Operation Economic Fury comes in, because that's what the Secretary of Treasury has been doing for the last couple of weeks and months. He's been tracking down, how is that money moving? Is it moving by cryptocurrency? Is it moving by bank accounts in third world nations? Iran made such a stupid mistake by bombing that Dubai and others were the countries, and sort of all of a sudden they wanted to join the fight on America's side against Iran, and they opened up all their banking books to the U.S. Treasury. And so we've been able to shut down all those little sneaky little avenues of cryptocurrencies, of money laundering, of black market funds. And so maybe Iran is getting that oil out. Maybe those 1,000 ghost tankers are delivering it to somebody, but Iran's not getting any money from it.
13: Final thing, Scott Bessent, the Treasury Secretary, continues to talk about how there's going to be this end game with their oil wells. They're going to run out of capacity. They're going to have run out of places to put the oil, and they can't afford to let the oil wells dry up. Do we have a good intelligence on when that end date is? It's got to be approaching, since they haven't been able to really put their oil in any proper place and sell it on the market since the blockade began.
12: Yeah, well, we know they're in trouble because they've been putting that whatever, and the reason it doesn't flow is because the oil gets pumped out of a well in the ground, and then it goes in a pipeline, and then it goes to Karg Island, and then the pipeline deposits the oil in a ghost tanker, and that goes on its merry way to China or India, as you pointed out. That you can't turn that switch off for a whole lot of technical reasons we don't need to go into right now. So some people 2 weeks ago were saying, oh, they've only got 2 weeks left, 3 weeks left before the oil wells blow. Other people said, no, maybe a month, 6 weeks, 2 months. We know they're getting desperate because what are they doing with that oil? They're dragging in old tankers and they're putting it on them and they're bringing in train cars and putting them on railroad cars. So
13: they really are out of space. Yeah.
12: And we think they're dumping it in the sea.
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13: Today's critter news. It'll come as no surprise to you that D.C. has a rat problem. Washington, D.C. is full of rats. In fact, Washington, D.C. is probably one of the rattiest cities in the country, ranking in the top 10 for rat infestations. It's bad. And we've got a mayor's race going on right now. All Democrats, of course. It's one of those cities where you just have to win the Democrat primary and then you're the mayor. Congratulations, you're the mayor. And every single one of the candidates, well, they can agree on one thing. They got to do something about the rats. Janice Lewis George, who fashions herself as Zohran Mamdani in a pink pants suit, she actually posed for a picture with trash spilled out all over the street for a Washington Post article headlined, Rats Take the Spotlight in D.C. Elections. I don't know, if you're running to be the mayor of Washington, D.C., you might not want to be pictured standing in a pile of trash. A little too easy to meme that. But it is part of the problem. Not only do we have trash containers that rats can easily get into, but they're also not getting emptied on a regular basis. And when they are getting emptied, food is spilled out all over the place because the trash collectors are doing a sloppy job. And so, well, you're going to get rats. But both candidates, and actually all the people down ticket also, they want to do something about the rats, including naming a rat czar. I want to be the rat czar. What's that hat look like? Do you get a cool fez with maybe some little Mickey Mouse ears on it or something? I want to imagine you realize that guy never has to buy himself a drink in any bar in this town. You just go in, show him your card. Hi, I'm the rat czar. Make it a double. An amazing gig. I might go for that if this radio thing doesn't work out. They're also proposing rat birth control. I'm not joking. For the exact same amount of time and energy it would put to lay out rat poison, instead they want to do rat birth control. Because apparently Planned Parenthood's lobbying campaign

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1: With SRN News, I'm Ron Taylor. Israeli troops have captured a strategic mountain topped with a crusader-built castle in southern Lebanon in their deepest incursion into the country in more than a quarter century. The Israel military announcing Sunday that it's captured Beaufort Castle after days of intense fighting and airstrikes in nearby villages. Heavy rains threatening to delay the search for two people missing in a flooded cave in Laos after the rescue of five others who were trapped underground for over a week. The seven villagers entered the cave last week to look for minerals but were trapped by flash flooding. Rescue teams from Laos, Thailand, and several other countries have been working at the site. New Jersey Governor Sherrill has sent state police to establish designated protest zones and vehicle checkpoints outside an immigration detention center in Newark. The facility has been the site of violent demonstrations and arrests in recent days. I'm Ron Taylor, and this is SRN News.
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7: Cloudy skies, few scattered showers around this morning, low in the mid-60s, cloudy, breezy later today. Couple of scattered showers and thunderstorms popping up, cooler with a high in the mid-70s. Few showers on Monday with a high back in the mid-80s. I'm Georgia WeatherNet meteorologist KJ Allen on AM 920. 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
10: It's Larry O'Connor live from your nation's capital on our flagship station, WMAL. You know, when they talked a few weeks ago about putting us on this national network here for this morning program, I realized it was going to be a pretty good fit because my two best friends in the world are, number one, the guy who used to sit behind this microphone every morning, Chris DeGaul, and number two, our guest right now, Kurt Schlichter, senior columnist at Town Hall, and I know already a fan favorite across the network, certainly on my home station, WMAL, our flagship. Kurt, good morning. It's always good to talk to you, my friend.
11: Hey, man, I'm in a weird hotel room in Chicago. How'd I get here? What am I doing?
10: Is there a story you want to tell us? It's okay. No one's listening. Just tell me. I won't tell Irina. What's going on?
11: No, everything's cool. I'm just wondering whose pants these are.
10: Oh, jeez. Here we go. Are they men's or women's?
11: Yes.
10: Kurt Schlichter, thanks for joining us. We'll talk again soon. Kurt, you have been writing quite a bit about these midterms. I keep seeing these headlines that Trump once again asserts his iron grip on the Republican Party. And if you cross Trump, you're going to lose in the primaries and this and that and that. And a good man like John Cornyn, who has shaped the Republican Party, has been sent packing by MAGA. I don't know. I read your column today at Town Hall, and you have a different take. You have a slightly different perspective.
11: Well, I do have a different take, and, you know, John Cornyn did shape the Republican Party. His failure, his total inability to evolve, helped shape it into what it is. Now, look, I don't want to ever help the enemy, okay? You know, when I was at Fort Benning, they were like, here's a couple of things you don't do. You don't retreat, you don't wear a cocktail dress to a fight, and you don't help the enemy.
10: I think did you just describe the Biden administration's strategy to get out of Afghanistan? pretty sure Lloyd Austin's like, hey, that was mine, Schlichter.
11: Where is Lloyd Austin anyway?
10: Good question.
11: Check
10: those pants again. All right, sorry. Go ahead. Finish what you were saying. I apologize. This is Kurt brings out the worst in me. Forgive me.
11: I know. But enough about the cruise. We'll talk about that in a minute. Look, the back guy is my new town hall, my brilliant town hall column today, states, they don't understand what's going on. We don't need to educate them. But it's not Donald Trump. Donald Trump is not driving this train. Donald Trump is the avatar of a movement.
10: That's right.
11: What's happening is that the base of the Republican Party got tired of electing a bunch of people who wanted to gentlemanly manage our decline, who wanted to fail, who didn't want to do the things we wanted to do. And John Cornyn was the perfect example of that. You know, every 6 years, he would return to Texas, where I live about half the time, and he would dust off the old cowboy hat, walk around, say yee-haw a couple times, get reelected, go back to Washington, and do absolutely nothing. This is a guy who was running ads in Spanish about amnesty because he wanted to regularize the Dreamers.
10: Yeah.
11: Well, it turns out the Republican base had a dream, too, which was, making foreigners obey our laws.
10: Yeah.
11: He also decided, for reasons that still baffle me, that it would be a brilliant idea for a Republican from Texas to help Democrats with a gun control bill.
10: Yeah, that was probably a miscalculation on the good senator's part. Who, by all accounts, seems to be a fine gentleman, and I appreciate the fact that he has pledged to help the ticket and help the party.
11: Well,
10: what?
11: Oh boy, with a little passive aggressive. I will help the ticket. The ticket's name is Ken Paxton.
10: Yeah.
11: Ken Paxton's the guy who handed you your cornholio, buddy.
10: It was the evening of his defeat. I offer him a little bit of grace there, but at least unlike I didn't even think he'd go that far, Kurt.
11: The thing is, we got Tom Tillis going on with Jay Tapper, which is bad enough. And he's like, now I'm free because I don't have to respond to my voters. I can do what I really
10: see,
11: want.
10: See, that's the point, isn't it? That's the whole point. I don't have to worry about those pesky voters and their opinion. What's the point? That's the whole point of a republic, is that you're there to represent those voters.
11: I was a lawyer for a while. We call that an admission against interest. You know, when I get somebody on the stand who says, why, yes, you were absolutely right about my motive that I was denying the entire time, I take that as a win. I go price a new car.
10: So how do things look then for the midterms? Because if you listen to the pundits and all the experts in D.C., you know, the ones who told us Kamala Harris was going to win and Hillary Clinton was going to win, those guys, the experts, they tell me that MAGA has chosen all these extremists and troubled candidates like Ken Paxton, and there's no way the people of the state will vote for them. That gives James Tallarico a shot, and in the general, it's going to be a disaster. Do you view it that way? Do you think the gospel, according to James, they, them, is going to get any legs in Texas?
11: Well, you know, I'm going to write about that on Monday, my 2026 Democrat autopsy of why they got
10: you're writing the autopsy for them now.
11: Eight
10: months ahead of
11: time. One of the things is going to be
4: how did we get to the point where we have a sexually ambiguous blasphemer who doesn't eat meat needs to be the candidate in Texas?
9: In Texas.
4: Oh, how about, oh, I have an idea. Let's go to Maine with a weird communist who has a Nazi tattoo. Now, you say these things.
9: Yeah.
4: And it's completely insane, but you've got, you know, the entire ex-universe of communists going, well, you know, his accidental Nazi tattoo. By the way, accidental Nazi tattoo sounds like an incredible alternative band.
9: I thought that was your improv group in community college.
4: It was my a cappella barbershop.
9: That's right. I always get them. Well, you did do some a cappella improv singing in that troupe, but that's right.
4: A lot of it. You should have heard our cover of Love Will Tear Us Apart. But anyway.
9: Kurt Schlichter is a senior columnist and town hall. And by the way, he's one of the highlights of the upcoming Gulf of America cruise this November. Now, Kurt, we have not had an opportunity to talk about this on the air that I can recall. And if we did, I apologize. It didn't leave an impression. We're going on a cruise, everybody. It's in the Gulf of America, the Caribbean Sea. It's going to be myself. It's going to be this guy, Kurt Schlichter. It's going to be Scott Jennings, Mike Gallagher, and Jennifer Horn from our L.A. station, KRLA. Kurt, this is something you've been talking about for quite some time. Why is it so important for you to have, as you put it, a cool kids cruise?
4: Let me throw this out there. Ahoy.
9: Thank you
4: because
9: for that.
4: Because if you check Grok, which I do constantly, you will find that I am the guy who is the standard bearer against the conservative cruisers.
9: Right.
4: I was the guy who used to throw the little cruise ship emoji in my ex tweets.
9: You would relentlessly mock Bill Kristol and Jonah Goldberg and David French because you would refer to them as cruise ship conservatives. So are you not guilty of hypocrisy here for embracing a cruise of conservatives?
4: No, I'm guilty of irony. This isn't going to be a bunch of neutered femboys sipping Zimas on the Lido deck.
9: No Zimas. It is a Zima-free zone, my understanding is. We demanded that in the contract.
4: Oh, it's going to be amazing. We're going to be out there hanging out, mixing with people, talking about. I love hanging with our crew.
9: Yeah.
4: The conservative guys, talking to them. Of all of them, I've guest hosted for Mike Gallagher about once. I knew Jennifer Van Horn, Jennifer Horn.
9: Yes.
4: Except for Jennifer Van Laar, but they're both awesome.
9: That's our managing editor of Red State. You have not guest hosted for me on this program, although I believe you. You and a young Ben Shapiro guest hosted for me on my old Breitbart show back before anybody knew your names.
4: That's right. 2009, you, me, and that little guy named Ben Shapiro.
9: That's not knows. That, whatever became of that Ben Shapiro?
4: I don't know. He's. I hope he's well.
9: Yes. Sure he is.
4: I hope he's doing okay. Yeah. You know, hope he's making it.
9: I should check
4: supporting
9: it out.
4: His family of 33. I mean, that's some stunning potency for a guy who was 12 when we were hanging with him.
9: You know what I love about the idea of the cruise? And by the way, if you want more information about the cruise, go to LarryCruise.com, LarryCruise.com. And I'm told when Kurt and I go out to a bar and have a few cocktails, I'm told we are hilarious. I hear it all the time from Kurt.
4: The antics are going to be amazing and unleashed. And there's some great people coming on the cruise. Yes. A conservative sommelier, Drew Baddich, is showing up.
9: Yep.
4: I have a dude I knew in the military who is an incredible officer. Four tours, including at age 62 when he got in a gunfight with the Taliban. I rode around with him in a Humvee during the L.A. riots. I'm going to see if I can get our friends. I'm going to get our friend Storm Paglia, who's coming along.
9: Storm Paglia from Town Hall will be there. My mother and father-in-law are coming on this thing, Kurt.
4: So
9: you really have to behave yourself. And your in-laws? Oh, Lord. All right, we'll get them together.
4: Oh, it's going to be muy bueno.
9: It's going to be very
4: Cuban.
9: Cool. Well, and listen, Scott Jennings is such a warrior when he goes on CNN has to fight off all of the crazy libs. And by the way, that's a big part of it. You know, Kurt lives in L.A. half the time. And I've been out to dinner with you, Kurt, and we get sort of rambunctious. And I don't know, our wives are always doing that thing where they're looking at the people at the other table, worried that we're going to offend somebody because we are Republicans and we're, you know, open about talking about how we're conservative Republicans. That's not going to be a problem on this cruise. We're going to be surrounded by people who agree with us.
4: It's going to be interesting because for once, we're not going to be in enemy territory.
9: Right.
4: It's going to allow us to let our guard down. It's going to allow us to sit back, relax, reflect, and perhaps have a libation or two. Now, if I can, I may even do some cigar thing. I'm not sure you're allowed to smoke on the ship.
9: Oh, actually, we have already arranged. I don't think we've announced this publicly yet, but there is going to be a special cigar and whiskey night. Amongst what? The people who are part of the Town Hall cruise there, the Salem Town Hall cruise, we're doing a special event for cigars and whiskey. Meredith and I will be hosting that, so you are welcome to join us. It's going to be a great time.
4: Well,
9: I'm looking forward to it.
4: Ahoy.
9: Ahoy to you, too.
4: That's a four ahoy idea. Look, you've got to come on the Gulf of America cruise, and it's on Holland and America Lines, which you and I both cruised on.
9: Yep.
4: I was on a sister ship. You've been on that ship.
9: Yep. I've been on this very ship that we're going to be on. I know the crew. We were just on this ship, I think, 2 years ago in the Caribbean. So check it out. 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The cabins are going fast. And, Kurt, I can't wait to see. Hopefully I'll see you before the cruise, which is in November.
4: I hope so.
9: Yeah, no, we'll see.
4: I hope so. I come to Washington every once in a while.
9: All right.
4: Do my thing.
9: Keep up the good work. Great column today at Town Hall. Appreciate you joining us, my friend.
4: Well, congratulations on the new gig, and ahoy.
9: Ahoy to you. So, Cotter and Company, more to come.
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9: 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Only takes a minute or two. Your gift will transform a deserving kid for a lifetime. Thank you. Yesterday at the cabinet meeting, President Trump was asked about the New York Knicks. Of course, Trump was born in New York, lifelong resident of Queens. He's a frequent mainstay on courtside at Knicks games, especially if the game is televised, because, you know, he's Donald Trump. So he was asked about the Knicks making it into the finals for the first time in several decades, and here's what he said.
17: Jim Dolan's a great guy. He's as you know, owns and in charge of Madison Square Garden. He's having a good year. Boy, what a team. They win all their games. They have some great players. I think I'll be going to one of the games. Yeah, I was invited by numerous people and Jim, and I think I'll be going. It's great. Great to see it.
18: Yeah,
17: the Knicks have really they've really suffered for years.
9: Knicks have suffered for years. Knicks fans have suffered for years. So you would forgive Knicks fans for having a bit of a foggy memory about the last time they actually were on top. Governor Kathy Hochul apparently suffering from that dilemma because she was asked about the president going to the game, and she said this.
18: Do you think of him saying he's a lifelong Knicks fan? I think that's how the Times reported it.
19: I ask him to name the starting lineup from 1993 championship team and see how he does.
9: Starting lineup of the 93 championship team. Don't give me, I got this now. It's Michael Jordan, Scottie Pippen, Bill Cartwright. I can't remember who the other guard and forward was, but it was the Chicago Bulls. The Knicks didn't win the championship in 93, nor did they win it in 2003, nor did they win it in 83. It was 73. Elgin Baylor, by the way. Wait, Elgin Baylor was with the Bullets, I think. Can't call them the Bullets anymore. Anyway, the point is, no, Elgin Baylor was with the Knicks. I'm going to get in trouble now. The point is, she completely screwed up. There was no 93 Knicks championship team, so here she is trying to own Donald. And by the way, this is not like Hillary Clinton saying, oh, I've always been a Yankees fan, when we know she grew up in Chicago and she was a Cubs fan, and the regular garbage that politicians do. We know that Trump is a huge Knicks fan. We know that Trump has gone to Madison Square Garden over the years because we've got it on video. Here's Trump at a Knicks game for everyone to see.
20: Marv's 43rd birthday. Mazel tov, Marvelous.
21: Thank you so much. The staff doing its research, obviously, Matt. I'm just emotionally crushed by this, it should be pointed out.
22: 43?
21: It's your good friend Donald Trump,
22: yes,
21: Matt.
22: Yes. I think he's finest.
21: What is this, a walk-on? It's very nice. Thank you very much. Thank you.
18: Were you around for the last?
21: Thank you. I told you never to bother me during the telecast. Very, very embarrassing. Thank you.
9: Donald Trump with his then-wife, Marla Maples, Broadway star of The Will Rogers Follies. By the way, I saw her in that. She was terrific. Doing a cameo, walking on while Marv Albert is broadcasting during a break. And there goes Trump walking right in and stealing some camera time. And there's clip after clip after clip after clip of him going to the Knicks games. Now, it's not a big deal whether he wants to go to the Knicks games or not. It's not a big deal whether he goes to the Knicks game or not. The big deal is, will he be cheered at the Knicks game? Think about it. It is New York, pretty hostile territory, city that just elected a communist. And yet, he is a New Yorker. And let's face it, anyone who's going to this Knicks game, they're the elite. 1% of the 1%. If they can afford it, the cheapest seats are going to be like $5,000 for standing room. So if it's true that only the elites and the rich like Trump, then they'll give him a huge ovation. Or they'll do the performative boos. Or maybe.
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1: I was all in for Mitt Romney in 2008, and John McCain beat him, and the next day I said, okay, McCain's our nominee, let's go for it. Same thing. It's a two-party system. The parties pick their candidates. You abide by their candidate. You can say what you want to say up until that point, but after that, you get behind them, because what matters the most is the control of the Senate.
0: The Hugh Hewitt Show. 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The Answer. 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
2: News this hour from Town Hall. I'm Ron Taylor. A federal judge says President Trump's name must be removed from the John F. Kennedy Center for the Performing Arts.
3: U.S. District Judge Christopher Cooper ruled that the rebranding of the Kennedy Center as the Trump Kennedy Center violates the law and ordered that Trump's name be removed from the building within 2 weeks. The judge said Trump can't close or rename the Kennedy Center, ruling that it cannot be officially named for anyone else unless Congress approves it. Congresswoman Joyce Beatty, an Ohio Democrat, sued President Trump and others to stop the unlawful renaming of the Kennedy Center. Bill Alexander, Washington.
2: The president is not happy about the court ruling and used a social media post to brand the federal judge who issued the ruling as an anti-Trump hater. President endorsing a GOP challenger to Nancy Mace's campaign for South Carolina governor on Friday, backing Lieutenant Governor Pam Yvette in the contest.
5: The president lauded Yvette as an American first patriot who never wavered in a Truth Social post on Friday evening. Also in a social media post on Friday, Mace responded, suggesting that her advocacy for the release of the Justice Department's files related to its probe into convicted sex offender Jeffrey Epstein contributed to the president's decision not to back her. Trump's Friday endorsement also snubbed Republican Congressman Ralph Norman, who had taken a slight lead on Mace in recent polling. Bernie Bennett in Washington.
2: The Senate's top Republican says it's time to shift gears in the Lone Star State.
7: We've got to pivot and go all in.
2: All in, says Senate Majority Leader John Thune, to make sure Texas elects State Attorney General Kim Paxton and defeats Democrat James Tallarico.
7: It's time to get in that general election footing and do the hard work that's necessary to make sure that Paxton wins and we keep Texas red.
2: The military says it stopped another commercial vessel trying to break through the U.S. blockade of Iranian ports. You'll find news and analysis at townhall.com.
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27: We have a hurting world out there. 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
11: Mostly cloudy and breezy today. A few scattered showers and thunderstorms popping up, especially this afternoon, high around 75. Clouds tonight, scattered showers, low in the mid-60s. Tomorrow, mostly cloudy, slight chance of a shower, high 84. I'm Georgia WeatherNet meteorologist KJ Allen on AM 920, The Answer.
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9: Oh, it's so bright and sunny here in your nation's capital. It's like the middle of the day, this daylight savings time thing. Are we locking it in, by the way? I heard the president mention something about that. He can't do it by executive action. Do we lock it in on daylight savings time so we, like, wake up with the sun shining in our eyes at this time? See, part of the thing about being the morning guy here on this, your favorite talk radio station, the flagship here in Washington, D.C., the mighty WMAL, at the Relief Factor Studios. I'm Larry O'Connor. Good morning. The great thing about being the morning guy is that you get all this street cred for, you know, telling your colleagues, yeah, you know, I was out before the sun came up, man. I've been working since the wee hours in the morning, man. I just barely rolled in from my night out last night, man. You had a hard day at work today? Try doing it when the sun's down. Try doing it in the middle of the night. See, we always get to play that trump card. And now if we lock in daylight savings time, the sun was shining bright this morning. It's going to get even brighter as we move toward the, what's it called? It's not the equinox. The equinox is fall and spring. What's the summer, winter thing? That thing that happens. Good morning. Thanks for tuning in here to O'Connor and Company this 28th day of May as we soar through the news cycle, which apparently is dominated by Donald Trump being a professional basketball fan from New York, which of course means that he is very excited about his New York Knickerbockers. I say Knickerbockers. They call them the Knicks. The Knickerbockers, which actually, by the way, have the worst color scheme you can ever see in a professional team. Just awful. Who likes that? The Knicks have made it to the NBA Finals for the first time in many decades. And he mentioned at the cabinet meeting yesterday that he plans to go because he's a Knicks fan. He grew up loving the Knicks. Wants to go see his team play in the championship. And, of course, here's the funny thing. In a football stadium, when you go see a football game, as the president has often done, either playoff, Super Bowl, Army, Navy, what have you, you go into a box. Like, the owners sit at a box where they sort of oversee the whole thing, and that's very easy to secure. In the NBA, you sit courtside, baby, even though they're not very good seats, be honest. I've sat courtside before. It's a different experience. Although, to be fair, I saw the Washington Wizards courtside, which is Well, I should probably amend my statements because we were talking about professional basketball, and the team I saw was the Washington Wizards. So I guess it's not really apples to apples, is it? Anyway, when you watch from courtside, it's a very different perspective on the court. It's a very different experience. But that's where you go if you are somebody, if you're a mover and shaker. Even the owners don't sit in the owner's box. The owners sit courtside. So Trump's going to have to sit courtside. How do you secure that situation and that environment? I don't know. But then the governor of New York decided to chime in, got all snippy with Trump, tried to, you know, shore up her cred with the Trump derangement side of the equation. And then, well, she made a fool of herself. She said, well, listen, if Trump can name the starting lineup of the 1993 championship team, then we'll figure out a way to get him tickets. And, of course, the Knicks didn't go to the 1993 championships, let alone win it. Well, so anyway, I've been focused pretty much on that story. I don't know what else happened yesterday. As soon as I saw this, that was it. Occupied my entire day. So we've got 3 hours of Donald Trump New York Knicks talk. We're going to bring it. No, I'm kidding. We actually did have some other stuff go on. Apparently, even at that cabinet meeting yesterday, when the president mused about going to the Knicks game, he also said some things about, Iran. So maybe we should get into that. Are you concerned about oil prices? I know that the panickins are. They think that they're going to lose the election because oil prices and gas prices are higher than they were a year ago when Donald Trump brought them down from the sky high prices they were under Joe Biden. So the president addressed the situation in Iran. Let's go right to it, shall we?
12: Wants control of the Strait of Hormuz. Would you accept a short-term deal that allows Iran and Oman to control the strait? And would they have to open it immediately, or would you be open to that happening over a period of time?
13: No, the strait's going to be open to everybody.
12: And who would control it?
13: International waters. Nobody's going to control it. We're going to watch over it. We'll watch over it, but nobody's going to control it. That's part of the negotiation that we have. They would like to control it. Nobody's going to control it. It's international waters, and Oman will behave just like everybody else, so we'll have to blow them up. They understand that. They'll be fine.
9: It's really that simple. No one's going to control it. It's international waters, and if you don't let that happen, we're going to blow you up. You say what you will about the president and the negotiations with Iran over a peace deal, or whether there can be a negotiated peace, and the fact that he is gone the extra mile to explore every avenue and lane and let every ally in the region extend these talks as long as possible, even against his better judgment, even after he makes statements like, yeah, this isn't going anywhere. Rev up the jets. Jets need revving up, don't they? Yeah, I just wanted to make sure I sounded on brand. You say what you will, he has stayed on message the entire time. Open the strait, no more nukes, hand over your materials, stop funding terror. That's all. Simple. And then 2 months later, as the negotiations drag on and they say, we want reparations and we want you out of the region and we want to murder the great Satan. And Trump says, okay, that's fine. Tell you what, we'll continue the conversation. Here's what you need to do. Open the strait. No more nukes. Hand over your materials. Stop funding terrorism. That's where we are. Scott Bessent jumped in to give his perspective on what's going on with oil prices. Because I don't know if you've noticed this, but oil prices, I think the highest they've been in this entire escapade was like 130, I want to say, per barrel a couple of weeks ago. Lately, they've been under 100. That's sort of my mark. Between 90 and 110 seems to be where it's hovering all the time for the most part, unless tempers flare. And although that's not ideal, it's manageable. And not completely out of control compared to where it was right before the engagement happened. So Bessent chimed in on the price of oil.
14: On the economy, two words, resilience and prosperity. The continued resilience of the economy speaks for itself, even during the Iran conflict. And it speaks to the strength of your leadership. Pro-growth policies are creating conditions for American families and businesses to prosper. We're entering the second half of our 250th anniversary year with renewed optimism and momentum. It has never been a better time to be an American. And as you said earlier, we have a record number of Americans working. The economy that you are building is not only strong, but secure and resilient and better positioned to compete globally. Real GDP has risen 2.7% over the past four quarters, something that many economists said couldn't be done. In the first quarter of 2026, despite the Iran conflict, GDP grew at a 2% annual rate. The Atlanta Fed GDP now is predicting 4.3% for this quarter. In terms of prices, I believe the prices are transitory. Oil will be lower than pre-conflict levels when this ends. Natural gas is already down, as you mentioned. Drug and pharmaceutical prices, they are plummeting, and rent is down. We are more resilient to energy price fluctuations due to your energy dominance agenda, deregulatory efforts, and we have never sold so much energy to the rest of the world.
9: Here you go. Stick that in your affordability pipe and smoke it. Other than energy prices, things are going in the right direction, and employment is looking very good. That's the report from Scott Bessent. I do love these cabinet meetings, by the way, where each person has to go, Ari, what did you do this last month? What did you get accomplished? What did you check off the things on your list that I gave you? It's nice, a little transparency there. The president went on to say, by the way, and this might give heartburn to some of the Republicans who are concerned about the midterms and they think it's all going to be about Iran. He said, and this is according to the reporting from the Wall Street Journal, he said that Iran was miscalculating if they thought he would soften his position to avoid a prolonged standoff. He said they thought they were going to outwit me and outweight me, Trump said Wednesday at the cabinet meeting. He's got the midterms, they thought. I don't care about the midterms. I promise you that's going to send a shiver up the spine of many Republicans in purple districts right now. What do you mean you don't care? The funny thing about the president, he says, you know, listen, I've had my elections. I've had my races. I've been up against some pretty strong headwinds. They've thrown everything they've got at me, and I figured out a way to win my election. Maybe you should try to do the same, Mr. One of 435 congressmen. I'm not going to win this election for you. I'll do what I can. We've got money to help you if you're really in one of these swing districts. But, you know, you got to bring something to the table. And a skilled politician should be able to communicate to their voters that, you know, everything else in the economy is moving in the right direction. The one thing that we don't have complete control over is the global price of oil. And it's a small price to pay right now, considering gas prices aren't as high as they were under Joe Biden, to actually rid ourselves of the menace of Iran once and for all. Isn't it? Of course it is. He also went on to say that he would reject the idea of China or Russia taking possession of any of the nuclear materials. When asked about that, of the stockpiles of enriched uranium being handed over to a third party like China or Russia, he said, nope, that would not make me comfortable. Which, again, brings us back to something we've discussed over the last couple of days, which is this report that enriched uranium has certain earmarks on it, certain fingerprints, if you will, that shows exactly where that uranium was originated from, where it was first enriched, who handled it.
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9: You don't watch Joe and Mika, and you're smarter for it. 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And you don't listen to National Public Radio, and you don't go over to Blue Sky for your social media. So I got to inform you that there's a story going on out there that is driving all of those people insane. It's like 24/7 coverage. It has to do with a detention center in Newark, New Jersey, right near the airport, that was first opened under Barack Obama, by the way, 2017. It ran for like 5 years. Then it got a refurbished job, got reopened, newer, more modern, nicer. But it was under Trump, of course. So, you know, the administration actually used it for detaining illegal immigrants. I don't know what they were using it for under Obama. Maybe welcome wagon, you know, illegal immigrants come into the country and they get all of their applications filled out for them for free welfare or something. I don't know. I couldn't tell you. But now it's actually being used to detain legally and completely humanely and constitutionally people who come into this country illegally as they await their deportation. Thank you very much. Those, again, would be the illegal immigrants who didn't take our incredibly generous and, frankly, gratuitous offer of $2,600 cash and a free plane ticket out of here if they deport themselves. Think about it for a minute. You're in a poor country right now. You come into this country illegally, stick around for a month, and then you apply to self-deport. You've made $2,600 in a month. It's actually not a bad scam, if you think about it. I shouldn't say that out loud. I think it just encouraged people to break the law. Anyway, you get the point. Well, they're obsessed with this detention center in Newark. They keep having these sit-in strikes. They don't want to let people go in and out. They're impeding ICE agents from doing their job. You know how this story ends. It ends with pepper spray. And if the people are very belligerent and violent, it ends up with gunshots, which I think is what they want. But over the weekend, it only ended with pepper spray, except, well, one of the people who showed up unannounced was a sitting U.S. Senator, Senator Kim, and he got pepper sprayed. So now that's all they want.

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2: Every single Republican running for re-election this November picks up and demands their opponent answer for, because Democrats don't have an answer on this. That's why not one of the attorneys general in this country from a Democrat state showed up for the vice president's summit on this Tuesday. So here's Vice President Vance.
3: First of all, thank you for your leadership, sir, and for making it possible. I often find in the fraud task force that there sometimes are barriers that we need to break down, agencies that need to coordinate, and I'll come to the president and say, Mr. President, I need your permission to do, he'll say, for what, for the fraud task force, and he'll cut me off and say, yes, go do it. So the fact that we have dedicated presidential leadership is really what's made this possible, because it does require, we've got great people around the table, but sometimes these agencies don't know how to work together at the lower level, and that's one of the things we've had to turn on and force with the fraud task force.
2: I do like the image of Vice President Vance walking into President Trump's office and asking permission to do something. And Trump says, yes, yes, absolutely, go and do it. I don't know why. I just figured these guys had more autonomy than that. But that's cool. Then the president revealed something stunning about this fraud task force. Now listen to this.
4: I think we have a chance to save Social Security without doing anything to it by just the numbers of fraudulent people on Social Security, people that are 115 years old, 125 years old, getting payments. It's funny, I said, oh, do those payments get turned back? No, they accept them. Well, somebody's getting the payment. It's not a
2: yeah,
4: person
2: exactly. Thought. And by the way, every time you see a commentator or a Democrat,
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9: With SRN News, I'm Ron Taylor. Israeli troops have captured a strategic mountain topped with a crusader-built castle in southern Lebanon in their deepest incursion into the country in more than a quarter century. The Israel military announcing Sunday that it's captured Beaufort Castle after days of intense fighting and airstrikes in nearby villages. Heavy rains threatening to delay the search for two people missing in a flooded cave in Laos after the rescue of five others who were trapped underground for over a week. The seven villagers entered the cave last week to look for minerals but were trapped by flash flooding. Rescue teams from Laos, Thailand, and several other countries have been working at the site. New Jersey Governor Sherrill has sent state police to establish designated protest zones and vehicle checkpoints outside an immigration detention.

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2: How, well, you know, a jury would be too sympathetic to this old man.
3: Right.
2: He seems like he's having memory problems. I think there was a comment, I don't know if it was in the report or if it was actually during a hearing, but that he couldn't remember when his son died. You know, that's before this debate.
3: Right.
2: So when she's right. sitting here or sitting there and saying, you know, I've never seen this before. You know, if anyone that's been following politics at all should know, that's I don't want to use the word lie, but, you know, inaccurate.
3: Oh, no, use the word. It's a lie. She's a liar. Go ahead, Alex. I got you.
2: Yeah.
3: Don't worry.
2: So there's just no way, right? It doesn't.
3: There is no way. Alex, thank you. I walked away from that moment thinking, oh, Lord, I think I had a more intimate relationship with Joe Biden than his wife did. When they were in the White House, because I saw it all the time from this guy. Well, she has a very busy life, what with being a...
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8: SRN News, I'm Michael Harrington in Washington. Israeli troops have captured a strategic mountain topped by a crusader-built castle in southern Lebanon this weekend in their deepest incursion into the country in more than a quarter century. The Israeli military announced on Sunday that it had captured Beaufort Castle near the city of Nabatea, after days of intense fighting and airstrikes in nearby villages where Israeli troops fought members of Hezbollah. Heavy rains are threatening to delay the search for two people missing in a flooded cave in Laos after the rescue of five other people who were trapped underground for over a week. The seven villagers entered the cave last week to look for minerals but were trapped by flash flooding. Rescue teams from Laos, Thailand, and several other countries have been working on the site. The first man was evacuated by cave divers on Friday, and four others walked out on Saturday as water levels receded. This is SRN News.
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10: 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I wound up losing my home, losing my job, and on top of that, owing the IRS a ton of money. I owed the IRS $114,000. 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
5: Mostly cloudy and breezy today. A few scattered showers and thunderstorms popping up, especially this afternoon. High around 75. Clouds tonight, scattered showers, low in the mid-60s. Tomorrow, mostly cloudy, slight chance of a shower, high 84. I'm Georgia WeatherNet meteorologist KJ Allen on AM 920, The Answer.
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6: Federal Medicaid fraud, early learning centers, things like that. I'm going to get to that in a moment, but I want to tell you, we've got this campaign going on right now where we're raising money over the next couple of weeks for something really wonderful. It's to send kids to a summer camp where their parents, usually it's their dad, is in prison. And not only is this a great opportunity for kids to sort of get away from gangs and get away from drugs and have a positive, joyful, spiritual experience at a time where it really can make a difference in their lives, because they're facing choices right now. They don't have a dad in the house. And you'd be terrified to learn the kind of father figures they end up glomming onto at an age like this. And yeah, that's how this cycle of crime and immorality and drugs and violence and addiction and mental health issues, it just perpetuates. And put yourself in that kid's position. You know what it was like to go to summer camp. You know what an impression it made on you. And that's what happens here. 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
7: Feel like they're the silent victims of crime because they're labeled through Angel Tree. 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
6: It wouldn't be great at the end of today when your head hits the pillow, you can look back and say, I did something good today. I made a difference. 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How's that going to change a kid's life? You're just giving them a week. 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Once more, it's Angel Tree. 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Angel Tree is the banner. Thank you so much for that. Now, I want to turn to a topic that I'm sure will get the attention of everyone listening, because this is a hot issue all across the country. And local communities are grappling with it. They're grappling with it because of economic issues, because of the need for high tech and jobs that go along with high tech and the revenue through tax dollars that come into a local government. But also there are a lot of privacy and safety concerns. Yes, I'm talking about data centers. They're going up everywhere. You know, anybody who's in the data center business, you know that business is very good. And if data centers are such a great idea and they bring in so much revenue, as I continue to be told, and it's so important for AI and for the growth of the tech industry in this country, which I keep hearing it is, then why is it local governments are always sort of acting shady when they vote for these things or change their zoning rules to accommodate these things? I mean, if they're a great idea, why not just put it out there and do the vote? Right. Joining us to discuss this debate going on really hot and heavy right in the shadow of the nation's capital, Prince William County, Virginia, is one of the finest reporters in this area, WJLA's own Nick Minock. Nick, thanks for joining us. Good morning.
8: Good morning, Larry.
6: So, first of all, there is a history here with Prince William County in particular, because they did this sort of quasi-surreptitious rezoning of a rural area. They ended up getting challenged by homeowners and residents in court, and it got struck down, right? So now it's back to the drawing board for new data centers in a new region of Prince William County?
8: Right, and I think you might be talking about the Digital Gateway Project, and that is exactly what happened. But now the developer, I understand, is appealing that decision, so we'll see what the future is for that.
6: Okay.
8: So that's more in the western part of the county, and that's a new development. Pretty fresh, but
6: by the way, that one's also butts right up against a Civil War battleground. So there's a lot of factors involved with that zoning.
8: Yes, and also we're looking at about a dozen new data center proposals in the eastern part of the county. It was, you know, not that long ago that data centers were being proposed in the western part of the county. So talking about Bristow and Gainesville, west of Manassas. Now folks in Woodbridge, Dale City, Dumfries, the data centers are coming closer to their communities, at least in this proposed form. So we did a story on 7 News this week about how 6 data centers and 2 substations, just a massive data center complex, could be coming right behind the homes of the folks who live in the Four Seasons community. That is a 55-plus retirement community. Mm-hmm. And we showed how close these data centers would be, basically in the backyards of hundreds of homes there right by 95. And those homeowners are very upset. They don't want what happened to the western part of the county to happen to their neck of the woods.
6: So what is it that they're concerned about? Is it that these are an eyesore, that the construction will be noisy and disruptive, or is there some sort of actual hazard they're concerned about that might go along with having the power or other activities there with the data center?
8: Well, all of the above that you just mentioned. In this particular community, a lot of these folks, they wanted this to be their final forever home. So they enjoyed the woods that, you know, are currently behind them, that would all be leveled. And so people went there for peace, for quiet, for tranquility. That would be totally different. I spoke with a homeowner who said if this goes forward, he's going to have to move. He just recently retired. But there are many people in that community, because of their age, their health, they don't have the ability just to get up and move somewhere else. And again, people wanted to live there for the rest of their lives in retirement.
6: Yeah.
8: So they're upset there. And, you know, it's not just happening to Prince William County. We're seeing this also in Fairfax County. Fairfax County has between 20 and 40 data centers, depending on the size. Loudoun County has over 200 data centers built right now, with 100 more in the pipeline. Mm-hmm. Fauquier County has a few. Stafford County and Spotsylvania County don't have any operational data centers yet, but because the Prince William and Loudoun County Board of Supervisors have been more resistant on these proposals, they're looking at Stafford and Spotsy. So there's about 20 projects proposed or approved, both in Stafford and in Spotsylvania County. So those counties could look totally different in the near future.
6: Nick Minock, I guess he's a reporter with WJLA, ABC 7 in the greater Washington area, talking about the hot debate that goes on all across the country over these data centers. That's a lot of data centers, and that's just Northern Virginia you're talking about. I know that there's proposed data centers in the Maryland, state of Maryland as well. All I hear when you say that is the drain of electricity that they're going to demand. I mean, there's already an issue with power and electricity in this region, and you've got now both Maryland and Virginia signing on to this Green New Deal sort of curbs on carbon emissions related to electricity generation. I don't think windmills are going to be the solution here. Does this come up in the debate? That's not really something county supervisors can handle, but what's the state solution for the electricity? Because everyone's rate's going to go up if we get this more demand.
8: Mm-hmm. And Democrats in Virginia, when they controlled the legislature and the governor's mansion, not, you know, currently, but a few years back under Governor Northam, they passed the Virginia Clean Economy Act, which mandates 100% clean energy in the near future for the major utility companies. So some of these utility companies are very reluctant to build natural gas power plants, forms of energy that they don't see as clean because they're mandated by lawmakers to do solar and wind. Well, when that happens, these companies are having to build high voltage transmission lines through large swaths of Virginia to bring energy where? To Northern Virginia, where data centers consume an immense amount of electricity. And so right now we're tracking a few different projects that Dominion has proposed, and these would have huge impacts to folks in Virginia. There is the Valley Link Dominion project I've been reporting on that would impact 9 counties in Virginia. They would be building the tallest, most powerful transmission line in Virginia. It would go from Lynchburg all the way to Culpeper at a massive substation. And that would impact possibly Spotsylvania County, Culpeper County, Orange County, Louisa County, Goochlin, and so on. And these lines are proposed to go straight through homeowners' property, their farmland, totally altering the landscape. And just to kind of give you a sense of how tall these would be, these transmission lines would be taller than the Statue of Liberty. And that's not the only transmission line project we're looking at. There's also one that would go through Caroline, Spotsylvania, Stafford, and into Fauquier County. So this has a real impact on, you know, Loudoun and Prince William's neighbors.
6: Yeah.
8: Right? Orange County doesn't have a single data center, yet they're going to suffer the consequences from a high-voltage transmission line going through their properties to power data centers farther north.
6: More importantly, Nick, because we have to make this about me, the WMAL towers in Woodbridge, Virginia, those power lines aren't going to disrupt our signal, is it?
8: That I don't know.
6: All right, we'll have to look into that. You need to get a team on it. Nick, real fast, you're talking about people in real estate interests, power interests, high-tech interests, development interests. These are deep-pocketed, politically connected industries who know exactly how to get what they want done at the local level with politicians. Talk to me about that part of this, because I've got to think there is a lot of pressure, a lot of carrot and stick going on with these entities and interests trying to get the local county supervisors to approve these plans.
8: Sure. So I see developers, I see data center industry donating to local county supervisors. They may be donating to your county supervisor. You can look that up on VPAP to see what's going on there. We know Dominion Energy, of course, is a big player and donates a lot of money to various political candidates. So there's that as well. And it's something to take a look at, right?
6: Yep.
8: Because local supervisors, they control your zoning. They often can say no if something can be rezoned from, let's say, residential to industrial or light industrial. And so it's very important to pay attention to what your board of supervisors are doing in all of this. What I'm seeing outside of Virginia, we've seen a little bit of this in Virginia, but outside of Virginia, you're seeing a lot of communities going to their county boards and going to every single meeting, making
6: yes.
8: it so clear they're opposed to it. And we have seen some counties outside of Virginia pass moratoriums on data center growth, just saying no to it.
6: Yep.
8: So that does make a difference.
6: Agreed. Yeah, it's one of those things, too, Nick, that cuts across political lines because, listen, I'm pro-free market. I'm pro-growth. I'm pro-booming economy. I'm pro all those things. I'm also pro private real estate rights and property rights and privacy rights. And so when those things clash, well, that's what politics is all about. Nick Minock, WJLA. Thank you, sir.
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19: Alexandria Ocasio-Cortez is a congresswoman from New York, and she has a skill set. She gets attention. That's it. That's her skill set. And when you're a politician, that's an important one. It is. You've got to get attention. It's important for people to be talking about you, even watching you, sharing clips about you. It helps build up your profile. It helps build up your influence, I suppose. And, well, if you're in the business of politics, you want to have influence. That's an important thing. So she's getting attention this time for showing up at the Eid. It's Eid. Eid. And the Muslim holiday in Ramadan. Eid. E-I-D. Eid. Yeah, that's what it is. She showed up at the Eid event in New York City. This is the first Eid event with a Muslim mayor, Zohra Mamdani. She went and spoke at the Eid event, and she wore a hijab. Have you seen this video? It's a video with her wearing the scarf around her head and then speaking into the microphone there and welcoming all of the other Muslims, by the way, out on a field to pray out in the open publicly. It's not like they don't have enough mosques in New York. Trust me, there are plenty. But it's really this intent on getting out there in the public square and displaying their religious faith for all the world to see that really does sort of capture your attention. I'm not saying there's anything wrong with praying out in public. I'm just saying that the Muslim community seems really, really, really intent on doing that in the public square, like in the middle of town, like right there in Times Square and other places where you don't expect it and where Christians are told we're not supposed to be. That's okay. Anyway, here's the Eid event with hijab-wearing Alexandria Ocasio-Cortez delivering a speech. I don't think she led any prayers because, of course, she's not allowed to. She's a woman. And I'd love to show you Zohra Mamdani standing right next to her and raising her arm in triumph, but I don't think she was allowed to. I'd love to show you what kind of hairstyle she had, but she wasn't allowed to show her hair. It was an Eid event. Nothing says fight the patriarchy like bending the knee, knuckling under, succumbing and acquiescing to the single most patriarchal dominant religious faith on the planet. Fight the power, AOC. See, but here I'm confused about a couple of things. First and foremost, I'm super confused why AOC was the one that was delivering the remarks. She's not part of the city government. She's not part of the Mamdani administration. She's a member of the U.S. House of Representatives, a federal seat holder. You would think that if the mayor were there, the first Muslim mayor, and clearly AOC is not Muslim, although she looks just great in that hijab. I wonder if Ilhan Omar helped her style it. She's not Muslim, so it was fine to bring a woman who is not Muslim to the table to deliver remarks at the Eid event, as long as she wore a hijab. So here's what I don't understand. If the mayor is there as the first Muslim mayor of New York, and it's a big deal and all the cameras are there, why would the mayor not have a high-profile woman in his administration deliver these remarks? For instance, why not bring Taylor Brown? You know who Taylor Brown is, right? Oh, sure, she got a lot of attention. Taylor Brown is the director. It's a new position that was created by Zohra Mamdani, so I'm going to get the title right. It's the newly created Mayor's Office of LGBTQIA Plus Affairs. First one in New York City history, man. Oh, did I say man? Sorry. It was a slip. You see, Taylor Brown is, in fact, a man. But Taylor Brown dresses up like a woman. And I have no doubt if Taylor Brown were invited to come and deliver remarks to the Muslim prayer session there to kick off Eid by Zohra Mamdani, I'm sure Taylor Brown would wear a hijab and be perfectly respectful to all of the devout practicing Muslim men who were there gathered to prayer. So why wasn't Taylor Brown invited? That would have been a perfect moment for Zohra Mamdani to express his embrace of the LGBTQIA+. Did I leave one out? I don't think so. Community. And also send a very important message of inclusivity and tolerance to those gathered. But he didn't. That's weird. You know what else is weird? That nobody showed up dressed up like Handmaid's Tale to protest that here is a mayor injecting his religious faith in the public square and forcing a woke progressive woman to cover her hair before she gave a speech. In New York City, where's the Handmaid's Tale people? They always show up in costume. Let's leave here with reminding ourselves of a little display of courage that we saw, not from an American politician, a full-grown adult like AOC, no, from a little boy in Scotland whose school group was brought to a mosque to participate in the supplication of the Muslim faith by getting down on your knees and literally kowtowing and bowing. This little boy would not participate, stood with his hands in his pockets, and he showed more intelligence.
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24: Breaking news this hour from townhall.com. I'm Michael Harrington. The military says stopped another commercial vessel trying to run the U.S. blockade of Iranian ports.
25: U.S. military officials say the Gambia flag bulk carrier Leanne Star ignored multiple warnings from U.S. forces overnight. Officials also say because of the ignored warnings, they struck the vessel's engine room with a missile. Meanwhile, that ship remains adrift in the Gulf of Oman. The U.S. launched the blockade on April 17th in response to Iran effectively closing the strait after the war began.
24: Correspondent Andrew Stewart. Britain's economy is under pressure these days, and some leaders are pointing the finger at Brexit and voters. But critics say that misses the bigger picture.
26: Conservative analysts note the UK's economic growth since 2017 has roughly matched or exceeded parts of Europe, with Germany lagging behind. They argue stagnation across the region stems from high regulation, costly energy policies, and heavy spending, not Brexit alone, and say recovery may hinge on lower taxes and pro-growth reforms. Ken Lorman reporting.
24: The latest action to undo Biden-era regulations on so-called climate change. The Securities Exchange Commission is proposing the repeal of a rule that requires public companies to report their greenhouse gas emissions and the risk they face from global warming. The disclosure rule has been on hold since last year after the commission said it was pausing its legal defense after legal challenges by business groups and Republican-led states. Ukraine has launched two strikes on Russian energy sites this weekend. Russian authorities say drone debris set fire to a storage facility in the Rostov region, and civilian infrastructure was reported damaged in the Saratov region. Ukraine has increased attacks on oil and gas facilities. More on these stories at townhall.com.
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1: Mostly cloudy and breezy today. A few scattered showers and thunderstorms popping up, especially this afternoon, high around 75. Clouds tonight, scattered showers, low in the mid-60s. Tomorrow, mostly cloudy, slight chance of a shower, high 84. I'm Georgia WeatherNet meteorologist KJ Allen on AM 920, The Answer.
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3: 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Once again, I'm your host, Scott Turoff, and this show is sponsored by Trade with the Pros. Like we always start off every show, is what is Trader's Edge? Trader's Edge is a radio show that helps people to understand the stock market, the volatility in the stock market, and give people the opportunity to trade the stock market. And then what I usually do is I bring in guests from all over the country, and we start talking about trading. And there are a lot of people are from Trade with the Pros, and I have one of them on the phone with me right now, and his name's Matt McGrath. Matt, how are you?
4: Great, Scott. How are you doing?
3: I'm doing good. So, Matt, let's start this off. I like getting into the show right away. It's people always spend like 4 or 5 minutes explaining stuff and blah, blah, blah. But, you know, who is Matt McGrath and what do you do with Trade with the Pros?
4: Sure. So I'm actually the director of the Kansas City location of Trade with the Pros, which is located in Overland Park in Corporate Woods. And I do a lot of things here. So those free 2-hour workshops that you promote, I teach those twice each week. My primary role, though, here is each month I meet with students to help them create their trade plan, which is very important. But those are the two main things that I do here.
3: So you help people do their trade plan, and you also do the 2 free-hour class. Because a lot of times, too, this whole show is kind of help people to understand a little bit about the markets and to see the different opportunities that really are out there. Because when you do the free 2-hour class, you know, what does that entail? Because a lot of times people say, oh, they're going to be trying to sell me something, or they want me to do this or want me to do that. But what's kind of in the 2-hour class?
4: Yeah, in Kansas City, it's a very low-key event. It's definitely not sales-oriented. So I teach them quite a bit. So we start off with the most important thing in trading, which is teaching you proper risk management. That's the number one thing that differentiates a professional trader on Wall Street from a novice trader who trades at home, is before they ever place a trade, that they know where they're going to enter the trade, where they're going to exit the trade for profit if they're profitable, and where they're going to exit the trade for a small loss if they're wrong. And that's called setting your trades up in a bracket order. So that's the first thing that I teach in the workshop, and the most important thing is risk management. But we go into a lot of detail in the workshop. I teach you how to do a short, which is what allows you to make money when the price of an asset goes down. I teach you the beginning stages of reading a candlestick chart, which is very important as well. And then, as you, I'm sure, explained many times over and over again, the core strategy that we teach at Trade with the Pros is teaching students how to identify on a chart where the banks are likely to be buying and selling so that we can tag along with their trades. And so I get into that as well. I'm starting to teach them how to identify supply and demand zones. And then another interesting thing we do in Kansas City that's kind of unique is, as you know, Scott, emotional discipline is one of the most important things when trading. I do an emotional IQ test with the students in the workshop. which tells them what style of trader they should be. You know, if you are emotional like me, it doesn't mean that you can't trade. It means that your style of trading needs to be very different from someone who is disciplined, like an engineer or a programmer or an accountant. So we delve into the most common emotional mistakes students are likely to make if they are not disciplined. And then we do an emotional IQ test so that the student knows what style of trader they should be. But those are some of the highlights that you learn in the workshop. But it's very educational. You learn quite a bit.
5: You know, it's one of the things that, you know, I always talk about the emotions of it, but I never really ever heard anybody kind of call it like the emotional IQ, because there are, and we know as well as anybody else knows, there are so many different personalities out there. So it's kind of like your personality, because, you know, I farmed for 25 years before I, you know, got involved in the trading world and the investment world. I mean, I was actually in somewhat the trading world for 25 years because I was doing the commodities market for the corn and the soybeans and the wheat and the other stuff I was doing. And when I found out I was doing it the wrong way, because you're using, you know, the institutional order flow, looking for where the big banks and institutions are buying. And we talk about this every week on this show. There's three things that we always talk about: emotions, and we always talk about, you know, where to buy and sell the stocks. And then also understanding what you can do. And people don't realize all the varieties in the markets. Is that correct?
4: Oh, my goodness. Yes. There's so many different things that are taught in trading. But you're correct. What all successful strategies have in common is we're tagging along with the banks and financial institutions. And we certainly do not want to be trading against them. We don't want to be on the opposite side of their trades. So remember, 88% of the order flow each day comes from the banks. Only about 12% comes from people like us, retail traders. And you do not want to be on the other side of their trades. They're the ones that actually make the markets. You know, when any one of these banks or institutions buys $100 million worth of any stock today, that alone causes the stock price to go up. And we do not want to be trading against that trend. We want to identify where they are buying and selling and tag along with their orders.
5: Right. So when you see the emotional side, I know I always talk about a friend of mine that used to be, as Pete, when we started trading, he was an engineer, and I'm also like the entrepreneur, you know, the emotional style trader, and having somebody to trade with. So when you do some of these free classes, or when people come in here and you're coaching them and you're guiding them through some of the processes, is it beneficial to have somebody like you to help people to make the right decisions or to point out their mistakes?
4: Oh, my goodness. Yes. I mean, every successful trader that I know of, retail trader, what they all have in common is they have a mentor, someone who does trade successfully now and takes them under their wing, right, and teaches them what they're doing. So absolutely. I mean, it's essential. I don't know anyone that trades successfully who did not have someone teach them what they were doing.
5: You know, and I agree. You know, I had a couple mentors, and, you know, it's, you know, like one of my mentors a long time ago, and you know who he was Bob Dunn. He's no longer with us. Bringing back memories. But Bob kind of helped me out in the futures world and explaining certain things to me because of where I came from, because everybody has something to add to it. So no matter what, whether you're a plumber or whether you're a doctor, whether you're an attorney, you have some type of knack that helps you out into the trading world. It's having a person, a mentor, to coach you through that process, because we see things completely different. When I was in the farming world, and then I got into the futures world, trading the futures on the S&P 500. I looked at it completely different. But then Bob said, Scotty, you know, what are you doing? Look at it the way from you were trading, you know, when you're buying and selling your cattle futures and your soybean futures and everything else. Look at it from this point of view. The big banks and institutions are the ones that are controlling the markets. And I had the knowledge for it, but when I started to see these things on a chart, it opened my eyes to, like, oh my gosh, this is the craziest thing ever.
4: Yes.
5: So we have all that stuff. So once again, you know, we're coming up to a quick break. And what we have to do now is, you know, we want people to sign up for this 2 free-hour class. Matt will be talking a little bit more about this 2 free-hour class in the next segment. But when you have a chance, you're going to get a chance to call in on the phone number. There's a lot of local centers. This is a local center that's going to be in your area. So like you say before, it's in Kansas City, it's in Dallas, we're in D.C., we're in, you know, Charlotte, North Carolina, we're all over the place. So once again, you're going to have an opportunity to sign up for one of these free two-hour classes. And we're going to be right back in 60 seconds.
6: 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And now, back to Trader's Edge with Scott Turoff.
5: Welcome back to Trader's Edge. I'm your host, Scott Turoff, and once again, this show is sponsored by Trade with the Pros, and I have on the phone with me Matt McGrath. Matt, thanks for staying around. So,
4: You're welcome.
5: So, Matt, the question I have for you, and I know we talked a little bit on the break. I want you to go a little more, if you can, into the IQ of a trader or finding out what type of personalities there are. Because there's people listening, and am I wrong? Am I safe to say that a lot of times, sometimes people think that they're an emotional trader, but in reality, they're not, because they just think their emotions are different. And like for me, I know that I'm an emotional trader because I've done it for years. But well, the same point is the discipline side, too. Can you kind of explain maybe some of the stages of the IQ of a person that wants to be a trader?
4: Absolutely. So, again, the reason this is important is every study that's ever been done on trading has shown that emotional discipline is either the most important or the second most important factor that determines whether you're successful or not. And I'll preface all this by saying there's two major styles of trading if you're a retail trader at home. There's someone who manages their trades. So what that means is that they're literally sitting in front of the computer throughout the day, and they're watching the trades as they are taking place. So the advantage of managing your trades, obviously, is you can make changes to it. Right. So based on what's going on with conditions in the market that day, you can go in and make changes to the trade. The second style of trading is one that is called set and forget. So that is someone who finds a trade setup, sets up their entry in advance, where they're going to exit for profit if they're right, and where they're going to exit automatically for a small loss if they are wrong, and they walk away from it. They set the trades up, walk away from it, and they check later in the day to see how you did. Well, getting back to your original question, emotions is going to dictate what style of trader you should be. You know, if you are someone who is disciplined, like you had mentioned earlier, typically an engineer is very disciplined, a programmer, many military veterans are disciplined. In other words, if you're in a career where you follow rules right now for a living, you typically are disciplined enough to manage your trades throughout the daytime. But if you are emotional, like both of us,
5: yeah,
4: if you sit there in front of that screen all day, there's a lot of very important emotional mistakes that you're likely to make. You're going to want to start moving your stop losses around, chasing trades, buying something after it's already gone up. Over trading. If you see that you're done with your trades in just a few minutes, you're likely to go in and launch more. There's about 10 major emotional mistakes that novice traders make. So the emotional IQ test tells us whether you should be set and forget. In other words, if you are emotional, or whether you have the discipline to manage the trades throughout the day without making those emotional mistakes.
5: Oh, yeah. When you talk about, you know, the set and forget and the emotional side, and you said there's 10 of them, I think I added another 10 on my own. And you know what? I talk about it because it is important. Because, hey, ladies and gentlemen, if this was easy, everybody would be doing it. But then when you start taking a look at all the opportunities that this market gives you, this volatility the last couple of weeks with the markets, with whatever's happening in the world, is really it's a great opportunity. I mean, I'm more or less right now, I'm kind of like a set and forget it. I find my targets, you know, I do the futures, I do the stocks, you know, I've had some stocks that have fluctuated 20 to 30% a week up and down.
4: Yeah, goodness.
5: And they were good stocks. And it's just finding out, because once again, if you get it out at the stock, if you get out of it at, let's say, $25 a share and it drops to 20, you can buy back in at 20. And what does it do? The week later, it goes right back to 25. You know,
4: they're
5: people are trading the oil right now. You can trade oil in the ETFs, exchange traded funds. You can trade natural gas and, you know, the exchange traded funds. You know, I've been doing natural gas and I like doing that, but it's like understanding the style and the approaches. So, and looking for the big banks and institutions. The other day I was in last week I was in Phoenix and I was talking to another gentleman that was there, and he was a trader, and he was kind of the same caliber that we are. And he was talking about oil, and he's like, I'm going to be going long oil. And I was like, well, I'm going to be going short oil. And we sat back and we looked at it. Well, come to find out, the scenario was I was more of a longer term frame, longer term holder, and he was more of a shorter term holder. Like, he was talking for maybe roughly, you know, an hour to 2 hours. I'm talking, you know, days to 3 days. And so we were both still right, and yet the people we were around are like, why are you betting against him? You know, you're not that smart. You're, you know, he's saying this and you're saying that. And I said, you got to understand the time frames. You got to understand all the different variations. Just because Matt says he's going long one stock and I say I'm going short the same stock, we can both be right. It's just a matter of your time. Isn't that correct?
4: Absolutely. In fact, I'm glad that you brought up crude oil as an example. This is a great example of what we were talking about pertaining to emotional discipline. So if you remember the night that they announced the ceasefire, so it was actually on Sunday. If you know how to read a chart, the crude oil future, right when the market opened Sunday night in the futures market, it dropped over $10 a barrel.
5: Yeah.
4: So just to give you an idea of what that means. When crude oil in the futures market moves at $10 a cent, right?
5: Yep.
4: So when crude oil falls, you know, $10 a barrel, that's on just one contract. That's the potential to make $10,000 on just that one trade. So someone who is emotional is likely to chase that trade. In other words, when crude oil fell $10 a barrel Sunday night, when they trade Monday morning, they're likely to chase that move and short it. In other words, bet that it's going to continue to go down.
5: Right.
4: That move has already happened, right? And I don't know if you were looking at crude oil Sunday night or not, Scott, but it fell $10 a barrel right into a demand zone where the banks are likely to have buy orders. We actually want to buy at that point. But an emotional trader who's just trend trading or chasing a trade is going to lose out on that opportunity because they're emotional.
5: Yeah, 100%. We were looking at that trade. You know, we knew when the markets opened up. And the nice part is you have certain times of the day and you have access to the markets more than people realize. It's just not necessarily when the markets open in the morning and open in the close. Because everybody's
4: I remember when I first learned to trade, I didn't even realize that you could trade during the evening or even in the middle of the night if you want to. And that's one of the huge benefits of futures and other trading assets like Forex is they're open around the clock.
5: Yep.
4: 24 hours a day in the Forex market and 23 hours a day in the futures market. But, you know, an uneducated retail trader who's just sitting at home who has no training, they don't even realize that on Sunday night they could have capitalized on that move and shorted crude oil. They don't even realize that the market is open.
5: Right. And what I love, too, when I was in Phoenix, so I'm in Central Time right now. When I was in Phoenix, the market opened at 6:30 a.m. And by the time everybody got out of bed, you know, at 7:30, sometimes 8 o'clock, I was done for the day. You know, that was the best avenue. Like, what are you doing now? I said, well, I'm done. You know, the time frame is that was the best time to be.
4: It's not time consuming at all. I mean, the most successful traders that I know, and you mentioned Bob Dunn earlier. He was a great example of this. They don't spend all day trading. They maybe trade for an hour each day.
5: Uh-huh.
4: Yeah. which is amazing to me still.
5: So it is amazing.
4: There's so many misconceptions that people have about trading.
5: Yep. So if you have a chance right now, you're going to have a chance to sign up for one of these 2 free-hour workshops that we're going to be doing all over the country. So you're going to be having that chance to sign up for this 2 free-hour workshop, and we're going to be back in 60 seconds.
7: 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And now, back to Trader's Edge with Scott Turriff.
5: Welcome back to Trader's Edge. Once again, I'm your host, Scott Turriff, and this show is sponsored by Trade with the Pros. And I have on the phone with me Matt McGrath, a good friend of mine, and he works at Trade with the Pros, and he helps the students out. And he's one that's in Kansas City right now, and he's doing the free two-hour workshops for the people. So, Matt, when people come in, because a lot of times, too, they're listening to the radio show, and a lot of people are sitting back, and they're so used to growth earnings, balance sheets, and PE ratios. They're so used to listening to their financial planner. You know, and I guarantee you they all had a lot of stress going on with the volatility of the markets in the last couple of weeks, looking at their 401ks and retirement accounts. But when you start to listen to this show, Trader's Edge, this is giving people the edge in trading, but also opening their eyes to different assets to trade and different things to do within the markets. It's not just necessarily buying a mutual fund or buying a stock and riding it. There's all assets, isn't there, Matt?
4: Oh, my goodness. Yeah. So just to back up a little bit with what you had mentioned earlier, one of the most important things if you're considering getting into this field is you have to recognize there's a major difference between investing and trading. And I think a lot of people confuse the two. Like, if you're an investor who's holding on to assets and protecting them, your style is going to be very different from someone who's actively trading, maybe to generate income or grow a trading account. Like you had mentioned, if you're an investor, of course you want to look at the stock's price to earnings ratio and a lot of other additional financial or fundamental analysis techniques. Those are not necessarily things you would look at when you're trading. When you're trading each day to try and generate extra income, what you're doing is you're looking at a chart and, again, determining whether you think it's going to go up or down today. Very different from investing. And, again, our strategy that we teach to Trade with the Pros is you're identifying where the banks and institutions are likely to be buying and selling today. And we want to tag along with their trades. But, yes, the trader is going to have a very different trade routine than an investor.
5: Well, when you're an investor, what we teach is a swing trader, which would be a person that buys a stock today, and then they might sell it in a week, or they might sell it in a day, a week, 2 weeks, 3 weeks, 4 weeks, sure, 5 weeks, 6 weeks, or a month. But yet they're all still using, just on a different time frame, where the banks and institutions are willing to dump the stock or to buy the stock. It's right. Looking where, because when I sit back and I talked about recently this volatility of the markets and having some basic stocks like Applied Materials and Cold, KOLD, the natural gas that I've been trading, and SCO, some of the ETFs I've been dealing with. The thing is, there's supply. There's the big banks and institutions looking to buy and sell it, and sometimes the stocks, you know, they went down $3-4 and then hit the institution demand zone where they want to buy it, and then you could buy it back, and it's all over right. The place. And you wait a week, you may wait 2 weeks to wait for that trade, that entry, and then also have the same situation when it's on a daily time frame, when, you know, it's just a shorter scale that you're using of the institutions. It's kind of like a stacking of orders and starting to identify it. So every avenue that you teach in the 2-hour class kind of just, it's an eye opener. You're not going to learn to trade in 2 hours. We're not going to say that. But what you're going to do is you're going to get the idea, and it's kind of planting a different seed in your head, isn't it?
4: Oh, my goodness. Yeah. So, again, it's very eye opening. I've never had anyone who attended the workshop who was not actually it exceeded their expectations. I'll just put it that way. So, again, it's not a salesy event where we're just trying to get you to enroll in our program. It's very low key.

0: had him leave the room, literally leave the room. And I set up where I thought there's a high probability by using the supply and demand and the institutional order flows where the probabilities are that they teach. And I said, okay, now sit back and wait. Now we're going to bring him back in the room with the people that they're in the free class. And he was in the free class too. I said, so now we can see that I'm not making this up. And we literally went through and analyzed everything. And I told them in the room, I said, there's a high probability by him using these technical analysis that he was on the wrong end of the trade. And sure enough, he showed us everything he was doing. I looked right at the people in the crowd, and they're all like, they're smiling. They're like, holy cow, that is so accurate.
1: Right. And I'm so glad that you mentioned that, because so many people who are self-taught, who've learned to trade at home, or maybe they've watched YouTube videos or other free resources, they rely on those technical indicators and oscillators. And of course, the problem with that is all of them are lagging indicators. They're not based on current information. So things like RSI and stochastics and Fibonacci, and there's over 120 lines that you can turn on your charts. They're supposed to point you where price is going, but you're correct. If those were accurate, everyone would be a millionaire. If right. All we had to do was turn a line on our chart and it tells us whether the price of an asset is going up or down, everyone would be wealthy. But as you know, the problem with them is they're all lagging. They're very good at showing you what has happened with price, right? But that's not what we're interested in. We want to know what price is going to do. So I'm glad that you mentioned that. That's another common mistake that novice traders make, is they rely on technical analysis, the indicators and oscillators.
0: Right. And then they also rely on, you know, the candlesticks, which we'll get into that right after this break. But right now you're going to have an opportunity to sign up for one of these free 2-hour classes that Matt's been talking about and I've been talking about. It's a great opportunity. Don't sit back and say, I woulda, shoulda, coulda. Just sign up right now. See what it's all about. You know, open, you know, kind of look at it from a different point of view. So that I'm willing to take this chance. So right now you're going to have a chance to sign up for one of these free classes, and we'll be back in a few minutes.
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5: With SRN News, I'm Michael Harrington in Washington. In the latest action to undo Biden-era regulations on so-called climate change, the Securities and Exchange Commission has proposed repealing a rule that requires some public companies to report their greenhouse gas emissions and the risks they face from global warming. The disclosure rule has been on hold since last year after the commission said it was pausing its legal defense after legal challenges by business groups and GOP-led states. Ukraine has launched new strikes on Russian energy sites. Russian authorities and media say drone debris set fire to a fuel storage facility in the Rostov region yesterday, and civilian infrastructure was reported damaged in Saratov. Ukraine has increased attacks on Russia's oil and gas facilities, saying they fund Moscow's invasion. Kiev has denied Russian claims that a Russian drone struck a nuclear power plant. This is SRN.
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8: Mostly cloudy and breezy today. A few scattered showers and thunderstorms popping up, especially this afternoon.

0: high around 75. Clouds tonight, scattered showers, low in the mid-60s. Tomorrow, mostly cloudy, slight chance of a shower, high 84. I'm Georgia WeatherNet meteorologist KJ Allen on AM 920, The Answer.
1: 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Next, it's A Word from the Lord, hosted by Dr. Foley Beach, furnished by A Word from the Lord. 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
2: Thank you for joining us for this week's broadcast of A Word from the Lord. Today is part two in the teaching series, Our Awesome God. Today's message is entitled, The Trinity Part Two, Our Father. Here now is our speaker and teacher for A Word from the Lord, Archbishop Foley Beach.

So I'm here today to proclaim to you that we serve an incredible God. We worship an awesome God. We worship a majestic God. We worship an exalted God. We worship Him in reverent fear. We worship Him with extreme wonder. He's exalted. He's highly lifted up. He's awesome. Now, this awesome God has revealed Himself as a Trinity, or at least this is how we've come to understand it in the recent centuries. He's one God, yet three in one. We call it the Trinity. One God, the Father, the Son, and the Holy Spirit. We speak of God as Father. We speak of God as the Son. We speak of God as the Holy Spirit. We pray to God as Father. We pray to God the Son. We pray to God the Holy Spirit. He's Trinity. We sing. If you look at some of the hymns in your churches, we sing to the Father. We sing to the Son. We sing to the Holy Spirit. One God, three persons in one, the Godhead. A first grader once asked me one Sunday several years ago, how can God be one if He's three? First grader, great question. Well, I tried to explain the Trinity in a very simple way, but I was really tongue-tied. I tried to use the apple analogy. Some of you know the skin, the core, the flesh, you know, that's all one. I tried to use the triangle illustration, you know, the three parts of the triangle. I even tried to use the chemical makeup of ice, water, and steam. You know, that's all the same chemical, but expressed in different ways. I have to say, I think I failed miserably with that first grader, but actually, any analogy put on God is going to fall short. He's so awesome. But there's one God, three persons, Father, Son, and the Holy Spirit. Now, two quick points about the Trinity. First, it is a mystery. Church leaders, pastors, scholars throughout the years have been doing their best to explain this, and we all fall short. Secondly, the word Trinity is not found in the Bible. We have inferences to it, and as we'll see in a minute, the word itself is never found in the Bible. But our authority for speaking about God comes from this book. God has revealed Himself to humankind, and the Bible has shown us how. During the first several centuries of the church, those early Christians began to wrestle with what these scriptures said about God. They studied the scriptures. They heard the words of Jesus. They saw what the epistles said. They saw that the Father was divine. They saw that the Son was divine. They saw the Holy Spirit was divine. And they knew that God was one, not three. So they wrestled and wrestled with how to explain God, to honor the integrity of the Bible. And they came up with this thing called the Trinity. They concluded that there's one God, that He's Father, that He's Son, and that He's Holy Spirit. So today, I want us briefly to look at the fatherhood of God, the first person of the Trinity, God the Father. We live in a time when many are denying the fatherhood of God, even in the church. Now obviously, God is beyond gender. We know that Genesis tells us that God created man and woman in His image. Man and woman in His image. But there's a reason we refer to God as Father. I remember a class in seminary where the professor told us that if we referred to God as Father and did not then use Mother in the next reference to Him in a paper, we'd be demoted a letter grade. The same was true with the pronoun he and she. I remember discussing this issue with some feminist friends. The feminists would say something like this: God is beyond father and mother, so it makes no difference what we call Him. And I would say, well, God is obviously beyond gender, but God has revealed Himself as Father in the Scriptures. But the feminists would say, but Foley, you know, the Scriptures were written in a patriarchal culture. You know, men ruled. And that's why God is Father. Things are different now. And my response was, well, all religions have come from a patriarchal culture, including the matriarchal religions. The biblical writers knew about many female deities from their world, but they believed God revealed Himself to them as Father. Feminists would say, but Foley, so many people have had bad experiences with their fathers. They've been abused and wounded or abandoned by their fathers.
Don't you think they need some kind of image which doesn't conjure up all those negative feelings? And my response is, no. It's knowing God as Father that we learn what real fatherhood is all about. It's knowing the real Father that can bring healing from the bad experiences of one's earthly father. Does this mean that women are left out? Absolutely not. Does this mean God is anti-women? Absolutely not. He created women. C.S. Lewis wrote this, "Christians think that God himself has taught us how to speak of him." Think about that. Lloyd Ogilvie wrote this, "There's one attribute of God through which we are able to see all other facets of him. It serves as the viewpoint or the table from which we are able to view all other facets of his personality. God is first and foremost, above and beyond anything else, a father." And Cameron writes, "According to biblical revelation, this address to God is a gracious privilege announced by God himself, not some human theory which is open to revision." But not everyone in the church holds to this anymore. Just a few months ago, I was talking with a friend who attends a church not too far away from here. Actually, it's less than an hour down the road. The pastor told them that they were no longer going to use Father in the Lord's Prayer, but would pray, "Our Mother who art in heaven." This family's no longer attending that church. So let's look at this from several perspectives. First, God has revealed himself as Father. Actually, the first word in the Hebrew dictionary, the language of the Old Testament, is Av. It's Father. Psalm 68:5 tells us that God is a father to those without fathers. "A God to the fatherless and a judge for the widows is God in his holy habitation." Deuteronomy 32:6 says, "God is a father who created us." It says, "Is this how you repay the Lord your God, O foolish and unwise people? Is not he your father who has bought you? He has made you and established you." Isaiah 64:8 tells us that God is a father who forms and shapes us. "But now, O Lord, thou art our father. We are the clay, thou art the potter, and all of us are the work of your hand." And Malachi 2:10 tells us that God is the father, of the nation of Israel. Actually, most of the references in the Old Testament speak of God primarily as the father of Israel. But then we come to the New Testament, the teaching of Jesus about God. Listen to New Testament scholar Don Guthrie. He writes this, "The idea of the fatherhood of God, which is most characteristic of New Testament teaching, especially of the teaching of Jesus, whereas the contemporary pagan world held its gods in fear, the Christian view of God's fatherhood brings an unparalleled element of intimacy in man's relationship with God." So here are a few examples of the New Testament teaching about God the Father. John 14:23 tells us God is the Father of Jesus. Jesus says, "If anyone loves me, he will keep my word, and my Father will love him, and we will come and make our abode with him." John 20:17 says that God is the Father of believers. This is the resurrection appearance story. Jesus said to Mary, "Stop clinging to me, for I have not yet ascended to the Father. But go to my brethren and say to them, I ascend to my Father and your Father, and my God and your God." Matthew 6:9, God the Father is the one in whom we pray. Jesus taught his disciples to pray, "Our Father who art in heaven." In Ephesians 4:6, we're told that God the Father is one God who is over all, through all, and in all. And then Romans 8:15, we're told that for believers, God is the Father who is our daddy or papa. "For you have received a spirit of adoption as sons by which we cry out, Abba, Father." Abba was how a child who is showing respect and love for their father would address their father, Abba. The child did this at every stage of life, and it conveyed affectionate respect. It's the kind of relationship Jesus modeled that his followers could have with the Heavenly Father. This is just a skimming of the surface of how the New Testament teaches that God is Father.
But probably the most powerful illustration we have is Jesus' parable of the prodigal son in Luke chapter 15, or as I like to call it, the parable of the lost son. I'd like to read it to you. I don't know when the last time you've read this and thought about it. And Jesus said, "There was a man who had two sons, and the younger of them said to his father, 'Father, give me the share of the property that is coming to me.' And he divided his property between them. Not many days later, the young son gathered all he had and took a journey into a far country. And there he squandered his property in reckless living. And when he had spent everything, a severe famine arose in that country, and he began to be in need. And he went and hired himself out to one of the citizens of that country, who sent him into the fields to feed his pigs. And he was longing to be fed with the pods that the pigs ate, and no one gave him anything. When he came to himself, he said, 'How many of my father's hired servants have more than enough bread? But I perish here with hunger. I will arise and go to my father, and I will say to him, Father, I have sinned against heaven and before you. I am no longer worthy to be called your son. Treat me as one of your hired servants.' And he arose and came to his father, and while he was still a long way off, his father saw him, and he felt compassion, and he ran and embraced him and kissed him. And the son said to him, 'Father, I have sinned against heaven and before you, and I am no longer worthy to be called your son.' But the father said to his servants, 'Bring quickly the best robe, put it on him, and put a ring on his hand and shoes on his feet. And bring the fattened calf and kill it, and let us eat and celebrate. For this son was dead and is alive again. He was lost and is found.' And they began to celebrate." Now here we see several things about the father. First, the father gave the son what he was entitled to. Verse 12, he was released from the family responsibilities and received his inheritance. Like the prodigal, the father gives us our freedom to go. We're able to go and use our gifts and talents and resources as we please. It's the way he treats us. In verse 20 and 24, we see, though, that the father was always looking for his son to return. Always. And so it is with God. He's always looking and waiting for our return when we leave him. He's longing for it. He's hoping for it. He's waiting for it. In verse 20 and 22, we see that the father exhibited mercy and grace when the son returned. You've probably heard this: justice is getting what one deserves, mercy is not getting what one deserves, and grace is getting what one doesn't deserve. Well, here the father exhibited mercy and grace to his son, and he does the same with us. When we return to him, he does not give us what we deserve. He gives us mercy. When we return to him, he gives us what we don't deserve, his grace. And then we see in verse 24, the father celebrated and threw a party when his son returned. And so it is with us. We're told that in heaven, the angels celebrate and rejoice when we return to our father. So what does Jesus want us to know with this parable? Yet God the Father loves us and desires a relationship with us. God the Father loves us and desires relationship with us. Whereas the Old Testament speaks of God as a father to the nation of Israel, the New Testament speaks of God as the father of Jesus and the father of all who believe in him. So what are the implications for us here in the 21st century? What are the implications? God is Father. What does that do to us? Well, first, the first implication is spiritual adoption. We're adopted into God's family. In John 1:12, we're told that to those who received him, who believed in his name, he gave the right to become the children of God. His children. Spiritual adoption. 2 Corinthians 6:8 says, believers become God's sons and daughters.
Now, many of us come from families where our fathers were not what they were supposed to be. Being adopted into God's family allows us to learn a father's affirmation, a father's acceptance, a father's love. Some of us want to be good and godly fathers to our children and grandchildren. It's by becoming intimate with God the Father that we're able to learn what it really means to be a father. The second implication is that the Father makes us spiritual persons. Because God is Father and we become His children, He makes us spiritual persons. We're given God the Holy Spirit. Galatians 4:6 says this, because you are sons, or for the women here, it'd be daughters, because you are sons, God sent His Spirit into our hearts, the Spirit who calls out, Abba, Father. Romans 8:16 says it this way, the Spirit Himself testifies with our spirit that we are God's children. God the Father doesn't leave us as spiritual orphans. He gives us the indwelling presence of the Holy Spirit so that He's always with us. He will not abandon us. He will not leave us. He will not forsake us through all the seasons and challenges of life. And the last implication I'd like to share is that the Father allows us to become spiritual heirs. Romans 8:17 says this, now if we are children, then we are heirs. Heirs of God, co-heirs with Christ. You and I are given a spiritual inheritance, which has many facets, like forgiveness or healing or spiritual gifts or the fruits of the Spirit. But the main one, the main inheritance, is what's called eternal life, what we call heaven. All His children receive an inheritance. So we believe and we serve one God. He's Trinity, Father, Son, and Holy Spirit. But God has revealed Himself as Father. Now here's the clincher. It's because of Jesus that we're able to have access to this loving Father. As Ephesians 2:18 says, through Him, through Jesus, we have access in one Spirit to the Father. It's through Jesus' death and resurrection that we're able to have a relationship with the Father. It's through Jesus' death and resurrection that we're able to have forgiveness of our sins and a right relationship with the Father. God doesn't have any grandchildren. He only has children. We can't rely on someone else's relationship with God. He wants to call each of us His son or His daughter. He wants each of us to know His love and acceptance and forgiveness. But it only comes through Jesus Christ. As Jesus said in John 14:6, I am the way, I am the truth, and the life. No one comes to the Father except through Me. So you may be a church member, you may have been baptized, you may have been confirmed, you may serve as an usher in the, or sing in the choir in your church. But if you don't know the Father through Jesus Christ, you're missing what it's all about. You may have taken your inheritance and you're using it for yourself. But the Father's waiting. He's longing. He's hoping that you'll return to Him so that He might love you and care for you. Let's pray together. Father, I thank You for each person here. And I know that it is so easy to get busy living life, working, raising our kids, taking care of the grandkids, dealing with all the problems. And we put You on the back shelf. And I pray for anyone here that may have done that, that You would touch their heart even now and draw them to Yourself. Open that relationship back up. Give them the ability to come to You as Lord and God of all. And this is our prayer in Jesus' name. Amen.

0: thank you for listening to A Word from the Lord. I would like to take a few moments and give you the opportunity to become a believing Christian. I know today we have a lot of folks that go to church and are real religious, but if you were to ask them if they really know Jesus Christ, they wouldn't know what you were talking about. And I don't know if you're one of those people this morning, but if you've never become a believing Christian, I'd like to give you just a simple ABC, not a gimmick, but just the way it is. And A is for acknowledging that you're a sinner. We live in a culture which says, you know, basically we don't make mistakes, but we do. And when we measure up against God's Ten Commandments, all of us have fallen short in some way. We've all messed up, and that's called sin, and we need to acknowledge that. The B is to believe in Jesus and what he's done on the cross is God's remedy for our sin, is God's solution for being alienated from him. To believe that through Jesus, I can be made whole, that I can be healed, that I can be forgiven. And the C is for confess. Confess Jesus as your Lord and your Savior. A lot of folks receive him as their Savior. They want their, what I call, fire insurance, make sure they don't go to hell. But they aren't willing to allow him to be their Lord, to be the one who is the master of their life. And to confess that, to be willing to share that with those you love and those you care about, that Jesus is your Lord. So it's really that simple. And yet it's that powerful that it makes such an eternal difference. Acknowledge that you're a sinner. Believe that Jesus is the solution. And confess that Jesus is your Lord. I invite you to stop what you're doing right now and say a simple prayer. Confess your sin to him, tell him you believe in him, and then begin to confess him as your Savior, Lord. If you've done that, I encourage you to let me know. I'd like to send you some material to help you grow in your Christian faith. It's like becoming a baby all over again, and there's some things you need to know, some things you need to learn in order to walk with God.
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9: Breaking news this hour from townhall.com. I'm Michael Harrington. A new report from a congressional research group is drawing sharp reactions over corporate tax policy.
10: The Congressional Research Service suggests a revenue-maximizing corporate tax rate could be far higher than today's 21%, possibly topping 70%. The finding is based on theoretical economic models. Conservative critics dispute that conclusion, pointing out that corporate tax revenues are up nearly 50% since the Trump corporate rate cut from 35%. The Committee to Unleash Prosperity asks, if cutting the rate to 21% raised revenue, how could raising the rate to 70% also increase revenues? Ken Lorman reporting.
9: A look back at the debate over net neutrality and what conservatives say they've learned since its repeal.
11: When the Trump FCC rolled back Obama-era internet regulations in 2017, critics warned of higher costs and a digital divide. But conservatives argued the rules were heavy-handed government overreach that slowed investment and innovation. They say deregulation delivered, boosting network expansion, cutting prices dramatically, and increasing internet speeds nationwide, especially in rural areas. Supporters maintain a market-based approach, not federal mandates, remains the best way to keep the internet fast, affordable, and competitive. Ron Taylor reporting.
9: American allies are emphasizing the need for unity and cooperation as security threats increase across regional borders. Japanese Defense Minister Koizumi said today that he is in praise of Defense Secretary Pete Hegseth's commitment to the Indo-Pacific, but he warns that divisions among the U.S., Europe, and allies could weaken deterrence. Ethiopians preparing to vote in an election today that the ruling party is expected to win in a landslide. The country has 50 million registered voters out of 130 million people. More on these stories at townhall.com.
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15: Mostly cloudy and breezy today. A few scattered showers and thunderstorms popping up, especially this afternoon, high around 75. Clouds tonight, scattered showers, low in the mid-60s. Tomorrow, mostly cloudy, slight chance of a shower, high 84. I'm Georgia WeatherNet meteorologist KJ Allen on AM 920, The Answer.
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17: 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And as I say time and time again, they really do matter most to us, the research scientists, the practitioners, the physicians in the trenches, day in, day out, looking for solutions, real solutions that Americans can take and galvanize into action. This show is about education. It's about inspiring you, empowering you to take action. Not here to replace your physician's advice, your family practitioner. It's all about education. My name is Dr. Gezzagoli, integrated practitioner, Dr. Public Health. Been doing this for 3+ decades, and I'm excited about this podcast, which is sponsored by Progressive Medical, because we've been going through a whole series. We've been talking about anti-aging, longevity, integrative oncology. We've talked about cardiovascular issues, gut issues, inflammation, inflobesity, I call that, which is inflammation causing the body to be obese, diabesity, which we're looking at, insulin resistance and type 2 diabetes. We even had one of the experts, Dr. Dale Bredesen, talking about his dementia Alzheimer's program with the Apollo. He's an expert neurologist. We've had multiple other individuals interviewed, such as Dr. Pete Sulak, who beat the odds, 1% chance of surviving with a brain tumor. And he did it using natural therapies. He did conventional therapies as well. He believed in surgical oncology. He had a great team over there, but they only offered him traditional therapies. He opted not to do that on his own volition, and he beat the odds. So there's a lot of things out there, a lot of exciting things. Today's show is going to be about aging Americans. I'm actually talking about my generation, those in the 50s and 60s. I'm well into my 60s now, and I'm concerned about certain things, muscle loss, longevity. 1 in 8 Americans are now taking GLP-1s from the age of 50 to 65. We're perfectly fine with those peptides. We think it's wonderful. We think that it's a great jumpstart. I think that when it's used responsibly with you and your practitioner, it's fantastic. We're going to talk about some of the side effects and some of the problems. One of them is muscle loss. And I'm sure you've been told that before, but what do you do about it? I've got an expert I'll be introducing to you shortly. But what's staggering, what statistics I'm reading right now, is that the aging crisis, and I use that word as a crisis because aging should be something that we all look forward to. We all look forward to having more leisure time with our family, if that's possible, taking up your different hobbies, slowing down, whatever that means for you. But if your body's breaking down, what good is your quality of life? And that's why we believe exercise, resistance training, I'm going to call this vitamin E. It's a different vitamin E. It's vitamin E from exercise and vitamin F, which is fitness, exercise and fitness. We're going to be talking to an expert in a minute. I'm going to introduce you to Cody Parks, and we're going to dabble into this. But 80 million Americans are going to be age 65 and over by the time 2050. So that's about 24 years away. It's right around the corner. So right now we're looking at about 60 million Americans at age 65. Cody, that's pretty staggering information. First of all, I want to introduce Cody Parks. Cody actually has been in the fitness industry for well over 15 plus years. He's devoted. He's got a degree in fitness, exercise, physiology. I happen to go to his facility, and I'm really impressed with his operation because he caters only to 50 and up. So that's my category, Cody. Well, first of all, thank you for joining the podcast and radio show Rethink My Health. This is right up our alley, talking about fitness and healthcare. Before we get into this topic with GLP-1s, muscle loss, and what you've put together at your studio, take me back a little bit. Take me back. What got you interested in fitness, and why did you choose this career path?
14: Yeah, well, thank you for having me on the show, Doc. I usually see him in his workout attire, and so he's looking very spiffy today. And I've been doing this for 20 years. Really, what took me into it was being overweight as an adolescent, as a young boy, and using exercise, nutrition to combat that. And so personally just saw a lot of success and changed my life, absolutely changed my life. And then went to school, exercise physiology at Georgia State. And I had an opportunity to do an internship at a facility that helped normal Americans. And so I was at that point in my life, I was wondering what I was going to do with all this knowledge. Was I going to work with athletes? Was I going to work with, you know, some sort of kids or rehabilitation, physical therapy? What am I going to do? Fortunately enough, I got to do an internship with an adult facility and loved it. So I've been a part of helping normal, busy adults for approximately 20 years, a little bit more. And so I own a training gym called Formwell Personal Training here in Sandy Springs. And we normally help the people in Sandy Springs, Atlanta metro area, Roswell. They come and see us 2 to 3 times a week for about an hour. And again, just the results. And we focus on strength training primarily, so that's very important. And you happen to be a client, and that just fast forwards to who I am and how I met you. And the GLP-1 and the muscle loss has been pretty big topic for the past couple of years.
17: It is a big topic. We're going to tackle that in just a second because I think it's interesting. And I think that as the price is lowered with GLP-1s, you're going to see more and more Americans. And we'll talk on a future show. I have some experts. We're going to talk about microdosing. But for the purpose of this segment, we're going to really focus on muscle loss. But I want to talk a little bit about what you're doing at your studio. You know, once again, I'm a big advocate of fitness. And I use that terminology, vitamin E, vitamin F, which is exercise and fitness. I think it's one of the pivotal components of a longevity plan, right? If you look at some of the statistics and you take a look at some of these areas across the world called the blue zones, where they've done a lot of studies, and these particular blue zones talk about aging, how do these individuals get to become centenarians? You know, a lot of it, people think, well, it's my genetics. And, you know, it's interesting. We can have that conversation, debate, but it's actually, genes can matter, but really it's the expression of the genes, which is the environment. And the common denominator for all of these blue zones, okay, and you can research this yourself, that it's fitness and exercise. Now, it may not be in the gym, which we'll talk about in a second, but it's basically austere terrain. It's moving your muscles, and really it's that bone density. For those of you that are listening or watching us on this segment on Rethink My Health, I'm sure you may have a loved one, you may have a family member that had some type of accident, and it's one accident, one fall, that can change the trajectory of their life.
14: Their whole life. Yeah.
17: And a lot of it has to do with lack of strength, because as we age, our bone density becomes permeable, it becomes attenuated, which is weakened, and it could become very porous. And a lot of that has to do not only with nutrition, because you do need good nutrition. You need certain minerals, of course, and a good nutrition. But it's really that resistance training. You know, you call that osteoblast and osteoclast, where you're constantly returning the bones. And that has to do with fitness with weights, which is you focus on.
14: Yes.
17: And I talk a lot about that. And the reason why I want to bring this point up, it doesn't matter if you're aging right now. You could be in your 30s or 40s, okay? The average male lives in the United States about 78. Women outlive us by about 80, 81. So if you're in your 40s, you're halfway through your life statistically. You can break that barrier, of course. But you have to start thinking about this, mm-hmm. right? Because I'm seeing more and more young people actually in worse shape than someone in their 40s and 50s and 60s. 100%. And if you're listening to us and watching us, and you're in your 70s and you say, I can't do anything, there's actually been individuals that haven't started working out mm-hmm. until they're 70, and they're in amazing shape after three, 5 years. It's never too late to begin. You start today. And that's what our goal is for you, is to inspire you to go to your local gym, find the trainer, find someone that could be, visit Cody. Cody has a phenomenal program. It's not threatening whatsoever. It's not where you have to be there constantly with a trainer. It's a group session. So Cody, tell us a little bit about, before we jump into the GLP-1s, some of your experiences working with individuals in their 50s and 60s. Give me an example where you've had someone that really came in extremely weak, and what do they have to do? How do they get started?
14: Yeah, the first story that pops into my head is lady, we'll call her Miss Mary, and I saw her walking. You have to walk up steps when you come into our facility. So I saw her walking in the facility for the first time. She was hunkered over. She was very tall. I would say skinny, if you will, hunkered over using the handrail, really having to work to get up those stairs. And she came in, she could barely pick a 10, 15 pound weight up off the ground, just pick it up. And I would say within 6 months, she was picking up 80 pounds. And mind you, this lady, she looks the same. She's not bulky, is what I'm trying to say. A lot of people think you're just going to get bulky if you're lifting that weight. She's not bulky, but she put a nice layer of lean muscle tissue around all her joints, shoulders, hips, back. She's sitting straight up. She's standing straight up instead of hunkered over. And now I'm watching her come up the steps every day for her workouts, standing straight up, not using the handrail, feeling good, energetic, ready to go. And that all happened at age 70, who had never done strength training before. And within 6 months, she went from 5-10 pounds to 80 pounds, straight up and down, no handrails, great energy. So the body, as you know, it never loses its functionality. The stimulus can always, the body's always going to adapt and has the ability to get stronger, period. We never lose that ability, right? And you can speak on that and all the science. But yes, we know muscle loss starts to happen at about age 30, 40, but we can combat that. And you can always change your environment and the stimulus to change your quality of life and how you function.
17: I think that's a great story with Mary. And I think that a lot of individuals that are listening to us right now or watching us, they heard it all before. You've heard of this all before. And that's why I'm a big, big believer in training and accountability and coaching. You can go online and pull up multiple workout programs, but are you going to do it? Are you going to be consistent? Are you going to do it properly with proper form? And what I like about these studios for 50 and 60-year-olds, and of course they accept younger people as well, but that's kind of the niche, is that it's a group setting. It's not threatening whatsoever. You're not one of these clubs, no offense to some of these clubs, but you know, basically you get a lot of these individuals that are lifting very, very heavy weights, and I think it could actually be unsafe. And you have some of these other individuals that have extreme workouts. We're not talking about extreme workouts. We're talking about consistency. Mm-hmm. And you could push yourself, of course, which I think is also very, very good. Okay, let's get into the GLP-1s. Americans now are way, way, oh, statistically, 40% of the population is considered obese. This is staggering information. You go to the CDC websites, it's just staggering to see what's happened in our country over the past several decades. And, you know, I'm very excited to see some of the changes that RFK is doing in our administration and really bringing in awareness on food choices and chemicals and dyes. And we've done different shows on microplastics and, you know, and all these endocrine disruptors. And that's all wonderful. You can do all the detox. That's great. But you still need to do that physical fitness. And obesity takes battling obesity takes a combination of proper nutrition, proper detox, hormone balancing, and fitness is a big component of this. 40% of our population is obese. We need to do something about this. So Cody, with the GLP-1s, 1 in 8 Americans are taking it right now between the ages of 50 and 64. My question for you, because the GLP-1s become popular, especially over the last 24 months, what have you seen? What changes have you seen in patients who are using these GLP-1 medications from a fitness perspective? What have you seen?
14: I have seen a dramatic loss of muscle, which is concerning. You know, the stats show us 25-35% of that weight that these people are losing is coming from muscle. So the GLP-1, it's doing its job. It's losing weight. So you lose 30 pounds. 10 pounds of that is muscle. And that's a problem. Muscle is your longevity organ. We need this muscle around your joints, ligaments, your hips, all your bones. We need this for you to be able to have a quality of life. And we talked about falling. It's shown as well. 30% of Americans will fall down one time every year. At least one time have a hard fall. So are you ready for that fall? It can be life-changing, like you said in the beginning of the show.
17: We've seen it. It's life-changing, and it's really sad. I can't show you the employee's name, but she was a fantastic employee working in our store, and she fell just one stair, and her life was changed. She was hospitalized, and now she can't work, and it's very, yeah. very, very sad. Unfortunately, it happens to a lot of Americans. So you need to do everything possible to strengthen.
14: Yep.
17: But that's pretty dramatic. 25%
14: of muscle loss. 25-40%. I said 25-30. 25-40% of the weight is coming from muscle. And
17: yeah.
14: so
17: I knew it was up there. I didn't see the research on that. So that listen, once again, we believe that GLP-1s could be a game changer as part of your program. We actually use them in our facility. We have several practitioners that use them responsibly. Here's the difference. I want to talk about this in a second. If you come to Progressive Medical or you go to another qualified functional integrative practitioner using GLP-1s, they also do hormone testing. They look at the gut. But the first thing that we do is we do an assessment called an in-body body composition bioimpedance analysis and something called the STIKU. So we literally know your muscle fat ratio, and we know your visceral fat, which is the bad stuff. This is the stuff around the organs, right? This is why we need exercise, is to get rid of this visceral fat. But we have a baseline, so we literally can show patients. We've had patients come in from other physicians that never had any of these testing done. It's a basic test, okay? And we've seen their muscle loss just decrease. So we do a balancing act, and we talk about that. And we measure it and we follow up with it. So that's important.
14: Absolutely.
17: So from your perspective, when a client comes in, I know you do the specimen as well. You're looking at their weight ratio, lean muscle tissue. So the muscle loss risk, as you mentioned, this 25-40%. What type of program for our listeners and our viewers right now that are doing GLP-1s, what kind of program would form well provide for them?
14: Strength training program. So
17: what does that entail?
14: The good news is it is not inevitable to lose that muscle. So if you're using the GLP-1 and losing that weight, if you can do resistance training 2 to 3 times a week, that's what we recommend. And to keep it simple for listeners, we're talking about reps repetitions, lifting weights between 8 and 12 reps to keep it simple. But you do need to choose a weight that is heavy, that you are fatiguing and that you can't do any more by the time you get to that 10th, 11th, 12th rep.
17: So you're going to muscle failure.
14: We're going to muscle failure. And so that's primarily what we're teaching people with their program, as well as what you said, the accountability measures, having a facility that's pretty much exclusive to 50 over, you do feel comfortable. It's an exclusive, fun environment, professional environment. However, teaching someone how to get to that stimulus, get to that failure with confidence without getting hurt, it's a very difficult task. It's, you have to train your body. It's not something like going for a walk and running, which is fine. That's easy to pick up. Most people, you have to have some hours of experience. And that's where we would come in as a coach, professional, and teach you how to lift these weights properly. But that's what we're looking for. We're looking for these people on the GLP-1s. We're looking for them to strength train 2 to 3 times a week for an hour, hit their protein goal. And like what you said, checking their labs, making sure they're checking their labs regularly to make sure everything is working, because it can cause some malnutrition if they're not eating properly and doing exercise. So if you're just taking the GLP-1 and that's it, and you're eating the same way, but just less of what you're eating, that's great. You've lost your 30 pounds, but you just also burned 10 pounds of muscle. And I physically can see it. Physically see they're aging by 10 years. I can see it on their body. I see all their muscle deteriorating. And I'm thinking, you're cutting 10 years off of your life. So the way to combat that is going to be a resistance training 2 or 3 times a week, get an adequate amount of protein, and making sure you're getting your labs checked regularly to make sure everything is sound.
17: So in your opinion, how dangerous is it to just focus on the weight loss for aging America? Let's stick with the aging Americans for just a second. We talked about the potential falling. We talked about their muscle wasting. The medical term for that is called cachexia. It's muscle wasting. And I'm not saying individuals taking GLP-1s is going to happen, but you've seen some pretty extreme cases where people come in. Give us an example of some clients that you've seen that walk in your door that have been on GLP-1s and you almost knew immediately.
14: Some signs of what I see?
17: Yeah.
14: Immediately I see a lack of muscle is the first thing I see. If I knew them before, or if they showed me a picture before, it's very obvious. If you didn't know someone and you just saw them, it wouldn't be as obvious, but a huge lack of muscle, not a lot of stability. So when we go through a movement assessment on their first day, they're very wobbly, if you will. So they don't have a lot of stability and balance because they're losing. They don't have that muscle. And I would say they're pretty lethargic. You know, they're telling me that they feel tired. They're excited about the weight loss, but they just feel tired. And that's what drives them to seek out exercise and strength training.
17: That makes a lot of sense. So typically what happens in your program then? So when you see someone on a GLP-1 program, how long does it take to regain that muscle back? And how do you measure
14: sure,
17: that?

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1: I'm inviting you to join with us and to pray for America. 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
2: Okay, some individuals don't need that, then that's fine if you can do that. But I need that accountability. The great news is what I'm hearing is that if you do this resistance training 2 to 3 times a week consistently the right way, going to failure, whatever that could be, whether it's legs, chest, arms, shoulders, tries, all of that. And most individuals, correct me if I'm wrong, they don't really, if they work on their own, they don't really focus on their legs, do they?
3: They don't focus on their legs and they don't ever get to failure because they stop 40%
2: Yeah, that's human nature.
3: Their brain says, stop. Oh, it hurts. I'm done. And they
2: I'm done. But you need that trainer to push you properly. We're not talking about an extreme workout here. 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We're going to get you that information afterwards. We'll have a link for that as well. 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
4: With SRN News, I'm Michael Harrington in Washington. American allies are emphasizing the need for unity and cooperation as security threats increase across regional boundaries. Japanese Defense Minister Koizumi today praised Defense Secretary Pete Hegseth's commitment to the Indo-Pacific, but also warned that divisions amongst the U.S., Europe, and other allies could weaken deterrence. Koizumi also defended Japan's recent decision to allow lethal weapons exports over criticism from China. Ethiopians are preparing to vote today in an election that the ruling party is expected to win by a landslide. The country has 50 million registered voters out of a population of 130 million. Voters will elect members of the House of Representatives who will then vote for a prime minister. The current prime minister, Abiy Ahmed's Prosperity Party, is expected to maintain a majority of the seats, giving him another term in office. This is SRN News.
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2: Your answer on weather.
3: Mostly cloudy and breezy today. A few scattered showers and thunderstorms popping up, especially this afternoon, high around 75. Clouds tonight, scattered showers, low in the mid-60s. Tomorrow, mostly cloudy, slight chance of a shower, high 84. I'm Georgia WeatherNet meteorologist KJ Allen on AM 920, The Answer.
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8: Welcome back. Welcome back. Rethink My Health. We're talking about the GLP craze, focusing really on 50 to 60 year olds, even 7 year olds, on muscle loss. As Cody, our fitness expert, has expressed, his research has taken anywhere from 20-25% muscle loss up to 40%, which is pretty staggering. We mentioned in the previous segment, he had a particular client, Mary, that actually went on GLP-1s and worked out simultaneously, did not have the muscle loss, which is really great news to hear. And that was measured using a device that will look at your lean muscle tissue. We have something called the InBody. Listen, if you are taking GLP-1s, and no disrespect, because a lot of Americans are just going online. And of course, it's all about convenience. I get it. But sometimes when you do convenience, you're missing a very important component. And that really is the measurement of your lean muscle tissue. Now, some of you actually have a device at home, which is fantastic. You can do that. I think they got, it's called the Tanata. There's a couple different devices that you can have a scale that measures that. We have a device called the Steiku that's taking a 360-degree picture of your body. We have something called an InBody and a bioimpedance analysis. It's looking at something called phase angle, which is the measurement of your cells. You have 30 trillion cells, and these cells communicate with a very, very low phase angle. That's indicative of something called oxidative stress, which makes it even more difficult to lose that weight and to retain that lean muscle tissue. And also from a nutritional perspective, your cells are not getting that nutrition. And basically, they're almost rusting. That's the way I give an example. The example I give with oxidative stress is that your cells need nourishment. They're called antioxidants and other minerals. Is that if you take an apple, cut it in half, and that apple sits on your table for 3 hours, what's it look like? Brown. That's oxidation. So that's what I wanted all of you to visualize right now. Okay. The other component that we measure is the lean muscle tissue and visceral fat. And this is very important, which Cody talked about. So I want to encourage you, if you have not had any of this testing, it's not expensive. You can just Google InBody. You can go to a facility like Cody, or you can come to Progressive Medical or find a functional integrative practitioner. But if someone prescribed you GLP-1s and they did not talk about the lean muscle tissue, I'm going to encourage you to find another practitioner that talks, not only talks about it, makes you accountable to take action. And I can assure you, when you have this scan, this Steiku scan, you're motivated. When you see your numbers that you've lost lean muscle tissue, that's a problem. Cody's going to talk about this in a second. So, Cody, let's go to the second client that you had that came to you after being on GLP-1s. Mm-hmm. You've established their muscle loss, okay? You've established it through the testing, through the strength training and the objective testing. This is not even subjective, it's objective. What transpired? How long did it take them to regain the muscle? Tell us a little bit about that journey.
9: 6 to 12 months to regain the muscle they lost, depending on how long they were on it. But on average, 6 to 12 months to restore those muscles around your joints to where you can get back to that functionality and longevity. So
5: that's pretty staggering. Okay, so let's get back to this again. Client number one, her name was Mary, right? Okay, client number one, existing client, started going on GLP-1s, was on the program simultaneously, no muscle loss.
9: Mm-hmm.
5: Okay, client number two was on GLP-1s way before coming to you, and it took them over 6 months to regain what they lost.
9: Minimum
5: 6 months.
9: Minimum.
5: Okay, that's staggering. For those of you listening or watching right now, I would really take heed to this advice. And if no one's really talked about this, you know, listen, once again, we got fantastic practitioners out there. They're going to check the box. They're going to just tell you to do it. Are you doing it, right? Look yourself in the mirror. Are you doing the proper resistance training? Listen, we're all for the battling of obesity, the battle of the bulge. And individuals out there that have been battling weight, listen, GLP-1s are a game changer, right? But there's always potential side effects with anything, right? Not only losing muscle mass, you can get some GI distress. You know, once again, we're big believers in it, but we need to do this responsibly. And I really believe that the fitness training, the resistance training, doing it the right way is really the key. And it's consistently. I've talked to so many individuals in my lifetime in healthcare and in fitness. And before I became a practitioner and got into integrated medicine, I was a fitness trainer back in the 80s when I was in the military. And I know what it was like. And I was a fitness freak. I would want to work out all the time. But as I aged, I realized that I need more coaching. I need more accountability. And that's why I'm working out at Cody's facility at Formwell. And it's consistency and accountability that I prefer. And you know, not sitting there trying to build incredible amount of muscle. I'm not trying to do a bodybuilding competition. That's not what my goal is. My goal is to age well and to strengthen and to really have the vitality energy that all of this does. And to me, you can't put a price tag on that, Cody. You know,
9: you cannot. And most people that come in, the number one goal that I hear when they come in, almost everybody, hey, why are you here? They say, I just want to feel good. And what they really mean by that is being out of pain, having energy to go do the things they want to do, having the strength to be able to perform the daily activities that used to be very easy that now suddenly are wearing them out and they don't want to and can't go perform them. So that's why strength training is so important, because it combats all three of those.
5: Well, and I totally agree with you on that one, because I think that exercise physiology has been established for many, many years. We've not really talked much about cardiovascular for a second, and maybe we can dabble into a little bit about as we wrap up the GLP-1s. We're really emphasizing the GLP-1s and longevity-focused plan. For someone in their 50s and 60s on GLP-1, it's the consistency. Talk to your practitioner if you're on a GLP-1. Ask them if they have the InBody or the STIKU or the bioimpedance analysis. And you need to get a baseline. You need to see where your lean muscle tissue is. Okay, that's important. If you've not done that, I really am going to encourage you to do that, because you're shooting in the dark right now. And you need to have a baseline on what's going on. And as Cody mentioned, it's a clear delineation. Start GLP-1s while you're exercising with fitness, resistance training. Little to no muscle loss. It's fantastic. Start without it. You run the risk of 20, 25, even up to 40%. That's massive. And that's not what you want.
9: No, not at all.
5: And that sets you up for a potential pitfall for your health. So Cody, let's pivot for a second, unless you have another comment. Well, why don't you give us a closing comment to our listeners? And I want to pivot for a second on cardiovascular with your experience with exercise physiology. Let's pivot, but after this last question with GLP-1s, what's your take-home message right now? You've got this audience that are listening to us on either YouTube or one of the platforms, or listening to us on one of the radio stations that we're on. And I want to give you the platform right now. What's your words of encouragement or wisdom for those individuals on GLP-1s or thinking about it?
9: make resistance training a number one priority if you're going to be on the drug, at least 2 to 3 times a week till failure. Make sure that you're getting
5: in. I want to emphasize failure. Let's go back to the failure, because if individuals are out there and they're going to say, well, I don't have time, I can't go to a facility, I'll just grab a dumbbell. What are the chances of them going to failure on their own?
9: A 5% chance, probably.
5: Right. And I will attest to that, because I do work out on myself. And when I work out on my gym, I'm just confiding. It's like it's at 50% capacity, maybe 25% capacity. And you know what's really interesting? There's multiple times where I get up in the morning and I say to myself, I don't want to go. I don't want to go. Absolutely. I don't want to go. And half the battle is literally just getting there.
9: This is what I do. I own a facility. I love to do this. And I don't hit failure every time if I do it by myself. I move, sweat a little bit, not nearly as much when a coach is with me or another client like you is beside me and we're doing it together. We're going to push it a little bit harder.
5: I think it goes for anything in life. We need to have coaching. And I give this example many, many times. I like to use sports analogies. If you take a look at some of these super, super athletes, okay, they're surrounded by a plethora of coaches. They're surrounded by these leaders. And most of these athletes are elite. And you would think, well, okay, LeBron James, you know, he's genetically gifted. Well, yes, he is. But he's got a whole team of coaches and he pushes them. And let me tell you something. These super athletes do everything we're talking about, right? They're doing all kinds of stuff. Why? Because it pushes them. It takes them to the next level. If your goal is to excel and to have ultimate fitness and longevity and to be able to play with your grandchildren. I've heard so many individuals coming in, I just want to play with my grandchildren. I can't get down on the floor. I mean, these are fantastic goals, right? So you work all your life. And you can't even move at the end. Mm-hmm. That's not a quality of life. So and that's
9: something I have to add for your listeners. It's 2 to 3 times a week for 30 minutes. A lot of people think, well, I don't want to be a gym rat. I'm not going every single day to the gym. That's not what we're talking about. 2 to 3 times a week for 30 minutes to an hour is all that's needed to hit that stimulus, cause that muscle restoration, and completely change your life. That is not a lot of time.
5: Absolutely. It's an investment of time and resources, and I think it's fantastic. Okay, so let's pivot right now. I totally agree with you on the GLP-1s, and the message is very, very clear. I'll just make it simple for you. If you're on a GLP-1, you're not done resistance training, you got about 6 to 12 months starting now with resistance training to recover. Get the baseline testing first to see where you're at. Get it measured periodically, whether it's every month, every other month. Find someone. If you're just getting these online, that's fine. If you're doing this to save resources and money, I get it. Find someone else to follow up with you that's going to do the testing to make sure it's safely done and you don't lose that lean muscle tissue. Because all that great work you're doing, you're going to go the opposite direction with the lean muscle tissue gone. Okay. Next thing is that we believe that you need to be evaluated for your hormones. We've seen this at Progressive Medical. We're looking at an extensive thyroid, adrenal function, and gut health plays a massive role. Most of our patients on GLP-1s, they don't regain the weight when we get them off of it because they're doing a lot of other things simultaneously, and we're motivated to continue that workout. All right, Cody, let's pivot right now for a second. So we talked a little bit about the resistance training. You've talked about 2 to 3 times a week. 30 minutes. I want to get into the cardiovascular for a second. Because back in the 70s and 80s, in the 80s when I was really into fitness, right? So they used to have these studios and we would do all of this high-level cardio and it would just go to the opposite. So give me your philosophy with your degree in exercise physiology. What is your philosophy on cardio?
9: Well, we do know it is very important, obviously. The CDC recommends 5 to 6 times a week of approximately 30 to 45 minutes of cardio. And that is elevating your heart rate. Okay, let's focus on that. So we're trying to elevate the heart rate. Let's think of your body as a car and an engine, and we've got to rev the engine. We've got to get the RPMs up, right? So that's what we're talking about, increasing your heart rate, intervals, that type of cardio. And I want to take a step back because I am seeing this in the gym space a lot. Majority of my competitors, they are offering cardio training, not resistance training. So treadmills, rowers, boot camps that you're following a timer with a lot of people in the room. That is, you're sweating, you're dropping on the ground and can't breathe after your session. That's what they're offering. The benefits of it compared to strength training are not nearly as great. And hey, I want to remind listeners, you don't have to go to a facility to do cardio. We can go for a walk / jog at the park with your loved ones. Have some good conversation. Get some vitamin D. Get out there in the sun. You can go play pickleball. It's huge right now. Go play pickleball. Go play tennis. Play your favorite sport. Walk your golf clubs. Anything that's elevating the heart rate is considered cardio. It is very important. It's not important for muscle. You will not gain any muscle, and you're not going to sustain any muscle from cardio. So you can't think of cardio as you're working out when you're on the GLP-1s. You have to add in the resistance training with the weights. So yes, it's important. Obviously, we get all the endorphins. It makes us feel good. It does help us maintain our weight because we're burning calories. It keeps the heart and the lungs healthy. But I'm going to just say it. And I know that I'm a strength training facility, so it will seem biased, but I think there's way more fun ways to get cardio than going to a facility and feeling like you're just trying to kill yourself and going 4 or 5 times a week to these boot camp facilities. Go outside, be with your loved ones, go have fun, get your heart rate up.
5: I think that's very good advice. So from my perspective, and there's a lot of different opinions on that. There was the Cooper Institute in Dallas that really did some research way back in the 70s and 80s that were published talking about the benefits of aerobic exercise. There's no doubt about it. Here's the problem. I think that individuals can overdo the aerobic and avoid or neglect the strength training. I'm more of an individual where I believe in high intensity. Some of the research, if you take a look at some of the published literature out there, there's several different studies talking about high intensity for short bursts.
9: Yes, that's going to be even better.
5: And
9: shorter time.
5: Shorter time, you know, 4, 5, 10 minutes, and whatever, it's 20 seconds, 30 seconds, 40 seconds. And I like to give this example. We had an Olympic athlete come in maybe 15, 20 years old. I can't tell you who it is, but they won a gold medal. Let me just say that much. And when they came in, this individual looked like a bodybuilder, right? So Dr. Bouquet was one of our lead physicians, evaluated him. I came in, talked to this individual, and he was actually training to go into the NFL as a wide receiver. And he was here basically for certain blood testing and talking about his overall health. And I just asked him out of curiosity, I said, listen, how much weightlifting do you do? And he looked at me and he said, none. I went, excuse me? He goes, no, I sprint.
9: He's a sprinter, yep.
5: I sprint, and he does push-ups too.
9: Yeah, good point.
5: And he does different pull-ups and things like that. He sprints 6 days a week, twice. He does a split routine. He looked amazing. Now, the example I like to give individuals is that I want you to visualize, and no disrespect to my long-distance runner friends and colleagues and patients. What's a long distance runner look like? Guy that runs 26 miles. What do they look like from a physique perspective?
9: A bird.
5: They look very thin. They look emaciated, right?
9: Yeah. There's no muscle.
5: I'm being totally honest with you, right? So the reality is, sprinter, they look muscular, chiseled. You know, they're ripped. And then you have your long-distance runner. Okay, so why am I saying this? Because Dr. Al Sears, who's an integrative medical doctor in South Florida, he wrote a book and he talked about the high-intensity training. And he gave this one example of a guy in South Florida. I used to live in South Florida about 20 years ago. I had a clinic in Broward County, also in Fort Myers and Boca Raton. And this individual, when I was living there, I read this by Dr. Sears. His name was Raven, I believe. And this guy had to run every day on the beach for like 10, 15, 20, 25 miles. This is what Dr. Sears said. This guy, by the time he hit 50, had a hip replacement, had two knee replacements. Yeah. His both ankles were broken. All of it, and he was on tons and tons of pain medication. He was even hospitalized at one point, but every day he had to go run. And the doctors cautioned him not to, but they let him. The reason why is that when you get to like mile 6, 8, or 10, you hit these endorphins. You have no pain.
9: Yep.
5: And your body, it's almost like a drug. It's a drug, right? So why do I say that? Yeah, you can take that route over cardiovascular, and you got all these pain issues, or you take the smart route where you're doing interval training, like high intensity. And I'm not saying you shouldn't do long cardio, right? Some individuals, but individuals overdo it because they want to get it to that runner's high. Okay. And when you get that runner's high, and I know a lot of runners are going to be mad at me right now, but I'm just speaking facts right now.
9: True. I saw someone as I drove in running, their legs were swaying. They had knee braces on, sweating. He was older, in his 60s, gray hair, tall, and he was lean, but it just looked like he was in pain. But if you asked him, he probably was having an amazing time.
5: Of course.
9: Because he hit the high.
5: He hit the high. And it's terrible for your body. So that's another conversation altogether. So I'm a big believer in high intensity training.
9: Yes.
5: Where you incorporate, and that's what I like about Cody's facility, because you always finish with something.
9: I was going to say, that's what we do at the end. And you're right. It's the shorter burst of those high, getting your heart rate up to about 80% of the max.
5: Yeah. And listen, you have to try to go to max, right? Well, I don't care if it's going to be an assault bike. I don't care if it's going to be a rower. Me personally, because I've got, tremendous injuries when I was in the military. And so I really can't. I used to run all the time. I really can't anymore because I do the high intensity and I feel so much better.
9: Yeah.
5: I can feel my muscles surging, but it's really that high intensity for either 10 seconds, 20 seconds, 30 seconds, and then you rest and you do it for whether it's 4 to 8 reps. Mm-hmm. And Dr. Sears talks about this. And he's done amazing studies on that. And there's also a Japanese physician. I forgot his name. I think it's Takata. Anyway, there's a Japanese doctor that does a 4-minute, like high, 10 seconds, 20 seconds off, 10. You go to failure. It's really amazing. So the take-home message here of Rethink My Health right now with Cody. Thank you so much, Cody. We're almost at the tail end of our show. Is really, exercise is critically important for longevity. We want to focus on, encourage you, if you're on a GLP-1, to get into the strength training. Cody, we got a couple minutes left. I'm going to give you the floor right now, some words of encouragement. You can talk a little bit about what you do at your studio. What would you like to share with our listeners?
9: Yeah, and before I go into what we do in our studio, I just want to give the listeners a realistic protocol that you could follow for what you're talking about, the high-intensity interval. And you did it, I think, yesterday. But let's take an Airdyne, a bike with the fan. Let's take that for an example. We did 8 rounds of 20 seconds, as hard as you could do. And then we did 10 seconds off, 8 rounds. So that took 4 minutes for you to complete.
5: That's what I'm talking about, yeah.
9: And you just nailed the high-intensity interval, the cardio, the heart, lungs, all the benefits from that. So we do, at our facility, we call it a finisher. At the end of your workout, we'll do about 5 minutes.
5: Don't do it at the beginning of your workout because it's going to affect your workout.
9: Right.
5: You have to go to failure.
9: Right.
5: And Mark Sisson, actually, who's the founder of Primal Institute, Coaching Institute, he talks a lot about this as well. And he's fantastic, Mark Sisson. The guy's almost 75, I believe. The guy looks amazing shape. And this is what he does as well. And a lot of it is really consistently. And you don't have to do this every day. It could be just a couple times a week. Even if it's once a week, you release testosterone. You release growth hormone. There's been studies. Dr. Mercola actually did a couple of different interviewers that did studies on this. You're releasing testosterone at high levels when you do this properly, and also human growth hormone. So that's one of the reasons why I believe these Olympic athletes look muscular. It's because they're releasing all these hormones.
9: Absolutely.
5: Because you're bringing the body to failure. I call this terminology hormesis. Hormesis is putting the body in an uncomfortable position for a short period of time. And exercise to failure is one of those. It's called hormesis. Also, infrared saunas. Also, the cold plunge, right? It's for a short period. You're putting that body in a crisis mode, and now the body's recovering, and you're reaping the benefits of that. Our bodies adapt,
8: And that's what happens. And that's why you have to confuse your body. If you do the same old exercise every single time, and I've seen this before in gyms, I see people going in, they do the same thing. They look exactly the same. Mm-hmm. Something's not right. You've got to confuse the body. You've got to confuse the muscle. Hey, Cody, thank you so much. Yes. It was wonderful having you. Yeah. I really appreciate you coming on. Cody Parks, great trainer. Give your address and your website, and then we're going to post it as well.
9: Yeah, I'd like to give an offer to your listeners. So five volunteers for our muscle restoration program. That's what we're running right now. So anyone that's been on the GLP-1, come to us. We'll give you an entire month that you can just try it out.
8: Oh, that's fantastic. An entire month. Hey, that's great, Cody. Thank you so much. Yep. But, God bless you guys. This is Rethink My Health. 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And remember, Proverbs 17:22, a cheerful heart is good medicine, but a crushed spirit dries the bones. God bless you guys. Work out. We'll see you next time here on Rethink My Health.
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12: Breaking news this hour from townhall.com. I'm Michael Harrington. Secretary of State Marco Rubio is putting a spotlight on Cuba these days.
13: Cuba's in a lot of trouble because, unfortunately for them, it's run by a bunch of incompetent communists. And being communist is bad. Being an incompetent communist is like the worst.
12: He says something is going to need to be done.
13: Hopefully there'll be a good outcome there for them. There needs to be. It's 90 miles from our shores, and having a failed state 90 miles from our shores is a threat to the national security of the United States.
12: Elsewhere, Ethiopians are preparing to vote today in an election that the ruling party is expected widely to win by a landslide.
14: Ethiopia has 50 million registered voters out of a population of 130 million. This election's main themes include national reconciliation and development. Voters will elect members of the House of Representatives, who will then vote for a prime minister. The incumbent Prime Minister's Prosperity Party is expected to maintain the majority of the House seats.
12: That's correspondent Andrew Stewart reporting. A collapse during an illegal mining operation in China today has killed five people and injured one. The incident occurred in Yunnan Province, according to China's official news agency, Xinhua. Rescuers pulled all six trapped individuals from the site in the village and sent them to a hospital. Five succumbed to their injuries. The survivor remains in stable condition. Authorities are investigating the cause. Just over a week ago, China experienced its deadliest coal mine explosion. 82 people died. French police have arrested over 400 people involved in violent clashes after Paris Saint-Germain won the Champions League title. The Interior Ministry says seven police officers were injured as fans set fires and vandalized shops Saturday night. The violence erupted in 15 cities, 300 arrests in Paris alone. More on these stories at townhall.com.
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3: Mostly cloudy and breezy today. A few scattered showers and thunderstorms popping up, especially this afternoon, high around 75. Clouds tonight, scattered showers, low in the mid-60s. Tomorrow, mostly cloudy, slight chance of a shower, high 84. I'm Georgia WeatherNet meteorologist KJ Allen on AM 920, The Answer.
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22: Reader's Guide to the Story Shaping Washington and the World. I'm your host, Tony Perkins. Before we jump into this week's program, I want to welcome our new viewers joining us on Newsmax 2. Thanks for making us part of your weekend. Well, this week, Texas Republicans delivered a decisive verdict in one of the most closely watched Senate contests in the nation.
23: Tonight, we just sent a Texas-sized message to Washington. Yeah! I said it in March, and I'll say it again now. Today, change was on the ballot, and change won. We just proved that this Senate seat doesn't belong to Washington. It belongs to you, the hardworking men and women of this state.
22: That was Texas Attorney General Ken Paxton on Tuesday night after his victory over Senator John Cornyn in the Republican Senate primary runoff. Newsmax Chief Washington Correspondent James Rosen will join us shortly with analysis. We'll also explore another story that has Washington's intelligence community searching for answers: the resignation of Director of National Intelligence Tulsi Gabbard. Then negotiations with the United States and Iran continue.
24: There are a couple of issues on the nuclear stuff, the highly enriched stockpile, and also the question of enrichment. So, you know, we're going back and forth with them. We do think they're negotiating, at least so far, in good faith, and we're making some progress. Hopefully we'll continue to make progress. The president will be in a position where he can endorse the agreement, but obviously that's still TBD.
0: That was Vice President J.D. Vance. Both sides remain dug in over competing red lines regarding Iran's nuclear future. Can a lasting peace be achieved without permanently eliminating Iran's path to a nuclear weapon? South Carolina Senator Lindsey Graham joins us with his assessments of the talks, as well as what is at stake for America's security and our allies in the Middle East. Artificial intelligence is rapidly transforming every aspect of society. But a fierce debate is underway inside the Trump administration over how much government oversight this powerful technology should face. Dr. Jay Richards joins us to discuss the policy battle, the opportunities and dangers of AI, and how Christians should respond to this emerging technology. And while a UFC cage match is rising on the White House lawn for June 14th, an equally intense political cage match is set to begin on Capitol Hill next week as Congress returns to Washington and once again takes up a reconciliation package. House Speaker Mike Johnson joins us for a preview of the high-stakes legislative battles ahead and what Americans can expect as lawmakers return to the nation's capital. All of that and more straight ahead on This Week on Capitol Hill.
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0: Well, this week, Texas Attorney General Ken Paxton scored a decisive victory over longtime incumbent Senator John Cornyn in the Republican Senate primary runoff, setting the stage for one of the nation's most closely watched Senate races this fall. Now, with 11 states now having completed their primaries, early voting trends are beginning to emerge. At the same time, Washington is digesting the surprise resignation of Director of National Intelligence Tulsi Gabbard, raising questions about the future direction of U.S. intelligence policy. Joining us now to discuss these developments and more is Newsmax Chief Washington Correspondent James Rosen. James, welcome back to This Week on Capitol Hill.
4: Always an honor to be with you. Thank you, Tony.
0: So let's start with Texas. What were your takeaways from a pretty strong victory by Ken Paxton over Senator Cornyn?
4: Tony, the strength of that victory is the takeaway. I think that for the entirety of this contest, it was seen as fairly close or at least competitive. And in the end, it wasn't competitive at all. Attorney General Paxton defeated the incumbent Senator John Cornyn, who spent nearly a quarter century in the United States Senate, something on the order of 64-36%. It wasn't close at all. Now, was that the result of President Trump's 11th hour endorsement of Ken Paxton? Possibly. Certainly the White House will maintain as much. It might also be seen, I think, this particular primary victory as emblematic of the divisions in the MAGA movement and the conservative movement writ large. And perhaps there's always going to be, and perhaps especially in a place like Texas, sympathy for the insurgent over the establishment figure. So it's possible that there were a number of factors here besides President Trump's endorsement that were decisive. The question now, of course, is whether the Republicans have made the right choice for the general election against the Democratic nominee, Texas state lawmaker James Tallarico.
0: This is not the only place we've seen upsets when it comes to the United States Senate. My home state of Louisiana, Senator Bill Cassidy, he was bested by an endorsed candidate from President Trump. Will the Republicans come back together in the general election? Or, as you said, this fissure between the MAGA Republicans and the conservatives, is that something we're going to see? Is the gap going to widen?
4: In the case of the Texas race, we saw that Senator Cornyn declared early on that he was going to support the Republican nominee, and he has stayed true to that thus far. It's interesting that that race in particular is really going to command a lot of attention, obviously because Texas is such a large and fascinating state, but also because James Tallarico, the Democratic nominee, who is a Presbyterian minister and a former public school teacher. He is sort of like Beto O'Rourke 2.0. Here you have a very fresh-faced, clean-cut, handsome young guy but whose views might be out of step with those of Texas voters. For example, Tellerico's declaration that God is non-binary, his discussions of his struggles with his whiteness and so forth. By the same token, Ken Paxton has something of a checkered record, having been subjected to impeachment by his own party. So it's going to be a fascinating race. But if Paxton should lose, it's going to call into question again the value of those Trump endorsements and MAGA's place in the broader movement.
0: So what we may see lining up in Texas is a policy over personality, as we look, as you pointed out, the policy positions that Tellerico holds versus that of Ken Paxton. Personality and personal lives may have a strange effect on that election. Let's move to the White House. Let's talk about Tulsi Gabbard announcing her resignation as Director of National Intelligence. Now, she cited her husband's battle with cancer, but she's been taking I don't know if she took a back seat or has been put in the back seat in recent months. What do you read into this?
4: Well, of course, all of us are obliged to begin first by expressing our sympathies for Tulsi Gabbard and her husband, and our prayers for her husband to make a complete recovery from his cancer diagnosis. Nonetheless, the announcement came after months and months of reporting to the effect that Tulsi Gabbard had been marginalized in the president's national security orbit. And that's really not surprising because her fate more or less was sealed last year, almost a year ago, when the president decided to bomb Iran for the first round of strikes, targeting the nuclear facilities closely back in June of last year. That followed testimony to the Congress in public by Director Gabbard that it was the assessment of the U.S. intelligence community. She testified in March of last year, so about 90 days before the Iran strikes, that Iran was not embarked on the building of a nuclear weapon, that was the intelligence community's assessment. And of course, once President Trump began making noise about potentially striking Iran's nuclear apparatus, precisely because they were embarked on the building of a nuclear weapon, and reporters asked him about the assessment from his own intelligence chief, the president said to reporters aboard Air Force One and in another setting, I believe on a tarmac setting as well, "I don't care what she says." And right there, that is fatal for an intelligence chief. Reporting has been to the effect that she was marginalized in the Venezuela operation, etc. And again, it illustrates certain strains within the MAGA movement. President Trump was not elected on any campaign pledge to mount a massive military attack on the Islamic regime in Tehran. In fact, MAGA considers a source of strength its aversion to foreign entanglements, its non-interventionist foreign policy. Clearly, Tulsi Gabbard was not on board with the Iran policy, and in that sense, her departure was inevitable.
0: We're seeing various officials leave the administration. Is there a sense that the president wants those who agree with his assessment, or is he looking for those independent voices that would speak into his administration?
4: So there's one person in the White House, and not counting the First Lady, there's one person in the White House who cannot be fired by President Trump, and that is Vice President Vance. And by all accounts, Vice President Vance opposed the Iran military venture from the outset. But nonetheless, I think remains very much an integral part of the president's decision-making process, both in national security and domestic policy. It is said of President Trump that he likes yes men. But everything I've heard about the way he operates in private with people is that he does like hearing a diverse range of views, that he is a thoughtful questioner and a sober listener. And so we have to imagine that he's getting the right counsel in the Iran conflict. What he's doing with it, only he really knows.
0: All right, James, we've got to leave it there. Thanks so much for joining us. Folks, stick with us. We're back with more right after this.
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6: It happens quietly. No warning label, no recall notice, no breaking news alert. Dog food recalls happen more than you think. 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
0: Welcome back to This Week on Capitol Hill. I'm your host, Tony Perkins. Reports this week indicate that the U.S. and Iranian negotiators are finalizing the framework for a potential 60-day ceasefire extension, pending President Trump's approval. Now, this comes after a tense week that saw both sides exchange military strikes. Joining us now to discuss this is South Carolina Senator Lindsey Graham. He serves on four Senate committees, including as chairman of the Senate Budget Committee. Senator Graham, welcome to This Week on Capitol Hill. Thanks for joining us.
26: Thank you.
0: All right. Your assessment of this latest framework that's being proposed for another 60-day ceasefire.
26: Not real sure. The Senate will look at it, whatever final deal they come to. I'd like to end this conflict diplomatically. I'm torn. Can I be honest with you? I've prayed about this, talked to President Trump. Iran's the weakest they've been since 1979. Having the Straits of Hormuz closed is hurting the world economy. But I don't want to throw a lifeline to a terrorist regime. And I don't really know what to do going forward, other than whatever deal we negotiate has to be one that ends the reign of terror regarding Iran in the region and their desire to get a nuclear weapon. Can you do that? And if we invest a lot in Iran, are we dishonoring the 40,000 people who were killed to try to change this terrorist regime? So I'm a bit conflicted.
0: Senator, let me ask you, the president, when he initiated the action back in June of 2025 and then in February of this year, the red line was a nuclear-equipped Iran. We could not tolerate that, the United States nor our allies in the Middle East. Anything short of that, is that a miscalculation in terms of a peace deal? Is it peace at any cost, or is it we have to hold fast on that red line?
26: He will. But this memorandum, as I understand it, starts a 60-day process to negotiate what you just talked about. How do we ensure that a diplomatic solution is better than what Obama did, better than what Biden did? They can't cheat. Well, the only way they'll never cheat, Tony, is they can't enrich. Not one drop, not 1 ounce, not 1 gram. If they give any enrichment capability at the end of the day, then this will be no different to me than JCPOA. So the red line for me is no enrichment. All the enrichment apparatus needs to be torn up, blown up, like we did in Libya, removed from the country. And if they want nuclear power, they can have spent fuel rods sent in from outside the country. They don't need to enrich uranium. If they're allowed to enrich uranium at all, I think it'd be a huge mistake. That's a red line for me.
0: Senator Graham, you're one of the most focused in the United States Senate on Iran. You've been there, you know, from almost the beginning.
26: Like you?
0: Well, it's a concern because I don't think a lot of people look down the road. Oftentimes in politics today, as it is in business, we look at quarterly returns. We don't look at generational impact. And I think that's dangerous. When you look at Iran over the long term, going back to 2003 with the European negotiations with Britain and Germany, to the P5 plus one, JCPOA, whatever you look at, delay, delay, delay. That is the tactic. They don't know the art of the deal, but they know the art of the delay. Are you concerned that they might just be stretching this out?
26: 100%. I'm concerned that, you know, deal making can only work if you're willing not to make a deal. You're never going to get a good deal on a car if you want to buy it more than the guy wants to sell it. And if you can't walk away from the parking lot, I mean, from the car lot, you're never going to get a good deal on a car. So here's what I think. Their nuclear ambitions are not going to change. Their regime will never change until the radical Islamists who run the regime are replaced by decent people. The fourth string is no different than the first string. They may not be as smart, but they're just as radical. But here's what I told President Trump, and maybe the news that might break here. I told him the deal with Iran, containing their nuclear ambitions and controlling their desire to continue to be the largest state sponsor of terrorism, is important. But the biggest blow to Iran would be if you could get the Arab world to integrate the Mideast with Israel. If you could get Saudi Arabia to make peace with the state of Israel, that would effectively end the Arab-Israeli conflict, and that will isolate Iran more than any deal or any sanction you could ever put on the Iranian regime. Because I believe when the Iranian people see the Mideast move toward the light away from the darkness, and the Arabs make peace with the Israelis, that this regime will collapse of its own weight. So the biggest blow to be delivered by President Trump against Iran is twofold. A real deal, not a JCPOA deal, limiting their nuclear ambitions, plus Saudi Arabia making peace with Israel. Those two things will put this regime in a tailspin.
0: Well, I mean, that's historic if that occurs, as we've seen. I was in some of the early meetings when the Abraham Accords were taking off with UAE and others that were kind of the low-hanging fruit to bring those relationships together. Iran is already isolated. They are a threat to the rest of the Islamic community as well. We saw them even this week.
26: Absolutely.
0: So the
22: I think all of the Islamic or the Arab community would prefer that Iran not have that nuclear capability, would they not?
26: Yeah, you know, but let's be honest with, well, who are we dealing with? You know, like Saudi Arabia, I've gotten to know MBS very well. They talked Trump out of Operation Freedom because they didn't want to get

0: One nation under God. Here's Franklin Graham.
1: I'm inviting you to join with us and to pray for America. 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
0: As we approach America's 250th, join Franklin in praying for our nation every day. 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
2: That will be a center of power and progress rather than a powder keg.
3: So about 45 seconds, left, Senator. So your assessment is if we ensure that Iran is not at the threshold of being a nuclear country and we expand the Abraham Accords to include Saudi Arabia, this is a winning deal.
2: Two other things. You got to go after Hezbollah and Hamas. Attack Hezbollah and Hamas. Give Israel the green light to finish them off. Do a deal that's not the JCPOA and make it your life's work to get Saudi Arabia to join the Abraham Accords. The combination of those four events will be the biggest change in the Mideast in thousands of years.
3: Agreed. Senator Lindsey Graham, always great to see you. Thanks so much, my friend, for taking time to join us today.
2: God bless, my friend.
3: All right, don't go away. When we come back, we're going to take a look at artificial intelligence. What should we be thinking about it? How should we approach it? That's next.
4: With SRN News, I'm Michael Harrington in Washington. American allies are emphasizing the need for unity and cooperation as security threats increase across regional boundaries. Japanese Defense Minister Koizumi today praised Defense Secretary Pete Hegseth's commitment to the Indo-Pacific, but also warned that divisions amongst the U.S., Europe, and other allies could weaken deterrence. Koizumi also defended Japan's recent decision to allow lethal weapons exports over criticism from China. Ethiopians are preparing to vote today in an election that the ruling party is expected to win by a landslide. The country has 50 million registered voters out of a population of 130 million. Voters will elect members of the House of Representatives, who will then vote for a prime minister. The current prime minister, Abiy Ahmed's Prosperity Party, is expected to maintain a majority of the seats, giving him another term in office. This is SRN News.
5: Oh, hey, Smiley. That's Smiley. 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
1: Mostly cloudy and breezy today. A few scattered showers and thunderstorms popping up, especially this afternoon. High around 75. Clouds tonight, scattered showers, low in the mid-60s. Tomorrow, mostly cloudy, slight chance of a shower, high 84. I'm Georgia WeatherNet meteorologist KJ Allen on AM 920, The Answer.
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3: Welcome back to This Week on Capitol Hill. Last week, President Trump abruptly postponed a highly anticipated executive order on artificial intelligence. Now, the move exposed competing factions within his administration over how to regulate this emerging technology. Well, as the White House considers its way forward, Pope Leo issued his first encyclical on the topic this past Monday, having said shortly after his election that he considers AI to be the biggest challenge facing humanity today. Well, joining us now to discuss this is Dr. J.W. Richards. He's Vice President for Social and Domestic Policy at the Heritage Foundation. Dr. Richards, welcome to This Week on Capitol Hill. Thanks for joining us.
4: Yeah, great to be with you, Tony.
3: All right, so let's start with the White House. The president kind of pulling back from a highly anticipated executive order. What was behind it?
4: Well, what's behind it is that this is a really complicated issue. And so according to this major story in Politico, described these essentially three factions in the White House or in the administration broadly. And so you have, of course, David Sachs, who is formerly basically the AI czar that is mainly looking at artificial intelligence and terms of our competition with China. And so if that's the sort of main point, that we do not want China to get ahead of us, we're probably 6 months ahead of them in development, certainly of these sort of so-called frontier large language models. We don't want China to get there first. And so that's a real question. I think Sachs weights that most heavily. And then you have people like Susie Wiles in the White House, who I think see this as sort of middle ground, that, okay, we want to develop some kind of regulatory framework so that we can benefit from the upsides of the technology but mitigate the downsides. And then you have, at least according to the story, Pete Hegseth and a kind of number two guy at the Department of War, who seem to be much more cautious, I would say. I think part of this is informed by the fact that Secretary Hegseth got in a public battle with Anthropic, the company behind Claude, a couple of months ago. And so they'd really like, I think, the administration and the White House to be able to see these, at least the frontier models, ahead of time before they're released. So that's sort of the range. But notice, if you're thinking about individual safety, you're thinking about, how does this affect the economy? And then how does this affect our race with China? You've got competing goods that the White House is going to be trying to meet, because if you weighted this one or the other of these considerations too heavily, you could end up either stifling the competition with China and sort of freezing our own domestic capacity, or on the other hand, ending up with some kind of unintended consequence that could be disastrous.
3: Jay, you mentioned Anthropic. They were a part of the unveiling of the encyclical by Pope Leo this past week. The Pope focused on the humanity, the humanitarian impact upon, or the AI's impact upon humanity. It seems like the United States focused more on national security and the economy. Is the Pope's voice going to have a significant weight in this debate?
4: I do think it will have a significant weight. I wish that the Holy Father's encyclical had been a little shorter. It's about 42,000 words, so it takes folks a lot of time to digest. But I think if you just sort of look at it, okay, what is the top line message, as of course people say in Washington, D.C., is essentially this. Every human being has intrinsic and innate dignity as a creature made in the image of God. We are persons with freedom and agency and responsibility and duties. Our machines, however amazing they can become in terms of their power, are not us. They're not equivalent to us. They can't ultimately replace us because they're machines. So man is not a machine. He's a person made in the image of God, and our machines are precisely that. I think, honestly, Tony, more than anything, that's the lesson that people need to understand. Because if you imagine that we're creating or about to create some kind of super intelligence that's going to transcend us, that's a literal intelligence, you're going to view these things, I think, much differently than if you understand that these are very sophisticated tools that human beings are creating for particular purposes.
3: Dr. Richards, just a little over a minute left. With that in mind, how should Christians engage in this? I mean, some are prone just to stand off and say, this may not end up well. But Is not that viewpoint that you just articulated needed in the development and the guidance of AI?
4: It is. And I honestly think, I've been, as you know, spent a lot of time on this topic off and on for over 20 years. And I think there's always a hype cycle when it comes to high technology, and especially AI. But there are also a lot of sort of uninformed ideas based upon the kind of scientific or rather the kind of science fiction aura around this. And so I think as Christians, first of all, it really helps, I think, in this debate to have a Christian worldview and to have a Christian understanding of the human person. So we don't have to terrify ourselves thinking the robots are going to wake up. On the other hand, because we understand the truth about man, we also know we're fallen. And so even the most powerful tools can also have very dramatic downsides. And I think we really need to be able to think about both the potential upsides and the severe downsides at the same time.
3: And in the encyclical, the Pope says we need not only ethics, but we need laws to govern and manage AI and its development. Dr. Jay Richards, always great to see you, my friend. Thanks so much for joining us. All right, coming up next, our weekly conversation with House Speaker Mike Johnson. Don't go away. We'll be right back.
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3: Welcome back to This Week on Capitol Hill. I'm your host, Tony Perkins. Well, the White House is preparing for a UFC cage match that will be held on the White House lawn on June the 14th. Well, an equally intense political cage match is set to begin on Capitol Hill next week as Congress returns to Washington and once again takes up reconciliation. Join me now for our weekly conversation to discuss this and more is House Speaker Mike Johnson of Louisiana. He represents the 4th Congressional District of the Bayou State. Mr. Speaker, welcome back to This Week on Capitol Hill.
13: Hey, Tony. Good to be with you. Broadcasting straight from the 4th Congressional District of Louisiana. Had a great couple of days here in the district, moving about, talking with the folks. And it's a beautiful day here. People are excited about the 250th anniversary of this great nation and all the events coming up. And yes, the UFC fight is going to be one of the highlights. They're building the apparatus right now on the lawn of the White House, and it's going to be an epic event.
3: Now, any truth to you and John Thune going to do an amateur round?
13: They'd probably sell a lot of tickets, but no, it's all in good fun. And there are some, it's a big card, you know, for folks who follow UFC. It's some of the champions, a couple of guys, I think, coming out of retirement to be a part of it. So it'll be a big event.
3: Well, let's talk about the political cage match. When you left town, there was some division between the House and Senate when it came to reconciliation. Is that back on track?
13: Well, it's an ongoing thing, you know, reminding your audience who are very well informed that reconciliation is the ability to move a product without the necessity of 60 votes in the Senate, which is normally the threshold. And the problem we have right now is that the Democrats, as we discuss so often, are in no mood whatsoever to assist on anything, even the most fundamental functions of government. And funding, immigration enforcement, and border security clearly are among the most important and fundamental functions of government. Democrats want no part of it, Tony. They don't want to give a single dollar to either of those agencies under the Department of Homeland Security. So we're having to go it our own. I think that we will have the agreement to get all the Republican votes necessary in the House and Senate to finish that up. We're awaiting what we're now calling Reconciliation 2.0 to come from the Senate to the House. I think they'll work out the details on that. We'll get it next week and finally get those two agencies fully funded, by the way, for 3 years, all the way through the end of the Trump administration, so that the Democrats can't play games with this again and try to shut down the government over that.
3: So let's talk about right now as we're moving into the next fiscal year very soon, just around the corner. How is that process looking? Are we going to make the deadline?
13: Yeah, great point. I mean, the end of the fiscal year is September 30th each year, and so Congress has the responsibility of funding the government before the deadline so we don't get into these situations where we need continuing resolutions and all of those kinds of vehicles. So I'm happy to report that the House Appropriations Committee is working at a steady clip, and they are preparing all of the individual 12 separate bills. We're moving them through the process, and our aim is to get all that done, of course, before that deadline. So I want to tip my hat to Chairman Tom Cole, who's the chairman of the House Appropriations Committee. They've been working, honestly, in bipartisan fashion, trying to get those bills together, and we're moving them through. So we're very optimistic that we can, as we've talked about so many times, rebuild the muscle memory of Congress to do its job, and that is to fund the government responsibly and not get to the end of the year for a dreaded Christmas omnibus or one of those kinds of vehicles. I'm optimistic.
3: And that's where this political leverage is used, when you cannot do a government funding by normal budgeting process. And that's why we're still having this fight over Homeland Security.
13: That's right. I mean, what they did this time, as you know, is they pulled. I mean, this is an unprecedented thing and a really shocking one. Democrats are so resolved not to fund the border. They want to reopen the border and not to fund the enforcement of federal immigration law, which has been on the books forever. They pulled those two sub-agencies out of the Department of Homeland Security funding bill. And so they made them orphan agencies, effectively. We've had to do that on our own. That's the first time that ever happened. It's unprecedented. And it's a very dangerous thing, a dangerous trend going going forward. And so I'm happy to tell you that the appropriators in the House want to end that. They don't want that to become a permanent practice. So in the appropriations process, when we get to the Homeland Security funding bill, they're going to add those two agencies back in and try to get back to what we call regular order. And that's a very important step.
3: All right. Another deadline facing you when you get back to Washington, D.C., is the Foreign Intelligence Surveillance Act reauthorization. Talk about that. That's been a sticking point.
13: It has been. We got a short extension on it of 45 days the last time it was going to expire. And yes, we're coming up on the deadline now. It's a very, very important statute because, for example, 2/3 of the president, the commander-in-chief's daily national security briefing, approximately 2/3 of that comes out of collection through this statute, the Foreign Intelligence Surveillance Act. It's, as the name implies, it's how we find out information. We surveil the correspondence of terrorists who want to harm and kill Americans. I mean, it's pretty simple. We did that after 9/11, and this is the tool that has prevented another 9/11 on our shores that hasn't happened because we have this intelligence gathering apparatus. We cannot let it expire. The concern was, as you know, over the Biden administration, some in the FBI abused it and used it to surveil Americans. So the last time we authorized it back in 2024, we added in 56 reforms to ensure that can never happen again, those abuses. It's working as desired. And so now we're going to fine tune it just a little bit more. I think we'll get it authorized by the deadline. Reauthorized in time so that we can keep Americans safe and protect, importantly, the constitutional rights of Americans and their right to privacy.
3: Mr. Speaker, just about 2 minutes left. All of these are going to require the Republicans walking in lockstep together because your margins are so thin, you have to have every Republican vote to pass something. As we get deeper and deeper into the primary season, you have members that are not going to be returning. Either they've run for other offices or they're retiring. Are you concerned you're going to be able to get everybody there at the same time to vote on some of these important measures?
13: Well, you know, it's always a challenge when you have small margins, and we've dealt with the smallest possible, the smallest in history. At many points along the way, we had a one-vote margin, and that's effectively what we have right now. But I spent a lot of time on those relationships with individual members, talking through their concerns and problems. It's a lot of prayer and patience, Tony, as I say all the time, that delivers when we need to, and we're getting the job done. In spite of that small margin, in spite of the fact that they write our epitaph, you know, our eulogy every week in the Hill Press Corps. They're cheering for us to fail in some way. We don't. We always deliver. And that's because at the end of the day, all the Republicans in Congress understand we have a job to do. We have to yield some of our personal preferences on occasion because it's a deliberative body. But we'll get the job done. We always have. We always will. We'll do that next week as well.
3: Well, you've done an amazing job of keeping that Republican conference together to moving forward. Just about 30 seconds left, Mr. Speaker. How's the president? How's he doing?
13: He's in good spirits. I talked to him twice yesterday, a couple times the day before. There's a lot going on, but he handles it well. I'm glad we have a resolute commander-in-chief. Peace through strength is the order of the day, and he's exhibiting that every day.
3: House Speaker Mike Johnson, always great to see you. Enjoy your time back in the district in Louisiana. Enjoy the spring weather. We don't get that very often.
13: That's right. Thanks, brother. Good to talk to you.
3: All right. House Speaker Mike Johnson from Louisiana's 4th District up around Shreveport. All right. When we come back, some final thoughts on the week. So don't go away. I'll be right back.
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3: Welcome back to This Week on Capitol Hill. In chapter 14 of Luke's Gospel, Jesus explains to the multitude that there is a cost to being his disciple. He warns them to count the cost so that they don't fall short and turn back when it gets tough. One of the examples Jesus provided was a king going to war. Quote, "What king going to make war against another king does not sit down first to consider whether he is able with 10,000 to meet him who comes against him with 20,000? Or else, while the other is still a great way off, he sends a delegation and asks conditions of peace," end quote. That principle came to mind as I followed the ongoing negotiations with Iran, because the central question for America is not whether we desire peace, but whether the peace being negotiated achieves the objective for which military force was used in the first place. For the record, I supported President Trump's decisive action toward Iran. Operation Midnight Hammer was decisive, but subsequent intelligence reports revealed that while the strikes significantly set back Iran's nuclear program, they did not destroy it. In fact, reports indicated Iran was already rebuilding and hardening portions of its nuclear infrastructure. President Trump has repeatedly stated that Iran cannot be allowed to obtain a nuclear weapon. That is a red line for the U.S. Yet the ongoing negotiations have produced no indication that Tehran is willing to abandon its nuclear ambitions. In fact, Iranian officials have repeatedly declared that retaining the ability to enrich and possess enriched uranium remains a non-negotiable red line for them. The opposite side of Iran's red line must remain a red line for the United States. As history suggests, that when red lines become negotiable, they become green lights for aggression by adversaries. Anything short of an Iran that is no longer a nuclear threshold state would raise serious questions about whether the objective that justified Operation Epic Fury has actually been achieved. For more than two decades, Iran has mastered not the art of the deal, but the art of delay. From the European negotiations in 2003 to the P5+1 talks to the JCPOA and its aftermath, the pattern has remained remarkably consistent. Iran negotiates, delays, preserves its options, and continues pursuing its strategic objectives. Peace agreements generally hinge on three conditions. First, both sides conclude that continued fighting will not improve their position. Second, the disputed objective becomes more expensive to pursue than to compromise on. And third, political leaders can successfully sell the outcome at home. That brings us to the central questions. Can America, Israel, and the broader international community live with an Iran that remains a nuclear threshold state? Can the United States improve its position through renewed military action against the Islamist regime? Can President Trump sell an agreement that falls short of the stated objectives behind Operation Epic Fury? Jesus warned that no king should enter a conflict without first counting the cost. The same principle applies to nations. Before declaring victory or securing peace, America must determine whether the objective that justified that cost has actually been achieved. The challenge is not simply securing peace, but securing a peace that permanently removes Iran's pathway to a nuclear weapon. Getting this wrong could leave future generations confronting an even more dangerous threat under far less favorable circumstances. That has been This Week on Capitol Hill.
18: A sacred season is approaching, a time to remember God's deliverance, the night he brought his people out of bondage and into freedom, Passover. 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
21: Breaking news this hour from townhall.com. I'm Michael Harrington. A new poll is shedding light on which Democrats are popular with voters right now as the party looks ahead to the presidential run in 2028.
22: The new Emerson College survey finds former Transportation Secretary Pete Buttigieg leading with 18% support. He's followed by California Governor Gavin Newsom, who's at 16%. Newsom is term limited as governor. Other Democrats who may run, AOC, she's polling at 11%. Pennsylvania Governor Josh Shapiro and former Vice President Kamala Harris tied at 10%. Laura Winters reporting.
21: The comment from New Mexico Governor Michelle Grisham is drawing sharp backlash, especially from conservatives.
23: Grisham saying Democrats don't need men's vote to win elections is being blasted by critics as divisive and dismissive. Conservative leaders and media are seizing on the remark, arguing it sidelines working class voters and fuels identity politics, while saying a renewed focus on jobs, taxes, and public safety are needed to win over both men and disaffected voters. Ken Lorman reporting.
21: Israeli troops have captured a strategic mountain topped by a crusader-built castle in southern Lebanon in their deepest incursion into the country in 25 years. The Israeli military announcing this morning that it had captured Beaufort Castle near the city of Nabatea after days of intense fighting and airstrikes in nearby villages where Israeli troops fought Hezbollah members. It marks a major gain for Israel. Heavy rains are threatening to delay the search for two people missing in a flooded cave in Laos after the rescue of five others who were trapped underground for over a week. The seven villagers entered the cave last week to look for minerals but were trapped by flash flooding. Rescue teams from Laos, Thailand, and several other countries are working on the site. More on these stories at townhall.com.
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1: Mostly cloudy skies, a little breezy, and a few scattered showers around through the afternoon and evening hours. Clouds overnight tonight, low in the mid-60s. Tomorrow, partly sunny, slight chance of a shower, high in the mid-80s. Scattered showers Tuesday, then clearing out Wednesday. I'm Georgia WeatherNet meteorologist KJ Allen on AM 920, The Answer.
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7: I've got a joke to start our show today because the show is Safe Money, Bad Jokes with Gavin and Wetmore, and I'm Jackie Selby. How are you both today?
2: Amazing.
8: Could not be any better.
7: Okay, couldn't be better. Wetmore, all right, here we go. My wife told me I wanted to retire early, and she said, great, start acting your age first. It's a bad joke, right?
8: That is. I live that. That is my life, actually. Yeah, it's hard to think about retiring when you haven't grown up yet.
7: You know, maybe that's my problem.
8: Yeah.
7: Maybe that's 100%. A lot of
2: Especially
7: America's
2: if your wife
7: problem.
2: Hates it.
8: Yeah.
7: You're happily married, Gavin?
2: He's happily unmarried.
8: I'm happily unmarried. Yeah. The institution is just not for me. I tried. I gave it my best shot. I was actually married
2: twice,
8: 4 years combined.
7: Combined, like two in one, two in another?
8: Three in one, one and a half in another.
7: Well, yeah. All right.
8: I'm really good at getting out of marriages. I've gotten better. First one, 3 years. Second was a year and a half. I'm getting better at the exit strategy.
7: Okay. And Wetmore, you're happily married though, right?
2: I am happily married. Yes. She likes me and my wife loves Gavin though. I think if she wasn't married to me, she would marry Gavin.
8: She's met my wife, my previous wife.
7: I know. My wife's.
2: She wants me to be as funny as you are.
8: I'm put on a golf tournament next weekend. And one of my good friends, I was asking him, you know, if he could make it. And he goes, oh, sorry, the wife's got me doing this, the wife's got me doing that. And I told him, I know how you can get out of that. And he goes, how's that? I'm like, well, it's going to cost you about half what you got, but you get all your freedom back.
7: It's going to cost you half of what you own, but you get your freedom back.
8: You get your freedom back. There's something to be said about that.
7: God, there has to be some negotiating there. I feel bad for a man who can't attend a golf tournament because the wife has him booked. I'm sorry.
8: I agree. Yeah, he just went down a couple of rungs in the man card there.
7: Got to punch the man card a few times there.
8: You have to have an equal balance.
2: Poor guy.
7: Well, I think so. And that is that your success story, Wetmore, is that your wife allows you to do as you please? Come on. Yeah. Give it to us.
2: I think that we handle things very independently of each. So what she does, I'm not involved in at all. And what I do, she's not involved in at all. And we sort of meet in the middle to come together for the same objective.
7: Yeah. Yeah, you
2: know, the kids obviously overlap to some, but I handle business. It's just like, I don't know how to pack. Like if I go on a trip, I don't pack I don't even know how to pack a suitcase. I don't know what goes in one. I don't know what I bring. There's a suitcase sitting there at the front door and I just put it in the car. And then when I get to the hotel, I find out what's in it.
7: She packs for you.
2: Oh yeah. Yeah. She gets my clothes ready every day. I find out what I wear when I walk in the room. I'm like, oh, this cool outfit for the day.
7: Well, that is no wonder you don't ever want to get rid of her.
2: Yeah. But she doesn't know how the bills get paid or house gets built or how she doesn't know how the cars get in the garage. She doesn't have a clue. Yeah. So that's the way it works.
7: This is good stuff, man. We're changing the nature of this radio broadcast right now.
8: I saw a video that was so funny, and it was in regards to something like that, where the guy talked about his magic basket that he threw all his dirty clothes in the magic basket, and the next day they were in his drawers folded or hung up. And he goes, you should try. He's talking to his wife going, you should try it. It's a magic basket. I throw my dirty clothes in there, and the next day they're folded and put away or hung up.
7: Wow.
2: Dude, my wife not too long ago was complaining about the laundry. And we had friends over, and she said, I think I had an event with like agents there. And she said she was trying to be a wise ass about how much laundry me and Maddox use. And she's like, no matter how much I do the laundry, it just always, there's always just more in it. It just keeps filling up. Mm-hmm. And so I replied and I said, as many times as I pay off the Amex card every month, it just keeps filling up.
7: I saw that coming a mile away.
5: She stopped talking. It was great.
7: I love it. I saw that coming a mile away. Yeah. That's great stuff.
5: Yeah.
7: Oh, well, we got some good jokes in here to start our show today. It's always fun to start with a smile on your face. We're talking about making your money safe, and your retirement goals have to be close behind. But I think, Gavin, you make a really good point, and I think folks in our generation, well, our generation, spanning probably from Wetmore's age to my age, I think I might be at the top of the, maybe on the middle of the three of us.
8: You're probably the middle.
7: Okay.
5: I'm pretty old.
7: How old?
5: I'm 49.
7: Okay. So from your age to Gavin's age and me in between.
5: I thought I had you.
7: Right. Nope. But I feel like we're not grown-ups. You know, my parents were grown-ups, dude. They were grown-ups.
8: Yes.
7: You know, they saw some shiz during their lifetime, mm-hmm. wartime and all that stuff. And they were grown-ups, full stop. They were not immature at all. And we're just like out here having fun. So maybe that's why people don't make that connection to the word retirement. What do you think about that, Gavin?
8: I think there's a lot of truth to that. I think that, you know, in the quote unquote olden days, you know, your retirement was set up for you. You had most companies had pensions, and that's what was a driving force behind retirement. You worked mm-hmm. for the company 20, 25 years, mm-hmm. you retired, you ate some cake, and then you went into the second part of your life with a pension that's going to pay out as long as you live. And, mm-hmm. and, you know, and about 95% of the companies that provided pensions in the 80s no longer have them. So they've sort of gone the way of the dinosaur. So now it takes a lot more planning because now we have, you know, 401ks, we've got IRAs, and we've got some Roth IRAs we put aside too for people that are, you know, putting some extra money away. But a lump sum of money or assets isn't a plan. We used to have a plan because we had our pensions, we had our Social Security, we had that guaranteed money we can never outlive, but now we've got money. And what does that mean in terms of income? How much can we spend during retirement? And we don't know because we don't have it mapped out.
7: That's a very good point. We need to map it out, though. I want to hand out your number, 800-514-4575, 800-514-4575. You guys are actually retirement planners, and not just joke tellers. You could also go to the website, safemoneybadjokes.com. And we've started posting these wonderful broadcasts in podcast form, so you can listen to them anytime you want to. Or I think this is our fourth show together. And I think we're doing really darn good for only four shows together. That's because of you guys. You're pretty funny. I'm enjoying it.
8: You're great. You're the one. You're the driving force behind all of this.
7: Oh, thanks.
8: We're just along for the ride.
7: Yeah.
5: That's right. I don't know what we would talk about without you. We would wander off into the woods.
7: Into the woods blindly. But look, folks can get the podcast anywhere you get your podcast material. Safe Money, Bad Jokes. All right, so let's dive in here. Retirement confidence is slipping in 2026. Is that the group of grown-ups, or is that the group of us who don't want to face it, I wonder, Gav?
8: You know, I think a lot of it comes back to what we just talked about is, you know, the confidence is slipping because if you look at what's going on, inflation is astronomical. The cost of goods and our everyday mm-hmm. expenses is astronomical. The mm-hmm. markets are in a point in time where it's so volatile that, you know, one announcement that comes out can drive the market so quickly one way or the other.
7: Right.
8: And we don't know what that's going to look like long term. And so with the cost of everything increasing at such a high rate right now, and the market's being volatile, there's a reason not to be confident because we're stepping into so many unknowns and some factors that can impact our retirement that we have no control over. And so I think that's why a lot of the confidence is slipping is because we don't have a plan going into retirement. There's so many factors that can impact it, and all those factors are outside of our control.
7: Well, let's get some confidence built into this. Can't we get some income clarity in some way, shape, or form after we make that call and speak to you?
8: 100%. And that's what we do is we do a comprehensive view of everything that you've got going into retirement, your assets, your permanent income. You know, your bills, what's it going to look like for your hard costs? And what are some soft costs? What are your health costs? And then having some flexibility to make some adjustments later on because, you know, a great plan is a great plan, but we have to make adjustments as life goes on and things change later on in life.
7: Mm-hmm. Like what?
8: Healthcare. That's probably the biggest thing, you know. And if you look at, you were talking about our parents being, you know, real grown-ups. You know, my dad, when he retired, you know, he had, you know, for when he retired, he had a pretty good amount set apart and he had a pension and he had a Social Security. But as time went on, those healthcare costs came in and, you know, you have options. If you want to, you know, live a comfortable life with healthcare. And, you know, and when that time does come, and a lot of people are going to be in adult family homes at some point, whether they like it or not, you know, and having that choice of where you go, is not free. You know, it's their for-profit businesses. And if you want to get into a place where, you know, it smells like cinnamon and not something else, you know, it's going to cost you. And if you
5: what's the something else, Gav?
8: You can imagine, you know, what's a horrible smell that you never want to smell when you wake up and go to sleep. It's terrible.
7: Oh, my goodness, you know? Sakes.
8: But, you know, we have, you know, we definitely have the medicated places, but, you know, those are the places that have the ulterior smells that we don't want.
7: Right.
8: If it's you so want true. A place where you get to choose and smells like cinnamon and they have fresh baked cookies downstairs, you know, right. Those are not free.
7: Right. That's see, we're not very mature on this program.
5: Every time I see that cinnamon thing in the grocery store that Steph buys, I'm going to think of that now.
7: Yeah. What? Who does what?
5: It's like a cinnamon stick. It's like this little cinnamon stick she buys that makes the house smell like cinnamon.
7: I like that smell. But all right, back to reality. Let's see. 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Can you help me out? 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Oh, the number's 800-514-4575. Well, I got about a minute left in this segment. Gav, do you want to rescue me out of this?
8: Absolutely. 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
7: Very good. 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Now, Wetmore, we're going to let you talk next on the next segment here. So nobody go anywhere.
0: Oh, that's good. I like
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7: Do I have to start every single segment with a bad dad joke? Because I've queued a few up.
0: You can do whatever you want.
8: Knock yourself out.
7: Okay.
8: For sure.
0: How about it?
7: The stock
0: market. Go ahead.
7: Go ahead.
0: I was going to say, apparently people only listen to each one of these things for 3 minutes at a time, we found out. So.
7: That's what they say.
0: Yeah.
7: But I have a feeling that people really do. They stick through the whole show if it's going to be something interesting enough.
0: I agree.
7: Okay. The stock market is the only place where people run out of the store when things go on sale.
8: That's pretty good, actually.
7: Yeah. All right. So welcome back to Safe Money, Bad Jokes. I've got John Gavin and John Wetmore here, and I'm Jackie. All right, Wetmore, when somebody says to you, I think I'm probably okay, what should they be testing before they retire? Are there some?
5: The think and the probably sounds like they might not have a clue.
7: All right.
5: Yeah.
7: Better get some help.
5: Yeah. For my mom retired in January. And so when she was thinking about it a couple of years ago, I started helping her kind of like, and I haven't really historically, you know, she's my mom. She doesn't historically let me in her business typically, but it was okay. Getting close. And, mm-hmm. you know, so I'm like, dude, we got to figure this thing out. So I start looking at her stuff and we started looking at like what her income's going to be when she retires, you know, Social Security and other sources of income, where her money was at and how she felt about it in the market. And, you know, for her, she just wants to be able to like go to Disney, I don't know, 4 times a year. She would go 4 times a week if she could. And they like to go to like baseball and basketball games around the country. Just follow the Bruins or Celtics around and see where they play.
7: Now that sounds fun.
5: Yeah. So that's, they've been to like almost, I think they're missing like 2 baseball stadiums in the whole country or something.
7: Oh, that's wonderful.
5: Yeah. It's pretty neat. So like, she just wants something different than other people want. So we started looking at it and I'm like, well, you're going to, obviously your income is going to be different at retirement relative to the job. So I was like, why don't, and we looked at like what she had for debt. Right. So for her, it was like, all right, what do you got for debt? What do you have for income now? What's the income going to be? And so we had her kind of like live as if she was retired.
7: All right.
5: And the extra money that was, you know, her income was going to go down from the job. So that extra money, I was like, why don't you take that, put it towards debt for the year. So in a year and a half, you'll have no debt left. And then you'll know what it's like to live on that income after taxes, everything like that.
7: And after
5: we took
7: debt.
5: Her, mm-hmm. yeah, we took her old, she had some 401ks from an old job and then now a current one. And we started moving money into a safe place because nice. She just wanted to, she didn't want to think about nothing.
7: Right.
5: She doesn't want to know how it's doing tomorrow, what's coming up on the news. She doesn't want to do anything with anything. She just wants to play with Mickey Mouse and go to baseball games.
7: Mm-hmm.
5: So, you know, I think for everybody, it's a matter of figuring out where your income is going to be, not just kind of what your balance is and, you know, factoring other costs. Certainly healthcare was a factor for her and figuring out how to pay for it and all those. So we just looked at everything and planned it out. And instead of just like, hey, I'm going to retire. Now what? You know, we actually kind of tested the waters, if you will. And she lived good. And heck, she's going to Disney again this week.
7: Oh, for crying out loud. Now, yeah. I love that she did let you into her world. And this is essential because one of the children needs to know what's going on when she becomes elderly, right?
5: For sure. Yeah. I'm the one in charge for that. I got all the papers and
7: got all the papers together.
5: Yep.
7: That's easy though.
5: I'm not going to fight. You know, families get funny.
7: You're not kidding. So. I could write a book on the neighbors, our great neighbors growing up. I mean, gosh. Ooh, it was really naughty. And some of them passed away without speaking to their siblings because they were in a fight over what their dad was supposed to have left them because the dad didn't write things down. He just verbally said, you can have my collection of World War II planes. You can have my collection of this, that, and the other. And they fought over it. And then some of them passed away without ever speaking again.
5: Oh, wow. It happens a lot.
7: I don't like it. Well, this is a good plan here. If you would like to talk to the fellows, obviously, John Wetmore is fresh on this particular subject. 800-514-4575. 800-514-4575. It scares me a little bit that your mom just retired. That just shows how actually pretty young you are, Wetmore.
5: Yeah, I was born the day after her 18th birthday.
7: Oh,
5: yeah.
7: So you're close.
5: I had my first at 16 on the way. So my oldest is 30. She'll be 32 in a couple months.
7: So you're close with her.
5: Yeah. I mean, yeah. When you grow up, your kids raising kids.
7: Yeah. You grow up with your kids.
5: Mm-hmm. Yeah.
7: That's sweet. That's very sweet, actually. And the other thing I wanted to say is what I liked is that you did a stress test on it, right? You did a test on her retirement.
5: Yeah. I nicely didn't want to fund it. You know what I mean? Like, I love my mom, but I wanted to make sure she could buy her own Disney tickets if she wanted Disney tickets. I help where I have to. But, you know, for her, she just wants to be independent. That's who she is. She's an independent lady. She doesn't want to have to mess with anything. She doesn't want the stress of anything. She's worked as long, I mean, like most her whole life, but she was a single mom, you know, growing up. So she's had to work her face off. To provide for me and my brothers. And yeah, she just wants to play, you know, where she didn't get to, which I can understand because I had kids young too. You don't get to live the same life, you know? So now she runs around in her Mickey sandals and Mickey pants and
7: good grief.
5: Mickey purse. And yeah, she's like obsessed.
7: Some people
5: Mickey,
7: are.
5: Yeah. Yeah. She's Mickey out. Tattoo, the whole thing.
10: No, sir. No.
5: I swear. Oh, yes. Yes. Mom has Mickey tattoos.
10: Oh, my gosh. Yep. That's cute. The financial red zone, Mr. Gavin. Will you talk to me about that? What is the financial red zone, and how should people be thinking about that in terms of risk to their money? Yeah.
8: The financial red zone is, you know, 5 to 10 years prior to retirement and another 5 to 10 afterwards. And it can be a really critical part of your retirement because, you know, coming into retirement, say the last 5 years, you want to move some money to safe money. You want to move some money that you can't lose because we spent, you know, 20, 30, sometimes 40 years accumulating our funds. And we are basing our retirement off of what we currently have. But what we currently have, unless you have a majority of or some of it in safe money, you know, it's not really, you can't make a plan off of something that's volatile or it can fluctuate. You know, if something were to happen in the market, I had a situation a long time ago where I had a friend of mine who was gearing up to his retirement. He worked for a big corporation and they did group retirements. Anybody within 6 months had these big parties for a big retirement. A lot of the managers were retiring.
10: Yeah.
8: And so he went out there. He was 6 months out from retiring and he went out there and had the retirement cake and had a celebration and everything. And then the markets crashed and he wasn't paying attention to his investments. He was in some pretty high risk stuff where he lost quite a bit and he ended up working for an extra 5 years after he ate his retirement cake. And wow. So, yeah. Yeah. So
5: was it cinnamon cake or no?
8: No, it was not cinnamon. No, he didn't get to smell the cinnamon. But he worked an extra 5 years because he took a major loss that he was unprepared for and he wasn't paying attention to his investment accounts and he didn't have any money in safe money. So if he had money in safe money, you know, the hit would have been a lot less. That money would have been protected and it wasn't in that case. And so, you know, when you're gearing up, when you have retirement in your eyesight, you should take a look at how you're balanced. What do you have in safe money? And then you can also, you know, play the market in the ups and downs and let that fluctuate a little bit. But at least you have some of it that's in something that's 100% safe. And coming out of retirement, you know, the biggest impact on how long your retirement funds last is not going to be the average rate of return that you get. It's going to be the sequence of the returns that you get. And so coming into retirement, you know, we save and during what we call the accumulation phase, and that's while you're working and you're accumulating. And your biggest asset, your biggest financial asset in life is going to be your earning power. And once we hang that up, and now we're entering into what we call the distribution phase, and we're taking withdrawals out of retirement and what we've saved up. You know, if you are taking withdrawals out of something, if you retire and the markets were to start declining for, you know, whatever reason, and you're taking withdrawals from that, it's a good way to burn through your retirement pretty quickly. It's called sequence of returns. So it's not a matter of what your average rate of return is over time. It's a sequence that you get those returns. So if you have losses early on when you start taking those withdrawals, you can actually burn through your retirement pretty quickly, deplete the asset, you've got less to live off of. Now, if you have gains early on and you take those same amount of withdrawals, you can make that last a lifetime. But if you've got money in safe money, that's the best way to make your money last because you know what it's going to be. You know it's not going to decline. You're never pulling from a declining asset. And if by chance you retire and the markets are going down, you can pull some money from your safe money, let your other money rebound, however long that takes. And then once that starts growing again, you can start pulling the interest from some of that. So the red zone is basically the 5 years before you retire, gearing up, moving some money to safe money, and then afterwards, making sure that you do have safe money that you can withdraw from in case those markets do decline after retirement.
10: Safe money. I like the sound of that. Safe money. Safe Money Bad Jokes is the show with John Gavin and John Wetmore at 800-514-4575, 800-514-4575. And the point about not feeling scared about the market, because you can plan to not be so much at risk. I don't know. I can't emphasize enough how scary it is to think about somebody who's just taking their retirement money out of their IRA to fill in the gaps between their Social Security and what their wants and needs are, you know, or their vacation needs. I'm just going to sell some stock and go to Disney, you know, or I'm going to sell some stock and buy a boat. I mean, this could sink you pretty quickly. Am I right, Mr. Wetmore?
5: Yeah, I think, you know, it's I think people they get stuck on only looking at maybe the progress of whatever their balance is in one account or get excited. And, you know, you see some people that they have a good year. They earn a bunch of interest and they want to retire and they just leave their money in that one spot. But as Gav said, if the next year happens to be first year retirement, it takes a turn,
2: you know, people, again, people get excited about a progress. Maybe an interest rate's gone up. Hey, I've earned X amount, X percentage every year. So I'm going to leave it there at risk. Well, I mean, the wind can change direction in a second, you know? So it's like, you got to factor in other things. And a lot of people don't factor in the income planning portion of it. They don't factor in the health stuff or benefits in some of these plans. Right. Some of these plans and these annuities that we take care of, if things happen to them, their income can go up. The life insurance policies that I write, it can provide different benefits. Not only can it pass money to family, which people want a lot, but it can provide a source of money to you. If you have a critical illness, heart attack, cancer, stroke, something like that, you can get some funds out of a life insurance policy too. All right. And so sometimes we'll take people's account balance and pour a little bit of money into a life insurance policy. You know, you can kind of do it different ways, you know, but I think if there's no plan of how to live on the money and you're just

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3: With SRN News, I'm Michael Harrington in Washington. Israeli troops have captured a strategic mountaintop with a crusader-built castle in southern Lebanon. This is their deepest incursion into the country in more than 25 years. The Israeli military announcing this morning they had captured Beaufort Castle near the city of Nabatea after days of intense fighting and airstrikes in nearby villages where Israeli troops have been fighting members of Hezbollah. Heavy rains are threatening to delay the search for two people missing in a flooded cave in Laos after the rescue of five other people who were trapped underground for over a week. The seven villagers entered the cave last week to look for minerals but were trapped by flash flooding. Rescue teams from Laos, Thailand, and several other countries have been working at the site. The first man was evacuated by cave divers on Friday. Four others walked out yesterday. This is SRN News.
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5: Mostly cloudy skies, a little breezy, and a few scattered showers around through the afternoon and evening hours. Clouds overnight tonight, low in the mid-60s. Tomorrow, partly sunny, slight chance of a shower, high in the mid-80s. Scattered showers Tuesday, then clearing out Wednesday. I'm Georgia WeatherNet meteorologist KJ Allen on AM 920, The Answer.
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9: Safe Money, Bad Jokes. That's the show with John Gavin and John Wetmore. And Jackie Selby is me. And I got another one. I think you're going to like this one. I got a bad joke. Retirement.
10: Buckle up.
9: They're both just taking a deep breath like, Buckle up. Good grief.
10: Yeah, we can see each other on video. Y'all just have to, like, wonder what's happening over here. We're all in tears, giggling over the

0: madness.
1: Retirement is when every day is Saturday and every conversation is about pickleball or prescriptions. Am I right? These pickleball people are insane.
2: They are insane.
0: They are insane. My kids go to the country club over here.
1: Yeah.
0: And they'll have like a family pickleball day. And there's always this a-hole who comes in and he thinks he's going to win the world pickleball championship. And he like comes out there and destroys 12-year-olds and flexes on it. I'm like, I hope he listens.
1: Because that's not the way a family event should go.
2: When you say that, I think of from Seinfeld, Kramer, when he was bragging about his karate and he realized that he was in a beginning class with 10-year-olds.
1: That's the equivalent right there.
0: Mm-hmm. Man.
1: Oh, that's fun. Let's talk about our protected money, Mr. Gavin. Where do protected income and safe money fit if a plan is too conservative?
2: And so they fit in the fact that, you know, the safe money products that we have available today are not as conservative as they were 10 and 20 years ago. We've got some really strong products out that can get you a pretty high yield, pretty high return on them. And they still have that foundation of safety where you can't lose any money, but the returns you get on them are a lot higher now, probably higher now than they've ever been, just because of where the landscape is for those types of products. And, and the insurance company is getting a little bit more savvy and designing more indexes that can get a higher return and more consistent return. So just because something's safe money doesn't mean it's too conservative, because we're getting some pretty good returns on those up years. And you can use utilize your safe money to cover your monthly bills, your monthly expenses. You can get that permanent income that you can never outlive. And then you can also have your money that's in the market and let it fluctuate. And when the markets are down and your market money is declining or decreasing, you can just let that sit for a while and let it rebound and use your safe money for your expenses that you need.
1: Hey. I like the idea of this. So there's strategy involved in what you do, you're telling me.
2: 100%.
1: What's the danger of measuring progress only by the account balance that you have in those accounts? Say I have $1 million. I'm psyched about retirement, Mr. Wetmore. Woohoo!
0: Yeah. I mean, if you aren't looking at, again, where the $1 million is, that can factor in. You know, again, my favorite thing, I've said this before, that about what we do is we don't have a license to lose people money, so I don't ever have to get those phone calls. You know, so I think
1: that's nice.
0: Yeah, it's great. I got some buddies that play the other game and I'm like, they're always having to talk people off the ledge because, you know, my buddy lose someone some money someday. He's not the most liked human in the world.
1: No.
0: You know, so for me, I'm like, I just want to help people protect their money, retire simply, be able to be like my mom and go to Disney when they want to, you know, and enjoy life. And not everybody's our client, and that's okay. So for us, I think if all you're doing is looking at the balance, you're only looking at one piece of it. The question is, how long is that balance going to last? What's the income going to look like? Are you able to pay your bills and live the same lifestyle? Do you have to downsize? Like, we got to factor in a lot of things. And are you planning for maybe the costs of healthcare and other things that go up as you age? Or are you just kind of looking at it and going, heck, good balance. I can live this year pretty good, you know, and not factoring in the future because... Mm-hmm. You know, there's some stat, Gavin can tell it. I don't know it, to be honest, but, you know, of what percentage of couples, one of them will live to like in their 90s. It's a crazy high percentage of people. Gav can probably share it, but if you don't factor that into the numbers that we're looking at, it can definitely be a huge mistake. Most people are only looking at one thing.
1: Right. If you're planning on living on that $1 million and you just take from it and the market goes down, now your million is 750,000 plus. Dang, you still have
0: sideways to, quick,
1: yeah, and you still have to pay taxes on it and you're only 74, you know. Then you're going to run into some tax trouble and some other types of trouble. So planning and strategizing to get this money protected, that's why the show is called Safe Money. And Safe Money Bad Jokes is the website. Number 800-514-4575, 800-514-4575. So, yeah, protecting their assets are more important to some people than growth in the money. Is that what you meant, John?
0: Yeah, for sure. I think just from a stress of life standpoint, you know, just again, I can relate to that. Even when I was young, putting money in the stock market, I'm like, I don't love it because I can't control it. Mm-hmm. You know what I mean? I can go to sleep and something can happen in another country. And then I wake up and things are half the, I'm like, how can I don't, it stresses me out, you know? So I'm not a big fan of that game. I mean, I play it some, but not a majority of the money. Cause I don't know. I don't like how it feels, mm-hmm. you know? So I like to be in control of things and I like to kind of have my stuff more predictable.
1: Mm-hmm. Winning
0: and have more of a plan,
1: right? Yeah. Winning.
0: It's an easier way to live for me.
1: Well, I think for most people, the stress of watching that money deplete is no way to walk around Disney World holding onto your phone to see if your stocks went up or down.
0: Yeah, and I don't get that excited when it goes up because I'm like, it's just on paper. Mm-hmm. If it could change tomorrow, it's not real money. It's not like they put the money in my pocket when it goes up on the statement. Mm-hmm. You know, so it's like the feel good doesn't feel that good. All of that does is make me more nervous because I'm like, should I sell? Should I not? What should I do with it? And then I start overthinking if I should make a move or not. You know, and I know a lot of our clients we talk to feel the same way. And many of them just want to have like a no stress retirement. They've had enough stress working the entire time and trying to build their pile of money.
1: Yes.
0: Let's go out with a little, you know, carefree. Like I know what's coming in. I know what it takes to live. We got everything planned out. Now it's like being a kid again. Like my kids don't stress about money. They just wake up every day and stuff happens, you know, and I think I want to live like that when I'm old and headed towards diapers.
1: All right. The diaper discussion came up. Oh, Lord. All right. I've got a little question for you both. This is coming in from our folks who are so dedicated to listen to our first four shows. We appreciate it. And he says, my wife and I are 62 and 60, and our statement looks good, but we don't know what it actually means for monthly income. Are we looking at the wrong number or what's our next move? Hey, that's appropriate.
0: Yeah. Go ahead, Gav. You take that one, dude.
1: You want that, Gav?
2: Yeah, I don't think they're necessarily looking at the wrong number. They're looking at a number, but like the question stated, what does that number actually mean? How much income can what your statement, how much can it generate? And what's it look like moving forward throughout retirement? So we accumulate our assets to, we accumulate retirement to use as income during retirement. Now we've got this pile of money and in lieu of a pile of money, we've got a statement that shows how much money we have today, you know, and like John said, you know, these fluctuate. So what does that look like? And so what we like to do is have these conversations with people, figuring out, you know, what their hard costs are, figuring out what they want to do in retirement, whether it's going to Disney or whether it's playing golf. And, you know, and a lot of times there's increased costs because like we talked about earlier, every day Saturday. So we try and incorporate, you know, what kind of quality of life do you want coming in outside of your hard costs? Let's incorporate all of that into something that's going to generate permanent income. So you know that all your expenses are covered. And then we'll still have some money that we can play with, some money that we can invest and some money we can do some other things with. But we want to make sure that, you know, what we have all of our permanent bills and what we want to spend in retirement covered in permanent income. So we know that we're not going to outlive that. And that's always going to be there. Mm-hmm. The rest we can let play and play in the market.
1: Mm-hmm. One of the surveys that we all read in the financial papers show that many near retirees feel uncertainty even after they have built $1 million or $1.5 million or $500,000 or whatever it is. They feel they have meaningful statements and meaningful savings, but then there they are faced with, okay, am I going to run off the cliff with this plan, or what is the plan? I've asked Google or Meta or ChatGPT about a plan, and they say to put it in the stock market. You know, people are feeling uneasy about these kinds of cliffs, potential wrecks.
0: You know what's crazy is I had a client I spoke to last week, and it's like talking about being unsure of costs and things. She was she just turned 75, and she reached out to me because she had some life insurance that she thought she was going to be able to pass a few hundred grand to her kids. Well, little did she know, the day she turned 75, the insurance company billed her for $675 instead of the $112 she was paying. Right.
1: Oh.
0: And she didn't understand why, because no one had sat down and planned it with her prior to.
1: Oh.
0: And they didn't do anything wrong. It was scheduled to do that. But that wasn't part of the planning. She bought it a bunch of years ago and just kind of put it in a shelf and didn't think anything of it. And she didn't have anyone before that. So she reached out to me like, hey, I'm in this situation. What do I do now? And, you know, that kind of stuff like that factors in. So it's like she thought a certain amount of money was going out every month and she thought a certain amount of money was going to her kids. Mm-hmm. And now her plan, we have to adjust. Now, again, I wasn't part of the original planning. this lady just came to me like, oh crap, what's my whole world is different than I thought it was going to be.
1: Yeah.
0: You know, so again, her looking at statements only was a mistake because she wasn't looking at the other pieces of her pie. Mm-hmm. And, you know.
1: So say somebody who's listening to the radio show now has a policy in their metal file cabinet out in the shed, and they're going to put some WD-40 to make the door open. And they're going to look at this policy.
0: Spider webs.
1: And, right. They bought when the children were young or something.
0: Yeah.
1: So you can look at it, Wetmore. And
0: I look at them all day, every day.
1: And have people, yeah. Maybe there's modification or what?
0: I bet if I looked at 10 policies today, at least 9 of them will be different than what the person thought they were.
1: Oh, will they have value to the person, though, all these years later?
0: Some do, some do, some don't.
1: Okay.
0: You know, this lady's didn't, sadly, because it wasn't set up to do that.
1: I'm sorry to hear that.
0: So, yeah, for us, and there's so many different types of life insurance policies. Most people think there's not a lot of moving parts, but there's so many moving parts with all the different companies that are out there and all the different types of insurance policies that people sell. So for us, you know, if you're out there and you're unsure and you just have a policy or you're paying one or you're looking for one and you just don't know what you need, mm-hmm. 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
1: Speaking of paperwork, estate planning is treated like the paperwork sometimes in the back drawer of that filing cabinet or in the family Bible or something. My parents kept a lot of important documents in the family Bible. We didn't read the Bible, but we looked for the documents there. Does that make sense? Because everybody knew where it was and so on and so on and so on. But what about this? Families, are they communicating with each other about what they want in the end of life or what they want to happen to their assets? Can we have an estate planning discussion, Mr. Gavin? How do you feel about that?
2: Absolutely. And I think that, you know, estate planning is something I think, you know, when our parents, you know, years ago and their parents, it was a discussion that only happened once because families, you know, at a higher percentage stayed together back then. Mm. Now we've got a lot of changes where my dad got remarried at 63.
1: Oh, wow.
2: And so there's a combined family again then. And so I think that estate planning is absolutely necessary to get all your ducks in a row. But to revisit it, to, you know, based off of, you know, whenever you can, the changes that come up in life, you know, who is going to be the power of attorney? Who is going to be the medical power of attorney? Who's going to have charge of the finances? And also having something that avoids probate, having named beneficiaries. So when the time does come, that you have, you know, actually get your assets into the people's hands that you want to without being tied up in court. And so, mm-hmm. So estate planning is necessary, but there's so many factors involved and life changes, you know, every 5 to 10 years, it's good to take a look at what you have and make sure that the beneficiaries, first of all, are all still alive. Cause you know, as we get older, sometimes, you know, children pass and sometimes we combine families, but we want to make sure that everything's written out. So when that time does come, cause we're all going to die here, you know, even the three of us, we just don't know who's going to go first, probably me. But we want to make sure that we have everything lined up and we want to make sure that everything's based off of current information the way that we want it. So it's always good to revisit it and make sure that all the information, all the beneficiaries are accurate. And we've got some funds that have named beneficiaries on them so we can pass that outside of probate and get everything taken care of. If something were to happen, you know, your estate goes into probate for a lengthy amount of time.
1: Mm-hmm. boy, we don't want that to happen. Lengthy amount of time is not how family members want to deal with your exit from the planet, Mr. Gavin.
2: No, that's true.
1: It's just, it could be a real mess. So, Mr. Wetmore, how should retirees think about long-term care as part of this whole estate planning? Maybe people don't consider long-term care as part of an estate plan, but by gosh, it is, isn't it?
0: No, it is. You know, I have 5 kids, so I figure I got a halfway decent shot of one of them being able to change my diapers when I'm older. That's what I tell them all the time.
1: Oh, my God.
0: So I'm like, I'm just going to wait now. That's not a good plan.
1: It is no plan at all.
0: No, it's not. I think that, it's the reality is we're all going to have stuff go wrong. None of us are getting out of that for the most part. I mean, like, My wife's dad passed away. He just had a heart attack one day and was gone. So he didn't have a lot of stuff that went along the way. And for them, they they were kind of grateful that he just went one day versus, you know, her grandma was sick for like a decade. You know what I mean? Having to watch what that looked like and the cost of it. And then she had to move in with family and move in a little trailer behind the house because the costs were getting more and more expensive. That stuff, because they didn't plan any of it. You know, they were just kind of winging it. So she grew up with grandma living behind the trailer, behind the house in a trailer. Yeah. But I mean, it is what it is.
1: Yes.
0: So yeah, for us, I think that is a big piece of it. You know, I'm in the insurance side of things more heavily, and a lot of the different policy types have different long-term care type benefits available to them. But I think also when you start looking at your assets versus your income, that needs to be a part of it, and putting money aside, whether it's into some type of policy or whether it's just putting safe money somewhere that you know can't be lost in any other way. You know,
1: like where?
0: I mean, that's part of what we do is we help people move money into fixed index annuities so they can't lose their money. They can have a predictable source of income, and there can be some backdrops if they can't do a couple of the daily living. You know, if you can't bathe yourself, you can't change your diapers, you can't feed yourself, things like that. There are some things that'll kick in that increase the income for you for life if one of those things happens. So there's some protection in those annuity products as well. Gavin does that with a ton of people, where he makes sure if God forbid they go into some type of nursing home or whatever it is, there's some options for them. So,
1: you know, I have to, that's, thank you for answering that. 800-514-4575, 800-514-4575. Is it too late once the diapers have been ordered from Amazon and they're being drop shipped to your front doors? Is a bad time to think about this? What do you think, Mr. Wetmore?
0: You think, Gav?
2: Yeah.
0: I mean, it's getting pretty late in the game if you got diapers getting dropped off.
2: Here's the thing, actually,
0: but there's options.
2: If the diapers are being delivered, it might be a little bit too late. Here's the thing about it, though, is you want to make sure that these plans are in place while we all have our faculties.
1: Okay.
2: And those can change. Those can change pretty quickly. And a lot of times, you know, it's not the parent that's going to identify that, because we all want to think we're fine, you know, and there comes a time where things are slipping and the faculties may not be there. And so, you know, what role do adult kids have in this? It's being able to have those conversations and getting plans put in place before, you know, the faculties diminish, before things get in, before the anxiety is there, and before there's a sense of urgency where it has to be done. The best plans are made at a time when they can be done, not when they have to be done. Mm-hmm. By that point, you know, then you're rushing around, then you're trying to get things handled. But when, you know, having that conversation, and those conversations don't mean that we need to know where all of our parents, like, we don't need to know what our parents have dollar for dollar. We don't need to have those conversations that in depth. But who do we call when something happens? Mm-hmm. Who holds your accounts? Whose name is the beneficiary on those? Who is going to have the access? Who's going to have power of attorney when those days do come where when things start slipping and maybe they've slipped a little bit too far where, you know, one of our parents needs some help? You know, who is the person that can step in and take over? And most of all, who are the different organizations or companies that we need to contact that hold your assets?
1: Mm-hmm. And you can get those answers by calling Save Money Bad Jokes. 800-514-4575, 800-514-4575. It's just a matter of strategizing what's going to happen. But starting later, it just, so much emotion is involved in it, Mr. Gavin. And, you know, people really start flipping out.
2: when you can do it before that sense of urgency comes, you don't have that anxiety because it's not right around the corner. It might be a little bit further out. You can think with a clear head and have those good conversations where mm-hmm. you're not frantic. Anything that happens with a sense of urgency or a sense of frantic actions is not going to be the best plan.
1: Mm-hmm. Mr. Whitmore, it seems to me that the most important person in this discussion is the surviving spouse.
0: Yeah.
1: Maybe not the kids, but the surviving spouse in estate planning. Yeah.
0: I talked to a lady maybe 2 weeks ago. Her and her husband were reaching out. They were definitely trying to figure out the life insurance side of things at the time because he was the breadwinner forever, their entire marriage together. They've been married like 40 years at this point. Mm-hmm. And she was stressed out because sadly they didn't plan young enough. And they had just recently learned that when he passes away, the pension he gets goes to zero. And right now it's like $5,000 a month. She gets none of it when he passes away. Yeah. So her income is going to go from like, they live a pretty good lifestyle between, and that was just one source of his income. You know what I mean? He has a couple other sources, but a big, all of their bills.
1: Were covered by that thing.
0: Yes. Yes. So like her entire life is going to change. And he was right. He started to have some medical issues. Uh-oh. So now they're starting to get nervous, which can change what you can get for insurance. Now we were able to get him in some stuff and they bought as much as they could before it got worse. So, mm-hmm. you know, she'll be in a better spot, but it did cost them more now than it would have had they planned it earlier, you know? So they're having to allocate resources probably differently than they planned. But mm-hmm. I think as people age, that spouse to live is important because they're the one that's going to be left to pick up the pieces. Their income's affected greatly. Very often and is reduced. And the reality is a lot of people don't talk about this stuff ever.
1: I know.
0: Most clients I talk to never have these conversations. I'm usually the first one prompting a lot of these uncomfortable conversations that people have. People don't like to talk about death and getting sick. And especially the dudes, they're like, I don't want to talk about
1: it. I'm just going to die in my sleep. I've heard it. I'm just going to die in my sleep.
0: And so it does. And, you know, like my wife's grandma lived to like, I think she was like 101 or something. And her grandfather had died like 2 decades before or something mm-hmm. crazy, mm-hmm. you know? So she had to figure out how to live basically an entire lifetime by herself without him.
1: Yeah.
0: You know, so it's crazy important. And very often that second spouse lives significantly longer.
1: Sure.
0: It's super common.
1: Yeah. This includes the discussion of the Social Security strategy.
0: For sure.
1: Right?
0: Yeah. Yeah. 100%.
1: Especially
0: when when you turn it on, all that stuff, all that factors in, you know? Mm-hmm. So if you're nearing retirement and you haven't got Social Security figured out and you're like, hey, I want to retire in a few years or I want to retire next year. When do I turn it on? Do I take it now? Do I take it later? Do I wait? All these things, they do factor in. There's a lot of pieces that go into that puzzle. So it's not just a one size fits all answer. But it certainly does factor in, and it's an important piece of it. Yeah. You know, if you can let that thing build up bigger.
1: Yes, especially in the discussion of the surviving spouse.
0: Yeah, for sure. It's super important.
1: If you want to leave your wife with a very nice love letter at the end, then you're going to want to have the bigger, or vice versa. It doesn't have to be male, female that way. It could be.
0: Sure,
1: yeah. But the larger of the two is what the surviving spouse is going to get.
0: And it can make a significant difference.
1: You better believe it.
0: It's it's a big, big chunk, especially over years and decades. Mm-hmm. You know?
1: So I got 1 minute left here to close this week's show. Either of you have closing comments or an urgency to get people in there?
0: I think that I'll say if you're out there listening, you're just unsure. You know, we've talked about a lot of things today. Maybe you've only listened for a few minutes. Maybe you listened to the whole thing. 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And enjoy it best you can.
1: 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Safe money, bad jokes. That's a wrap for this week. 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
2: Take care. Thanks, Jackie. Appreciate you.
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5: The airing of this program by this station is not an endorsement or recommendation of the products or services discussed in the program. 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
7: Breaking news this hour from townhall.com. I'm Michael Harrington. The U.S. military says it stopped another commercial vessel trying to break through the blockade of Iranian ports.
8: U.S. military officials say the Gambia-flagged bulk carrier Leanne Star ignored multiple warnings from U.S. forces overnight. Officials also say because of the ignored warnings, they struck the vessel's engine room with a missile. Meanwhile, that ship remains adrift in the Gulf of Oman. The U.S. launched the blockade on April 17th in response to Iran effectively closing the strait after the war began.
7: Correspondent Andrew Stewart. Britain's economy is under pressure, and some leaders are pointing the finger at Brexit and voters. But critics say that misses the bigger picture.
9: Conservative analysts note the UK's economic growth since 2017 has roughly matched or exceeded parts of Europe, with Germany lagging behind. They argue stagnation across the region stems from high regulation, costly energy policies, and heavy spending, not Brexit alone, and say recovery may hinge on lower taxes and pro-growth reforms. Ken Lorman reporting.
7: In the latest action to undo Biden-era regulations on so-called climate change, the Securities and Exchange Commission has proposed repealing a rule that requires some public companies to report their greenhouse gas emissions and the risks they face from global warming. The disclosure rule has been on hold since last year. The SEC says the rule exceeds the scope of the agency's statutory authority. Ukraine has launched new strikes on Russian energy sites this weekend. Russian authorities say drone debris set fire to a fuel storage facility in the Rostov region yesterday, and civilian infrastructure attacks were launched in the Saratov province. More on these stories at townhall.com.
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11: Mostly cloudy skies, a little breezy, and a few scattered showers around through the afternoon and evening hours. Clouds overnight tonight, low in the mid-60s. Tomorrow, partly sunny, slight chance of a shower, high in the mid-80s. Scattered showers Tuesday, then clearing out Wednesday. I'm Georgia WeatherNet meteorologist KJ Allen on AM 920, The Answer.
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14: 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I know what it's like to hide in deep shame and confusion. 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Healing wasn't instant, but it was real. 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
13: On today's edition of The Plumb Line, I'm your host, Jay Rudolph, and I'm excited to be joined by Gary Ingram once again. Gary is the founder and director, co-founder, I guess we could say, of the Love and Truth Network, one of the wonderful sponsors of The Plumb Line in a number of markets around the country. And Gary, it's great to have you back in the broadcast.
15: Thanks so much, Jay. Happy to be here.
13: Yeah, looking forward to our discussion. And for those who have not yet heard about the Love and Truth Network, well, first off, you must not be listening to The Plumb Line on a regular basis if you haven't, because you guys have been a sponsor for a little while, and I've enjoyed hearing your advertisements, which are basically your personal testimonial. And I want to mention that people can hear that testimony in much more depth when they look up The Plumb Line. After the show airs on the radio, it goes up as a podcast, and so there have been a couple of times, actually, I've aired and then re-aired your testimony, Gary, and you also talked a little bit about the foundation of the Love and Truth Network on previous edition that we had together, and so people can find that when they go to Spotify or other places. Just go to theplumblineradio.com. That's probably the easiest. There's a link there that will get you to be able to hear all the past episodes of The Plumb Line. That being said, let's dive in here. Give us a little bit of background. I'm not going through your whole testimony or anything, but a little bit about, you know, how the Lord directed you to establish this network, if you would.
15: Yeah, well, I'd just say quickly, growing up in a Christian home and yet really wrestling with early sexualization at the age of 5 or 6 and some sexual abuse, and that coupled with a lot of other things, developing the seeds for same-sex attraction and wrestled with that stuff and pornography addiction really throughout my childhood and into young adulthood. And all the while going to church, all the while living what appeared to be on the outside a pretty decent Christian life, but was so broken on the inside and just living this double life. And realizing now in my adulthood, looking back and having pastored, been on a pastoral team for 12 years at a large church in upstate New York, and then leading this ministry, Love and Truth Network, for the last 13 years as the executive director, realizing that honestly, it's more normative than not, sadly, for Christians to be living double lives, whether that's a sexual addiction issue or compulsion issue or a food addiction or substance abuse of some kind. Many, many, many, many Christians, again, I'd say the vast majority of Christians, are going to church and going through the motions and in many ways love Jesus. And yet there's these pockets of their life that are enormous in terms of sin struggles and really living in a lot of discouragement and hopelessness around that issue, just kind of shrugging their shoulders and feeling like, I guess this is as good as it gets. And one day I'll die and go to heaven, but you know, in this life, there's not much freedom. And part of our message is, no, that's a lie. And I believed the lie for a long time, but the power of Christ is every bit as active today as it's ever been. And so Love and Truth Network was established, as I said, about 13 years ago to really work with churches around the country, doing staff trainings, leadership trainings, pastoral trainings, as well as a full weekend ministry events for the entire congregation, equipping them on these topics of restoring healthy sexuality, biblical identity. And underneath of all of that, we would say part of what feeds into these various areas of addiction and brokenness is a lack of authentic relationship. We were made for relationship, and yet showing up at church on Sunday, so important to be involved in the worship and the teaching and the preaching, but that alone is not actual fellowship. We need so much more than what we're actually getting.
13: Exactly. As I'm listening to you share that, In my mind, I'm thinking that there may be some who were just flipping through the radio dial, came on this broadcast, heard what we're talking about, and they are, you know, interested in hearing a little bit more of your perspective and your experiences and things, but they're missing a key component in their lives. You talked about, you know, how you grew up in a Christian home and all those things. There are those who are maybe tuning in right now who haven't grown up in a Christian home. Maybe they don't have any experience with this religion called Christianity. They don't know what we mean when we talk about having a relationship with Christ. And so I want to give you the wonderful privilege to do the most important thing of all that we do on the Plumb Line, and that is speak to the one who maybe they're struggling themselves with a gender identity issue. They're struggling with sexuality, you know, related issue. And the only way that they're really going to come to any truth and any resolution with that is to, you know, have that relationship with Christ. Because, you know, I feel like there are programs out there, secular-based programs that, you know, maybe they'll try to help you to deal with this, or most of the time they're going to encourage you to, you know, dive more deeply into it. But if you really want what is best for you, and God does want what is best for you, if you really want that, you need to have that relationship with Christ. So I went on and on there, but I think you know where I want you to go with this.
15: Well, absolutely. Let me just also say, like you mentioned gender identity issues, and that's true. But when you consider the fact that God created us as male and female in his image, and he intends for us to live out of our maleness and our femaleness, equal value of his image, but different aspects of the revelation of that image. And so having said that, the truth is we all struggle with our identity. We all struggle with hitting the mark in terms of what God intended for us as men and women to live out who he is on the earth. And so there's gender identity issues, which whenever you hear the word identity, it's almost always about that. But what I found is that most men, just because they're opposite sex attracted, most women, just because they're opposite sex attracted, means nothing in terms of really understanding and being able to assimilate into their everyday life and into their heart, their soul. What does it mean to be a woman or a man made in God's image? And if that's my true identity, how do I live that out? So there's so much we can learn about that. But coming back to what you had asked about specifically, Jay, yes, for those that are listening who have no experience maybe in the church, or maybe they have some, but maybe their only experience is either they themselves have personally been hurt by the church. And I certainly understand that. I've experienced a lot of that myself. Or they have loved ones who have been deeply hurt by the church as well. I grew up in a church that tended toward kind of Bible thumping and a lot of truth, which again, I'm grateful for that truth, but there was very little compassion, very little love, very little relationship. And so many times, you know, the truth just comes across as a sledgehammer when love has been pulled out of that. And so I would just say to the one who may have experienced some negative things in the church, that is certainly not God's intention. God doesn't want the church to high-five sin or minimize how destructive sin is to us, that's for sure. But we also need to communicate his purposes and plans in a way that is loving and gracious and encouraging and full of patience. And so I would just encourage people, honestly, it kind of comes back to the Dr. Phil question from, you know, many, many years ago, is how's that working for you? I mean, I had to finally get to a place in my life where I'm just like, this is not working. I've been trying everything I can think of. I've been doing my own thing. I've been grasping for love, for care, for meaning and purpose in life, and going down all these pathways and thinking maybe in the beginning, this is the answer. But it always led to destruction. It always led to death of relationship, death of my own heart. And so really, truly, I mean, Jesus is the answer. He's the author of life, and he is the one who knows how we will best thrive. And that's really what he's offering to us.
13: Yeah, and I appreciate that. I appreciate especially what you shared about, you know, the importance of, you know, coming at this, looking at this with a reality that we don't want to minimize sin, but we also don't want to minimize the grace of God. There's no minimization going on here. The sin is incredibly serious. It's what has caused us to be in the state of affairs that every person is in, which is a state of being under essentially the wrath and judgment of a just, righteous, holy, perfect creator. And we deserve hell, essentially, even though it really wasn't created for man. We deserve it because of our sin. Where I want to go with that, I guess, is to point out that so many times people feel like they, you know, and they may just be afraid to confront a sin, because we all know that we have sin in our lives too, and we have to be careful that we, you know, get that log out of our own eye before we start to look at, you know, the speck in others. But the fact that all of us have sinned doesn't mean that we should not address people's sin. If I guess the way that I always look at it is, if we allow someone to continue continue or persist in sin like homosexuality or, you know, transgenderism or whatever, and don't say anything about it, we're like the one who basically ignores someone's trapped in a building that's on fire or whatever, and we do nothing about it. So we're allowing them to persist in that without saying a thing about it. And I don't think that's the right way to go about it either.
15: No, I agree with you wholeheartedly. And what I find is that many Christians, even some pastors I've had conversations with, unfortunately conflate the reality that a believer still has a flesh attached to themselves in this life. That's true. But and so this idea that we all experience sin, we all struggle with sin, that is true, no doubt about it. But there's a world of difference, a huge difference between practicing what James 5:16 tells us to, which is to confess our sins to one another, to pray for each other that we might be healed, coming back and confessing our sins to Christ, as 1 John 1:9 talks about, 1 John 1:7 talks about walking the light as he is in the light and having fellowship with one another. There is a world of difference between struggling with sin, keeping a short sin account, confessing to God, but also confessing to our band of brothers, band of sisters, or, you know, some others in our life about what we're struggling with. Keeping these things clear, that's huge in terms of the difference between giving ourselves over to sin and practicing our sin, either in secret or publicly, whatever. But we've just given ourselves over to that. Those are two different worlds altogether. And sometimes, again, we tend to conflate those things. The fact that we struggle with sin certainly does not mean the enemy wants us to say, oh, well, I struggle, so I can't say anything to anybody else. Well, that's ridiculous. That's one of the reasons we do need to be very conscious about keeping very short sin accounts, striving to lean into sanctification and becoming more Christ-like, and doing that in the context of community. When we're doing that, we have everything we need to be able to lovingly walk alongside somebody else, or even ask them about kind of the appearance of what's going on in their life. Or, you know, you claim to be a Christ follower. Some people may not. You claim to be a Christ follower, and yet you're living in a way that's very contrary to what the scriptures are teaching. Help me understand kind of what you're thinking there. And so beginning to start this conversation with people and asking questions, and we're asking questions not to judge. Jesus says in Matthew 7, judge not. And of course, everybody loves to quote that one line and leave the rest of it out. But he goes on to talk about what you just talked about making sure that we're taking the log out of our own eyes so we can more clearly see the sin in someone else's life and help them. The whole point isn't just to shut your mouth, which is what that message is intended to say, don't judge. But rather it's, yeah, don't judge first before you deal with your own stuff. But then when you are dealing with that, you can see more clearly to help your brother, your sister, or those around you who you do love. It's on the basis of love that we actually are bringing these things up so we can be a part of helping set people free.
13: Amen. Well, I got to get to the break here, but I'm going to read a couple of my favorite verses. And I think you and I have talked a few times. I think these are some of your favorites as well, and use those to transition to just inviting people to receive Jesus Christ as your Lord and Savior. And after you hear these verses, I think everybody's going to want to receive Christ if they have not yet. At least I hope so anyway. They're found in 1 Corinthians 6. It's a section where we see exactly what Gary and I have been talking about, the reality of our sin and just the devastation that it brings, and the reality of the grace of God is laid out right here for us, starting at verse 9. Or do you not know that wrongdoers will not inherit the kingdom of God? Do not be deceived. Neither the sexually immoral, nor idolaters, nor adulterers, nor men who have sex with men, nor thieves, nor the greedy, nor drunkards, nor slanderers, nor swindlers will inherit the kingdom of God. There is the bad news, that all have sinned and fall short of the glory of God. Essentially, what that's saying is that none of us will inherit the kingdom of God. But, and that's the important thing here, the word B-U-T, that is what some of you were, it goes on to say. But, that's what some of you were. But you were washed, you were sanctified, you were justified in the name of the Lord Jesus Christ and by the Spirit of our God. And maybe when we come back from the break, we'll talk about that a little more if you want to, Gary, but I'm going to have to get to that break here. But I just want to say, therein is the gospel of Jesus Christ. Right. And that is what a person needs to believe. You need to put your faith, your trust completely in this Jesus, the Son of God, our perfect sinless Savior, who went to the cross, took your sin upon himself. He was crucified in your place, and then he rose from the dead victorious over sin and over death, and he grants forgiveness of sins and eternal life to all who would believe in him. And that's in real brief. There is the gospel message. I encourage you to study upon and think upon, ponder upon those words from 1 Corinthians chapter 6 that I just read. And again, we'll probably dive into that a little bit more later on. But I'm going to head off to that break. As I do so, I want to share my email address, because if you are needing to take care of some business here and put your faith, your trust in Jesus Christ, connect with me. I'd love to talk with you more about this. I'm sure you have some questions. theplumlineradio@gmail.com, theplumlineradio@gmail.com, and plum is P-L-U-M-B, B at the end of the word plum. You can also go to loveandtruthnetwork.com and make connection with Gary there, loveandtruthnetwork.com. 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We'll be back with more with my guest, Gary Ingram, founder of Love and Truth Network, in just a bit. 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This is The Plumb Line. I'm your host, Jay Rudolph. My guest again is Gary Ingram, and he is founder and director of Love and Truth Network, one of the wonderful sponsors of The Plumb Line in a number of markets around the country. And as we were going to the break, there is bringing up 1 Corinthians chapter 6, started at verse 9, and I read through verse 11. But right after that, it gets into a discussion about sexual immorality. And there's the statement, flee from sexual immorality. All other sins a person commits are outside the body, but whoever sins sexually sins against their own body. Do you not know that your bodies are temples of the Holy Spirit who is in you, whom you have received from God? You are not your own. You were bought at a price. Therefore, honor God with your bodies. And again, that gets into what I was sharing there about being a believer, having that relationship with Jesus Christ. If you don't have that, well, then the Holy Spirit does not dwell within you. When it says your bodies are temples of the Holy Spirit, it's talking about those who have invited Christ to be their Savior. The Holy Spirit comes and takes up residence in you when you do that. The scriptures, you know, talk about that in a number of places. But talk to us a little bit about this, kind of this whole section here of 1 Corinthians chapter 6. There's a lot said there, and I imagine these are verses that are probably formative in what you're doing with Love and Truth Network.
15: Well, Jay, you're totally right. I mean, they really are. And I want to also just mention another verse here that leads into what you just talked about. So verse 6, Paul says, do you not know that the one who joins himself to a prostitute is one body with her? I kind of always wondered when I was growing up and reading that passage, or as a young man reading that passage, I don't know, I wasn't so sure why Paul referenced joining yourself to a prostitute. But now, as I consider that, I think that what he's really saying here is there's no more kind of contractual, very, you know, emotionally detached, heart detached connection sexually to someone than prostitution. It's a contract. I'll give you my body and you're going to give me money, basically. And so when we do that, even then, Paul is saying that you become one flesh with that person. And so no matter how disconnected it is, and I think this also speaks to the reality of how pornography and masturbation is also something that even in that situation, we may think, well, it's just me. It's not harming anybody else. But the truth is, it's fueling a whole industry that harms women, that harms children, it harms everyone. Pornography does. So it's feeding into that whole thing. But also, when we are fantasizing and thinking about other people and using pornography or just fantasy, there's a way in which, of course, that's lust. And Jesus says, even to lust after a woman, we are committing adultery with her, or to lust after a man, obviously, can be learned from that passage too. So this whole point is that God takes our sexuality so seriously. He takes the fact that we are his temple so seriously. And then the last thing I would just say about that is, you know, I mentioned I grew up in a Christian home. I didn't actually come to faith, genuine faith, which involves surrender. That was the missing ingredient for me until I had lived in the LGBT world, had become a bartender at a gay club, left Bible college, went off into this world and thought, this is who I am. Finally, I'm free. And it was at the age of 23 that I came to real brokenness and surrendered my life to Christ. And there was definitely, that was the moment I know that all the truth, all the stuff that I'd grown up with became a reality, and the Holy Spirit moved in and took up residence in me. Now, a number of years later, I went through, because of some real horribly hurtful situation, I went back into that world again, the LGBT world. The reason I'm saying it is this. So now I'm a temple of the Holy Spirit. Now he's living within me. I now have a new nature in Christ, and yet I'm living out this old kind of addictive pattern, trying to meet my needs in my own way, rebelling against God, all of those things. And here is the hallmark of that experience as being a Christian and a once follower of Christ is I was miserable. I don't think there's anyone on the planet more miserable than a genuine Christian who's been bought by the blood of Christ, who has the Holy Spirit living inside of them, and they go through a season of rebellion. So people that say, oh, I'm a Christian, but I'm sinning, I'm doing, you know, or maybe they don't view it as sin, but the scriptures say that it's sin. I think that it's loving to question whether or not they actually are a true follower of Christ, if they can live in this space and be perfectly content and have no witness of the Holy Spirit saying, wait a minute, you're a temple of mine now, and I've given you new life in Christ, and now you're going back to this old kind of wallowing in the pig pen, is what the scriptures talk about. So the hallmark of the genuine Christian who's living in patterns of sin is an internal kind of misery.
16: Yeah, that is a really good point, because I too have, you know, battled with some of these things. And that's one of the things that I say to others too, when they ask me, well, how is this possible that someone can be a follower of Christ and even, you know, a very devoted follower of Christ and yet fall into these traps of the enemy? And as long as, I believe I concur with what you're sharing, as long as there is that conviction of the Holy Spirit and you realize, you know, that what you are doing is wrong, it is sin, and you repent of it, you are a believer in Jesus Christ, but you are still, you know, battling that flesh. We talked about that earlier. It's still a battle, right, with the flesh and with our enemy and things. And so that's how you know. If you can persist in sin, unrepentant sin, and just continue over and over again doing that, and you don't, you know, feel any conviction, any wrongness about it, that's dangerous territory to be in, isn't it?
15: That's right, for sure. Yes.
16: So that's a good way for us to discern, as, you know, as individuals ourselves, when we look at our lives, and for others too, that if you find that someone is proclaiming to be a Christian and yet, you know, they don't feel any need to repent or any acknowledgement over sin that they're practicing in their life, I mean, it's wise of you to be one who would warn them. Because again, as I said earlier too, you always want to warn someone if they're, you know, about to step in front of a truck that's coming their way, or if they're in a right building that's on fire. You always want to be one to warn. And so it's the same way with warning someone about unrepentant, persistent sin in their life. So, well,
15: yes.
16: Go ahead, share a final thought here before we got to wrap this segment.
15: As I was saying, I grew up in a legalistic church, a fundamentalist church. The pendulum has swung in the other direction. So now there are so many kind of sloppy grace churches that would actually affirm people living in sin.
16: Right.
15: And if someone's in that kind of church, they need to recognize they need to get out of there and get to a true Bible preaching, Bible believing church that's not going to affirm you and love you, but not affirm sin in your life.
16: Amen. Amen. Thank you. That's a good way to wrap this up, which is what we need to do at this time. But we're going to have a couple more segments. And when we do, my guest, Gary Ingram, and myself, we will visit about the Love and Truth Network and how they assist churches and pastors in addressing this very important issue that every single pastor and congregation has to deal with in one way or another. I have no doubt that it's come up in every congregation. So we'll get to that. You can visit loveandtruthnetwork.com for more information, and I'd love to have you visit the website for The Plumb Line as well, theplumblineradio.com. 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
17: My husband was pressuring me to get an abortion. I was being pressured by everyone in my life to just take the pills. I had already reached out to let them live. Someone reached out to me over the weekend and she's like, please don't take those pills. They were talking to me about how they can support us. Me and my husband were in an argument and I ended up taking the first pill. In that moment, I completely broke down. I texted my let them live counselor and I said, I took the pills, just forget about it. She knew that that wasn't what I wanted. She got me in contact with a doctor. There's only a 60% chance of success once you take that first pill that the baby survives. Choosing to keep her was definitely the right choice. She's like a little miracle and God has totally changed our lives. 100% if it wasn't for Let Them Live, I would have gone through with the abortion.
16: You can make an incredible difference in a mom's life and save a baby when you do something simple.

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8: Mostly cloudy skies, a little breezy, and a few scattered showers around through the afternoon and evening hours. Clouds overnight tonight, low in the mid-60s. Tomorrow, partly sunny, slight chance of a shower, high in the mid-80s. Scattered showers Tuesday, then clearing out Wednesday. I'm Georgia WeatherNet meteorologist KJ Allen on AM 920. The Answer.
9: Thanks for joining me for The Plumb Line. I'm your host, Jay Rudolph, and my guest is Gary Ingraham. And Gary is the founder and director of Love and Truth Network, loveandtruthnetwork.com, their website. And we're going to continue a discussion dealing with sexuality and gender identity related matters from a biblical worldview. And Love and Truth Network, really their slogan, I guess, or the tagline kind of that I use when I introduce the broadcast and promote them is learn to thrive in your relationships, sexuality, and true identity through biblical leadership training, teaching, and discipleship resources. And so that explains in one sentence what Love and Truth Network is all about. But let's spend these couple of segments we got together here, Gary, talking in more detail about that.
10: Yeah, sounds good.
9: I take it that, and you've talked about, you know, kind of your background in the church that you grew up with. And so whether it's the church that's just way too legalistic about things, and that's, you know, kind of their basis, or way too grace, and you can't be too grace-based, so I guess I don't want to put it that way. Way too, you know, the pendulum has swung too far to say that, you know, grace means that God just lets anything go and doesn't care. That's not what grace means, so that's a false view of grace. It's a false view of the love of God as well, because we got to remember that he's a just God as well. So anyway, the point being is, whether it's, you know, whatever direction the pendulum has swung in the church, most churches seem to kind of lean one way or the other. It seems to me I find very few that are really solidly biblically grounded on these particular issues. Praise God for those that are, because I know that there are some out there. But you've got a lot of churches to work with. I think there's a lot of churches that need some help on this. And that's kind of what you noticed. And that's why Love and Truth Network was established, right?
10: It is. And just to highlight what you're talking about with regard to grace, you're absolutely right. It's impossible to be too grace-based. But something that is called grace in many churches that is an unbiblical kind of grace only emphasizes the mercy of God rather than the empowerment that grace also provides. Mm-hmm. It's really two aspects of the same coin. In Titus chapter 2, verse 11 and 12, it says, Paul is writing to Titus and he says, "For the grace of God has appeared, bringing salvation to all men." Well, every church could put the period right there and be done with it. And many so-called progressive churches would do that and just kind of celebrate that. But it goes on and says, instructing us to deny ungodliness and worldly desires. What does that? Grace. He's talking about grace. Grace instructs us to deny ungodliness and worldly desires and to live sensibly, righteously, and godly in the present age. That teaching is non-existent or largely non-existent

0: in so-called progressive churches. So it, grace, again, is not just the mercy of God, thank God it is that, but it's also the empowerment of God to rise above sin. So grace is so much more than just the mercy of God. So having said that, there are many churches, you're right, we often see the church in three different buckets. We see the church in kind of a legalistic perspective that is heavy on truth. It's heavy on truth in terms of the dissemination of truth on Sundays and their kind of outward facing declaration of truth. But there's very little, there's no truth when it comes to, hey, this is what I'm struggling with. These are the sin patterns in my life. Like interpersonally, it's like everybody is hiding from one another within those churches because it's quote unquote shameful to be struggling with these areas of sin. So everybody keeps it quiet and silent. So it's where hypocrisy thrives. And of course, Jesus really dealt with that severely when he came to the Pharisees. And then again, the pendulum has swung so far in the opposite direction where, you know, young leaders don't want to be anything like that. Oh, that's great. But they unfortunately have shot way past truth. And they're now just embracing something called love, but it's not biblical love, because the moment you take truth out of love, it's no longer biblical love. And so, for example, 1 Corinthians 13, verse 6 says, love does not rejoice in unrighteousness, but rejoices with the truth. So when Christians are saying, oh, you just have to be loving, what does that even mean? Just to affirm people in their sin is not biblical love. True love is seeing that someone is heading toward a cliff, the bridge is out ahead, is they're flying down the road, and are we just going to stand by and cheer them on as they go flying by? Or are we going to try to warn them and help them stop and see the danger that's ahead? That is what a loving thing to do would be.
1: Yeah, exactly. You know, relating to this whole aspect, I wanted to hearken back to what you were sharing just a moment ago, that so many will see grace as a license to sin. Like, well, you know, it's not a big deal if I sin because God's grace will cover it.
0: I'll be forgiven. Yeah.
1: Exactly. Yeah. And the Apostle Paul, he took that head on, didn't he?
0: He sure did. Yes. No, he absolutely did. And saying, should we go on and sin that grace may abound? By no means, right? How should we who have been set free from that still live in it? And so I mentioned three buckets of churches. And I mentioned two, the two kind of on the extreme left and extreme right. The others would be, there's many, many churches that hold to a biblical worldview, not just around sexuality, but around many things. Those churches often, though, are just reeling and not understanding how in the world do we address issues of the rampant nature, I mean, the majority nature of pornography in the church, the reality that so many people, even many pastors, are dealing with dipping into pornography or addicted to pornography. And certainly many, many men and increasingly women are getting caught up in the visual nature of pornography as well and everything that goes along with that, as well as, of course, fornication, adultery. I mean, all of that is very, very much alive in the church, unfortunately. But how do we as a church really help people navigate that? The don't do it message, the kind of shame message, that obviously does not work. And so what can we do biblically to really help people? What we would say is that this huge area of need in the church, a need in humanity, is for genuine, authentic relationship, to be fully known and fully loved. Well, almost no one is fully known in the church. And so we need to break that paradigm and help people. And of course, you can't force anyone to do anything, but it's more this invitation through telling our own stories, by being real and vulnerable, by them seeing that people love others and are actually drawn to others who tell the truth of their brokenness and what God has set them free from. That when we do that, we start to create a culture where, rather than living double lives and pretending we have it all together when we don't, we create this culture that says, no, it's actually safe and it's actually normal to be known in our struggles and to help one another toward health and healing.
1: Yeah, I look forward to taking that a little bit farther in a moment here, but I want to go back to the grace thing because we've been talking about that so much here that it seems as though a big part of your job and Love and Truth Network's job is to help people get a proper understanding of what the grace of God really means, what it's really about.
0: Well, for sure. That's very, very true. Because again, we live in a culture and a church culture that it's just easier to go in one direction or the other. It's very difficult to walk the narrow way that Jesus calls us to. It's very easy to go, you know, truth thumping and kind of let the chips fall where they will and pretend that we have it all together when we certainly do not. You know, again, the world is disgusted by that, and we are disgusted by that because it's so hypocritical. And then the other would be the supposed loving perspective, but there's no power. There's no empowerment. There's no life change. It's a false gospel that puts a tweak on our flesh rather than actually calling us to die to ourselves and experience the resurrection power of Jesus Christ in our lives.
1: Yeah. So I'm just thinking here, a combination of the two things that we're talking about just in the past couple of minutes, that need for genuine, authentic relationships where there's an openness and honesty and, you know, truth and things. When that occurs, when that takes place, I can see that helps people to both see the grace of God better in their own lives and maybe even to recognize that this grace of God is there for, you know, the other person too, and that they need to offer the grace of God to the other person in the relationship. So it all kind of intertwines to me.
0: Well, that's absolutely true. And then another benefit that's massive is, you know, Proverbs says that to a sated man, a full man, honey is detestable, but to a famished man, any bitter thing is sweet. I think that is the dynamic that Solomon writes about there. That's the dynamic that we experience in the church, in the West, for sure, is that we are actually starving people relationally. I think if you could x-ray the average Christian, even going to good biblical churches and all that, the average Christian, if you could x-ray their soul and their heart with regard to relationships, they would be anorexic. We would be like skin stretched over bones because we live off a starvation diet of authentic relationship. We fill our lives with everything else in the world. And so one of the reasons that sexual sin in particular is so powerful and so addictive is because we are relationally starved, and sexual sin mimics authentic intimacy better than anything else. It destroys us. It is actually a counterfeit, but it feels, it mimics it. And so we keep, it's quick, it's instantaneous, and we can go on the hunt for porn or whatever the thing is that we do. There's something about all of that that is filling in the emptiness of our own hearts and souls. We need to do a far better job as churches and leaders and men and women of learning how to love, genuinely love one another and be in each other's lives and be open for other people to be in our life and our mess so that we can receive the kind of relationship that fills us up to the point when the enemy comes knocking. Yeah, it's tempting. Yes, it's lust. Yes, it pulls at my flesh and there's something that can draw me into it. But because I'm relationally full, I have a much better ability to say no to it.
1: Wow, those are super good insights. I appreciate that. Gary Ingram is my guest again, founder of Love and Truth Network. 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
2: 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My name is Gary Ingram, and I'm the founder of Love and Truth Network. I know what it's like to hide in deep shame and confusion. Raised in church, I lived a double life, battling unwanted same-sex attraction, porn, and sexual sin for many years, praying for change but finding no real help or solutions from leaders and rejected by many within the church. 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Healing wasn't instant, but it was real. For more than 12 years, Love and Truth Network has been equipping local churches across the country to do the same for others. 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
1: 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One is for church leaders. There's another one for strugglers, another for friends and family. And so they can help anyone and everyone with these particular issues of gender identity, sexuality, from a biblical perspective. And I'm going to focus on that church leaders tab right now because I'd love to have you explain a little bit what it looks like. Maybe you can take an example of a church you're working with right now or something and tell us what it looks like. Mm-hmm. If a church reaches out to you, what happens from there?
0: Sure. Great question. And let me just emphasize, you're right that we have those three categories, but the reason that church leaders is first is because it's the primary reason we exist. So yes, we want to be able to help strugglers. We want to be able to help friends and family know how to better walk with and support either young children in terms of prevention, as well as those in need of recovery or what have you. But the main reason that we exist is to help churches and pastors, because we know that if we can equip churches to be more effective in this space of restoring relational and sexual wholeness, as well as biblical identity, we can have a much bigger impact and multiplication value in the lives of individuals. So usually a pastor or someone within the congregation that it serves on staff or has been tapped by the pastor to reach out to us. And it just begins with a conversation. They can reach out and get on my calendar directly through our website, or they can reach out to me and email me directly through the website as well. And happy to have conversations, especially with pastors and leaders or those representing churches. We actually try to avoid working with churches that just want to see this as a hot button issue that once we kind of do our thing on a weekend or whatever the event will be, that they're kind of off and running to the next thing and never really come back to revisit this. And this is such a pervasive issue in the church. This isn't just some ancillary thing. It's not something in the margins. There was a denomination that I was working with, and they had developed some really good papers around the topic of sexuality and identity, but they actually referred to it as ministry in the margins. I'm like, are you crazy? I mean, this isn't ministry in the margins. This is ministry in the pulpit and in every pew or seat in your church, practically. And so what we do with churches is we begin the conversation and we do online training and equipping. Oftentimes that starts with staff or elders. And then we often do weekend ministry events where I come in person and do a slew of whether it's working with young adults or youth, as well as meeting with men's group as a possibility, or leaders who are running men's, women's small group ministry. One of the things we help them do is, how do you take the conversation deeper? And then, you know, how do you not be the dog that finally catches the bus and not know, oh, shoot, what do I do with this? Like somebody finally opened up and shared about some deep struggle around sexual sin or pornography or whatever is going on. And now everyone's like, you know, looking like deer in the headlights, not knowing what to do. How do we actually take that precious moment that's so critical and actually help that person and model for others what it looks like to get real and the kind of grace they're going to experience? So we do that kind of training. And really what we do at the end of the day, it's discipleship. This isn't reparative therapy. This isn't conversion therapies. It is discipleship that we're all called to. And we're interested not in making converts, but in making disciples as Jesus calls us to.
1: Yeah. So whether it's therapy to help those who are struggling with homosexuality or whatever, and the Supreme Court, of course, just had a huge case that came out and supported those who are looking for help. And I think that's a good result there.
0: So
1: you're not saying there's anything wrong with that type of therapy, though.
0: No, I'm glad you clarified that. My wife's a licensed Christian counselor, and you know, Christian counseling is so important. Unfortunately, we have many, many Christian counselors who are not counseling Christianly. They're not actually counseling according to the scriptures. They're using almost exclusively secular models and not even stepping outside of that to integrate spirituality into their counseling, which is tragic. But I think it's so critical that we do have counseling available to people, for sure, especially those that have gone through trauma. I certainly have. And so that's been very helpful. All I'm saying is people want to make this topic of homosexuality or walking away from that and following Jesus or learning how to allow the Lord to heal where our heart feels like gender dysphoric, for example. Like that's a real issue that somebody's feeling. The Lord can meet us in those places, but yes, counseling can be involved. But at the end of the day, it really is a discipleship issue. And it's not some, you know, kind of spooky or, you know, it's not all these, we have more in common than we do in terms of differences. And at the end of the day, we are all called to, in Luke, it actually says that we are to take up our cross daily and follow Christ and to deny ourselves, take up our cross daily. And so that is something that every believer is called to. And that includes, of course, those of us who find ourselves dealing with attractions and desires that fit within the LGBT framework.
1: Yeah. So going back to the churches that you work with, is this a long-term type process or do you come in and kind of help them get discipleship, you know, arrangements set up and go from there? Or give me a little bit more on that.
0: Yeah, you asked about possibly giving a church as an example. So there's many churches that we've worked with. I mean, over 200 or so, maybe 250 or so across the United States. But there's lots of examples. But one church I think of often, I've been back to this church probably 6 times, and they've just recognized, like, the men actually in this church are leading the women in terms of relationship. Well, that's very unusual in most churches. Women's ministry is almost always a lot larger than men's ministry. And there's nothing wrong with women's ministry being large. It's that men's ministry is lagging behind. And so this church that we've been to, I'll be there again this summer, now 5, 6, 7 times, they called on me to do a men's retreat for them and to lead that entire time. It was an incredible time of these guys really opening up and getting real in a way they had not even done before in the 10 years or 5 years or whatever they've known one another. And so there is a building that happens. This church recognizes, we want you to come in regularly, once a year or whatever. We want you to come in because we realize there's something about, we can hear a great message and we can hear these truths, but it's so easy to begin slipping back into old patterns and the world lulling us, the enemy lulling us, our flesh lulling us back, and to be reminded of these things and to also have a place where we can really dump. One of the things I do with this church is I do teaching, preaching, the whole nine yards, but I also meet with individual leaders, couples, as elders and staff. The pastor insists, you know, hey, we want to have these opportunities, not insist, but gives people these opportunities to meet and really work through in an honest way these challenging situations. So in this church, like it's both and, it's some individual counseling line there. It's, and when I say counseling, pastoral care, it's couples work, and then it's staff training, leadership training, always moving toward getting the conversation deeper in the body of Christ, getting the hearts more connected in the body of Christ, to come back to that place where we have stated men and women and young people that whose hearts are full. Again, when your heart is full, it's a lot easier to say no to the enemy when he comes knocking on the door.
1: Yeah. Let's talk a little bit more about the discipleship / mentorship arrangement. There's a level of comfort, I guess, there is the way I want to put it with the person. It's not something where you can just take a list of names and say, okay, you're going with this person. You're going to just
0: That's
1: partner
0: right.
1: people up like that, right?
0: Well, interestingly, the men's group was kind of partnered up that way. I mean, the men's retreat that we did, there were 25 guys there. The leaders kind of knew the guys a little bit, but they chose like where they were going to go. And I would say, with the exception of maybe two guys out of the 25, every man went deep in their small group time. They went deep in the teaching that I was doing on listening prayer and on telling your real story. And they all went for it. I mean, the pastor was astounded, even though I'd been at the church maybe four times before then. He's just like, man, I thought there was going to be a lot of resistance. And I couldn't believe how my guys, you know, really stepped in. And he was hopeful for that on the one hand, but also knew how resistant people can be. And they all did. I mean, they all went for it deeply. I mean, there was a lot of stuff shared that had never been shared in prior years in their time together, because they understood biblically the value. And then they heard my story and other stories of how impactful it was to be able to finally be fully known, to be able to actually experience what it's like to be fully loved.
1: Well, that is pretty cool. Well, I've got about 2 minutes left here, so let me just reserve those for you two. We've covered a lot of ground here, but to kind of summarize and leave the listener with what you want them to take home.
0: Yeah, I mean, so at the end of the day, I know that the scriptures clearly say that we were created for a relationship. And we often say that we are broken in relationship, usually in childhood, and many times over, whether it's rejection, abuse, abandonment, a variety of things, chronic neglect that we experience. And some of us come out of really good homes, but none of us get out of childhood into adulthood unscathed. And then for many of us in our young adult years and 20s and 30s, we go through a lot of other stuff as well. Sometimes things done to us, but more often in those cases, things we ourselves have done. But the reality that God made us for relationship, we are broken in relationship, but we're made whole in relationship. And so many times in our woundedness, we pull back from relationship. We might be the life of the party. We might be very gregarious relationally with others. And yet it's very thin. There's no depth to it. There's a lot of width, but no depth. And so what we are trying to do with people is help them understand that if we really want to experience healing, it comes through that confession to others. It comes through getting real and being known. It comes through developing the relationships that don't take 5 or 10 years to develop. They can happen pretty quickly and then thicken and gel over the course of time as we walk with one another and do life together.
1: That's beautiful. Well, thank you so much, Gary. It has been a pleasure to have you on again, and thank you for helping to partner with the Pullman as well. Yeah, I appreciate it.
0: Thanks, Jay. Again,
1: Gary is the founder, co-founder, and director of Love and Truth Network, and I want to share the website one more time here, because I would love to have you go there right now, especially if you're a pastor or church leader, and get to set up with them to have them come in and help you develop some discipleship, mentorship type arrangements in your church, and just a whole lot of biblical worldview teaching on these subjects of sexuality and gender identity. LoveandTruthNetwork.com, LoveandTruthNetwork, all written out, .com is that site. 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
7: Breaking news this hour from townhall.com. I'm Michael Harrington. A new report from a congressional research group is drawing sharp reactions over corporate tax policy. Correspondent Ken Lorman has more.
8: The Congressional Research Service suggests a revenue-maximizing corporate tax rate could be far higher than today's 21%, possibly topping 70%. The finding is based on theoretical economic models. Conservative critics dispute that conclusion, pointing out that corporate tax revenues are up nearly 50% since the Trump corporate rate cut from 35%. The Committee to Unleash Prosperity asks, if cutting the rate to 21% raised revenue, how could raising the rate to 70% also increase revenues? Ken Lorman reporting.
7: A look back at the debate over net neutrality and what conservatives say they've learned since its repeal.
9: When the Trump FCC rolled back Obama-era internet regulations in 2017, critics warned of higher costs and a digital divide. But conservatives argued the rules were heavy-handed government overreach that slowed investment and innovation. They say deregulation delivered, boosting network expansion, cutting prices dramatically, and increasing internet speeds nationwide, especially in rural areas. Supporters maintain a market-based approach, not federal mandates, remains the best way to keep the internet fast, affordable, and competitive. Ron Taylor reporting.
7: American allies emphasizing the need for unity and cooperation as security threats increase across regional boundaries. Japanese Defense Minister Koizumi is praising Defense Secretary Pete Hegseth's commitment to the Indo-Pacific. Ethiopians voting today in an election the ruling party is expected to win handily. The country has 50 million registered voters out of a population of 130. More on these stories at townhall.com.
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7: Israeli troops have captured a strategic mountaintop with a Crusader-era castle in southern Lebanon this weekend in their deepest incursion into the country in more than a quarter century. The Israeli military announcing today that it had captured Beaufort Castle near the city of Nabatea after days of intense fighting and airstrikes in nearby villages where Israeli troops fought Hezbollah members. It marks a major gain for Israel. The latest war with Hezbollah began in early March. Israel and Lebanon have been at war since Israel was created in 1948. Heavy rains are threatening to delay the search for two people missing in a flooded cave in Laos after the rescue of five other people who are trapped underground for over a week. The seven villagers entered the cave last week to look for minerals but were trapped by flash flooding. Rescue teams from Laos, Thailand, and several other countries have been working at the site. News and analysis at townhall.com. Critics are raising new concerns about how taxpayer money is being spent on homeless programs in California.
11: they point to San Francisco's managed alcohol program, which reportedly cost about $80 billion over 6 years while serving just 55 clients, roughly $454,000 per person. Critics argue programs like this, along with contracts tied to nonprofits in San Francisco and Los Angeles, reflect waste, inflated costs, and possible abuse of public funds. Some political figures also claim homeless populations are being drawn in from other areas to boost funding, though those claims remain disputed. John Scott reporting.
7: Today is Sunday, May the 31st. It's the 151st day of 2026. On this date in history, 1888, over 2,200 people in Johnstown, Pennsylvania, died in the flood. More on these stories at townhall.com.
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14: Mostly cloudy skies, a little breezy, and a few scattered showers around through the afternoon and evening hours. Clouds overnight tonight, low in the mid-60s. Tomorrow, partly sunny, slight chance of a shower, high in the mid-80s. Scattered showers Tuesday, then clearing out Wednesday. I'm Georgia WeatherNet meteorologist KJ Allen on AM 920, The Answer.
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18: Welcome back to the Scott Jennings Show. It is Friday, May 29th. Common sense for the American people. Quick check of the headlines. President Trump is in the White House Situation Room as we speak, meeting with a national security team. He's mulling over his options here as it relates to signing on to this memorandum of understanding to get to a 60-day ceasefire with Iran and try to move this conflict to an end. We'll track that and let you know how it turns out. FCC Chairman Brendan Carr says no company is above the law when it comes to DEI, and that includes Disney. Here's Brendan Carr on CNBC, Cut 29.
19: Well, Disney has been embroiled in controversies for years now related to their DEI policies. There's reporting that suggests that Disney's leadership went all in on what could end up being invidious forms of DEI discrimination. We launched this investigation into Disney's DEI practices all the way back in March of 2025. We've gone through rounds of our versions of subpoenas with them, getting documents from them, and the evidence is starting to fall into a couple buckets. One, you know, have they been discriminating in the hiring of people based on race, gender, protected characteristics, compensation, promotion, workplace activities? Disney has its view, Disney has its evidence, and we haven't made a final decision, but there is evidence coming in that points to some of those buckets.
18: In the Wall Street Journal today, there is a piece by a Purple Heart winner named Teddy Daniels. He was slandered by Maine Senate candidate Graham Platner, who said he deserved to die at the hands of the Taliban. Teddy Daniels joins us here on the Scott Jennings Show to discuss. Welcome in.
20: Sir, thank you very much for having me on. Greatly appreciate it.
21: Well, I'm glad you're here. And first of all, let me just start by saying thank you for your service to our country. You were 35 years old when you enlisted in the United States Army. And you went to Afghanistan, and you wound up in this incredible battle against the Taliban. Let's start there. Tell us about that firefight. What happened that day?
20: Well, I was actually 37 when that happened. I was an old man by Army standards, and we were coming down an open hillside. We got ambushed from the village, and unit was pinned down. So. You know, I'll tell you this. I just happened to be the one to be in a position to kind of do something stupid. move into the open and kind of draw the fire so the rest of my squad could lay down suppressing fire and we can win that fight. I do want to say this. Any other guy in my squad that day would have done the same exact thing if they were in the position that I was. I have seen acts of bravery, acts of valor from guys all over downrange, and they don't even get mentioned. And those guys, and the guys that did not come home, are actually the true heroes.
21: Well, there are certainly a lot of heroes that served in Afghanistan, gave their lives, suffered injuries like you did, served in Iraq, currently serving in the conflict that we have against Iran, and they deserve our respect. But that's not what you got from Graham Plattner. And what Graham Plattner said about you, and I'm going to read it for the audience here and clean it up because this is a family-friendly show after all. But he said, quote, dumb expletive, didn't deserve to live. At least his stupidity and fat expletive wheezing are available for all future infantrymen to witness and hold in contempt. Poor marksmanship on the Taliban's part is the only reason this expletive made it home. He managed to make every possible expletive decision possible when it comes to small unit combat. Now, you were facing down a number of Taliban fighters. You sustained numerous gunshot wounds. When you learned that Graham Plattner was watching this video of you in this incredible firefight and making these disparaging remarks, you know, what went through your mind when you saw these comments?
20: I'll be honest with you. I didn't put much thought into it. I thought, here's another guy behind a keyboard who is trying to feel important, shooting his mouth off. Honestly, what really concerned me, what really bothered me, was the comments that he made about Chris Kyle, was the comments that he made about other veterans. I've got very, very thick skin. It takes a lot to insult me. Was not insulted. The guy is a self-proclaimed communist, an Antifa super soldier, I believe, by his words. So guys like that, if they have an opinion, great. Have your opinion. I don't lose sleep at night. But when you go after somebody like Chris Kyle and his kids and his family needs to see that out there for eternity, seriously trying to tarnish a true American hero. And that I found was despicable.
21: Yeah, the comments about Chris Kyle drew some criticism from Chris Kyle's widow and from many other veterans who know that Chris Kyle was a hero. And you're a hero. I mean, you volunteered to go to Afghanistan and you took and sustained injuries on behalf of the United States of America. And when I see these comments and him disparaging you, when I see him disparaging Chris Kyle, I wonder psychologically what is going on in Graham Plattner's mind. Now, he also served. He did tours. And so, you know, he's been in the middle of military situation. And for him then later sit behind a keyboard and disparage the service of other people in the military, it makes me wonder, what's wrong with this guy? And, you know, but then you start to put the puzzle together, this other narrative they've constructed around his candidacy. You write in the Wall Street Journal today, Democratic men are having an identity crisis. Maine's Graham Plattner, the party's nominee for U.S. Senate, is a prime example. When you say identity crisis, what do you mean by that?
20: Well, I'll tell you this, and I believe Tim Walz had the same issue, this Tallarico guy, same issue. It's they try to be something that they're not. I grew up the son of a brick mason, and my mother worked in a textile mill. And my dad would always comment how these politicians would show up at job sites with work boots that never saw any work and Carhartt jackets that still had the creases in them. And they were trying to cosplay, I guess, or play a role. And it's just not authentic at all. And, you know, once this stuff started to come out and then looking into Graham Plattner's elitist background, it really makes sense now that he's he's trying to connect with working class America, but he's anything but working class America. Now, I thank Graham for his service to this nation. I don't know what his experience was during his time in service to where he left the military and then decided to just hate America.
21: Well, hate America and hate America and also hate other veterans. I mean, that's the thing. You know, he served. You would think there would be some camaraderie between and some respect among people who serve. But I think you have it just right. He somehow now hates America and has extended that to hating people like you who, I mean, you earned a Purple Heart on behalf of this country. Plattner's also come under some criticism this week for saying that his opponent, Susan Collins, quote, voted to send him to war. Now, it should be noted that he actually joined the military after the conflict in Iraq started. And then he later joined a security firm called Blackwater and had said that he did that at the time because he, quote, wanted to have an adventure and to kill some people. So now he seems to be rewiring the circumstances of his own service. It's a volunteer army. He volunteered to go, and it was after the conflict had already started. When you hear these discrepancies and hear them kind of rewiring this Plattner narrative, what does that tell you about how Democrats are sort of using a military and veterans issues in their campaigns today?
20: Well, I can tell you this as an infantryman. Every single infantryman out there wants to deploy. They want to go do their job. And during my deployment, only half of our unit went. And guys were like begging to go. And only half of our unit went. And the guys that got left behind, like they were devastated because they wanted to go fight. And for him to make his statement that Susan Collins sent him to die in war, let me tell you, every single one of us signed a dotted line knowing that that was a possibility. Okay? We knew it. Everybody who signed up, regardless of your job, regardless of the branch, you know what the consequences could be. So don't play now that Susan Collins voted to send you to war when this guy enlisted after Afghanistan and after the Iraq campaign kicked off. I call BS. It's unfairly attacking Susan Collins. And again, it's a victimhood mentality. The victimhood mentality doesn't play with me. Apparently he's trying to use that. Like I said, I don't care what he said about me. I'm not a victim. Speak your mind. I don't care. I don't lose sleep at night. But when he comes out and tries to run a campaign based, number one, on lies, and number two, victimhood, there's something wrong there.
21: Teddy Daniels is a U.S. Army combat veteran. He is a Purple Heart recipient. He served our nation. Teddy, thanks for joining us. Thanks for your service to the United States of America, and thanks for speaking out today.
20: Sir, thank you so much for having me on. Greatly appreciate it.
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30: I gotta tell you, I was impressed by Teddy Daniels. Teddy was nice to come on. We called him this morning. I read that piece of his in the Wall Street Journal. I mean, Graham Plattner watched a video of Teddy Daniels in a firefight with the Taliban and decided to go online and make comments about Teddy Daniels. He should have died, called him names. And it's really just frightening what is going on in the mind of Graham Plattner. He wants fellow U.S. servicemen to die. He's, you know, at some point got a Nazi tattoo at things he said about women. I mean, there's a lot of weird stuff going on in the mind of Graham Plattner. I think it's why you're seeing local Democrats in Maine start to pull away from him. But we'll see how the campaign unfolds. But the Democrats have hitched their wagon to this guy, and the most radical Democrats, Bernie Sanders among them, have hitched their wagon to a guy who, I mean, the only thing authentic about Graham Plattner is that he is authentically an a-hole, okay? I mean, when you look at the things he actually said and has admitted to, that's who he is. The story they want to tell you about this guy is what they've made up. Oh, he's a working-class oyster farmer. No, he's not. He's a son of privilege. They completely fabricated part of this, but the real stuff that shines through, I mean, that guy's a bag of cats in that mind of his. I don't know what's going on with Graham Plattner, but the voters in Maine are going to have to figure it out. Hopefully they'll make the right decision. All right, it's Friday afternoon, and it is time for the Relief Factor Pain of the Week.
29: And now, the Relief Factor Pain of the Week.
30: Oh.
29: Ooh.
30: right, let me take you back to the summer of 2024. I was there in Atlanta when this happened. Cut 19.
4: Where they, in fact, pay 8.2% in taxes. If they just paid 24% or 25%, either one of those numbers, they'd raise $500 million, billion dollars, I should say, in a 10-year period. We'd be able to wipe out his debt. We'd be able to help make sure that all those things we need to do, child care, elder care, making sure that we continue to strengthen our health care system, making sure that we're able to make every single solitary person eligible for what I've been able to do with dealing with everything we have to do with, look, if we finally beat Medicare.
5: Thank you, President Biden.
30: Oh, it's still painful to watch it now. That, of course, was from that presidential debate there in Atlanta in the summer of 2024. That was the night that ended Joe Biden's presidential campaign. Effectively, it'd take a few more weeks to drop out. Well, this is all in the news now because Jill Biden, his wife, I'm sorry, Dr. Jill Biden, his wife, has a book out about her time as first lady. And as part of this book tour, she had some interesting comments about that night. Let's hear that. Cut 20.
6: Were you horrified as you saw it unfold?
7: I wasn't horrified. I was frightened because I had never, ever seen Joe like that before or since. Never.
6: Or since.
7: Yes.
6: Or You've since. Never seen him like
7: never.
6: That?
7: Never. No.
6: What happened?
7: I don't know what happened. I mean, as I watched it, I thought, oh, my God, he's having a stroke. And it scared me to death.
30: That was Jill Biden promoting her new book, saying that, A, she thought her husband was having a stroke on the debate stage, and B, that she has never, ever, ever, before or after that moment, seen Joe Biden have some sort of cognitive breakdown. Ever. Not one time. Now, this has predictably set off a whole round of commentary from people in politics, but in the Democratic Party, they are none too pleased. They are none too pleased to be once again talking about the Bidens. None too pleased to be reliving the fact that they lied to the country about Joe Biden's cognitive state. None too pleased to have to go back over this whole sordid affair that led Biden to drop out, Kamala Harris to be installed, without ever getting a single vote and so on. And that's why Jill Biden is the relief factor pain of the week, because she is a true pain right now, I think, to the Democratic Party. They got to get over the Biden years, but it's like they never go away. Jill Biden pops up with a book. Oh, he was having a stroke. Hunter Biden pops up. I'm going to be on social media now. I'm going to go on a podcast and say crazy things. They would love to never talk about the Bidens ever again. Acknowledge that Joe Biden was the president. You'll never hear this guy's name again, except when they themselves bring it up. Joe Biden, the relief factor, pain of the week.
8: That's the relief factor, pain of the week. Oh!

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6: Mostly cloudy skies, a little breezy, and a few scattered showers around through the afternoon and evening hours. Clouds overnight tonight, low in the mid-60s. Tomorrow, partly sunny, slight chance of a shower, high in the mid-80s. Scattered showers Tuesday, then clearing out Wednesday. I'm Georgia WeatherNet meteorologist KJ Allen on AM 920, The Answer.
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8: Coming up in 60 seconds, Friday Punditry with my friend and CNN political commentator, David Urban. But first, I must tell you about a new film. Comes from Focus Features and the people who produced Darkest Hour. That was a great movie. Darkest Hour. That was good. Well, if they did half as good on this as they did on that, it's going to be great. This new movie is called Pressure, the Untold True Story of D-Day. In the 72 hours leading up to the largest seaborne invasion in history, General Eisenhower faced an impossible decision that would determine the fate of the war. As Allied forces prepare to land, two massive storms converge over Normandy, and behind closed doors with the clock ticking, Ike had to decide, do I send 300,000 men into nature's unforgiving fury or delay and risk losing the war itself? There is no safe option, only consequences, and one decision would change the world forever. The movie is out today. Experience a powerful and inspiring story of courage, sacrifice, and the mission that gave the free world hope. It stars Andrew Scott, Brendan Fraser, Kerry Condon, and Damian Lewis. The movie is called Pressure. It is filled with thrilling tension from beginning to end. And without a doubt, a movie like this must be seen on the big screen. Pressure, the untold story of D-Day. It is in theaters today, and there's some special engagements in Dolby Cinema. If you like Darkest Hour, I think you're going to love Pressure, the untold story of D-Day. All right, Scott Jennings here on Salem Common.

0: sense for the American people. It's time for Friday Punditry. Allow me to introduce my friend, CNN political commentator David Urban is here. David, welcome to the Scott Jennings Show.
1: Scott, great to be with you. 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
0: Well, we're glad to hear your voice today, David. And I want to start here on a topic about Graham Plattner and what he has said about veterans and how he's described the U.S. Army. And I'm going to start with it because for those of you who don't know, you may have seen David Urban on CNN, but you may not know. He's a graduate of West Point, served our nation, and has rendered great public service and expertise on our air at CNN about what it means to be a member of the U.S. military. Earlier in the show, David, I interviewed a guy named Teddy Daniels, who was a Purple Heart winner from Afghanistan. This is one of the people that... Plattner...
1: He's a Pennsylvanian.
0: That's right. And he's one of these guys that Plattner has been slandering, has been disparaging for his service in Afghanistan. As a veteran yourself, what do you make of Plattner and the way he's talking about... I mean, he says the U.S. Army is full of fat, lazy people who don't deserve to wear the uniform. I mean, it's a lot of negative stuff coming out of Plattner. What do you make of it?
1: Yeah, listen, Graham Plattner is... I probably get the FCC wouldn't like what I have to say about Graham Plattner if I really said what I...
0: Don't get Brendan Carr. Don't get Brendan Carr on us, David. We don't need to be in Brendan Carr jail.
1: Listen, Graham Plattner, he's... Let's just put it this way. I think he's a loser. How about that? That's the kindest thing I could say. The guy's a loser for attacking his fellow servicemen for lying about so many things and for just, you know, for pretending to be somebody who's not. Let's just go back to his tattoo for just starters, right? The fact that he continues to lie about that he didn't realize it was a symbol of not just the Nazis, but like, you know, the SS. I mean, the guy's a complete and utter fake. He's a phony, fake. Susan Collins is going to stomp him, and I'm happy to support her and watch him go down the drain, loser from Jump Street. And his comments, negative comments about Teddy and other veterans are just despicable.
0: Yeah, Teddy, he was a great interview today. And, you know, Teddy's like the nicest guy. And Teddy was a cop. He volunteered to go into the U.S. Army at the age of 35. He volunteered. Yep. You know, he's already a little old for military standards, and yet volunteers, goes to Afghanistan, winds up in a firefight with a bunch of Taliban, earns a Purple Heart, and for that, he's got this Democrat, Plattner, slandering him online. All right, next topic, David Urban. I want to talk about what's going on in Washington, D.C. You spent a lot of time down there. Right now, across Washington, D.C., Donald Trump and the Interior Secretary, Doug Burgum, are beautifying Washington, D.C. They got the fountain working in front of Union Station. They're refurbishing the reflecting pool. You have all this stuff going on around town, and it's in honor of our nation's 250th birthday. This, of course, has Democrats melting down. Why is Trump focusing on all these projects? What do you think? Was it good for the president to get Washington in shape for our nation's birthday?
1: Scott, listen, I lived in Washington for a bunch of years, right? I mean, when I'm there, I go take a... I can no longer jog because of my old man and broken knees and bad things. But I go for a 5-mile walk on the nation on the mall, right? I go down from... I walk from Lincoln up to the Capitol, right along that reflecting pool, and that reflecting pool has been a dump for so many years, Scott. Tons and tons of years. What the president's doing there is going to be spectacular. With Union Station, I come in and out of that train station a ton. It is the fountain there. Has never worked since... I don't think it's worked since I've been in Washington, okay?
0: Maybe it worked.
1: Yeah, I've never seen it functioning. I've never seen it look as beautiful as it does today. It's been power washed, been cleaned, and it's working. I think the people of Washington are proud, right? Proud of what the president's done to make their city look good, make our city look good. It's America's city. It's not anybody else's city. It's our city. I'd like to see more, Scott. I'd like to see more trash being picked up. I'd like to see less homeless and drug addicted people on the streets. I keep seeing, you know, the campaign for mayor out in Los Angeles, and I think a lot of those same themes are prevalent in Washington, D.C. But look, the president, they have the guard in there. I see the National Guard. I thank them all the time. I see those young men and women walking around the streets, keeping people safer than they ever were before in their life. And so I applaud the president for what he's doing in Washington. It should have been done a long time ago. The fact that you can't walk at nights, you couldn't walk safely before. You know, Scott, I'm not a small guy. I'm not a shrinking violet. I'm a, you know, like you said, I served in the military, you know, boxed. It felt pretty, I can take care of myself. The fact that I felt unsafe some points walking home at night from places, it's not good. And now that the president has put in these additional resources with the guard and other, you know, other federal law enforcement officers patrolling more, cleaning the place up. It's kind of the old Rudy Giuliani, you know, broken window theory of policing. You clean up, you do the little things, and the big things take care of themselves. So I applaud the president for what he's doing. Americans, if they come to our nation's capital, I would encourage them to come celebrate the, you know, the nation's 250th. They will see for themselves how great it looks. And you got one guy to give credit to. It's Donald Trump and Doug Burgum and the folks in Interior. But if it wasn't for the president's leadership on this, it would have looked terrible like it did for the past, you know, X amount of years. And it just, I'm really happy that Americans will get to celebrate and see our nation's capital in its best light.
0: David Urban is our pundit of the week here on the Scott Jennings Show. David, one of the America 250 events the president is planning is this UFC fight on the south lawn of the White House. If you're in Washington, or you may have seen it online, the video here, it's pretty shocking, actually, the size of the cage or the venue they're building for this major UFC fight. Democrats are unhappy about that. What do you think, good or bad, UFC at the White House south lawn?
1: Democrats can pound sand. I mean, how's it different, Scott? How's it different than the Easter egg roll, right? I mean, look, Donald Trump wants to have a UFC mat, which is wildly popular in America, right? Wildly popular amongst patriots. It's a good thing. By the way, that structure was made in Pennsylvania, so I applaud that, right? Getting to see more jobs, things being put together in the Commonwealth, so that's a good thing. Look, I think it's going to be exciting. I think it's going to be fun. Look, Scott, it's like the race. We're going to have this IndyCar race in D.C., another spectacular event the president's bringing our nation's capital. It's about time that there was things going on in Washington that the people, that average Americans, want to participate in and see. You know, they don't, you know, for a long, long time, Scott, you know this, the Kennedy Center and other places in D.C. would cater to a certain demographic. And it wasn't people that you or I know, Scott, right? It was a completely different demographic that Washington would cater to. I'm glad they're seeing they're reaching out to people in real America who can come and celebrate and enjoy some things. And at the White House and on the streets of Washington in the coming weeks and months.
0: You just used a phrase, average American, and that allows me to pivot into our next topic. James Tallarico, Texas Democrat Senate candidate, probably not what you or I would consider to be an average American because of comments like this. Let's listen to how Tallarico tries to describe women. Cut 22.
2: Every one of our neighbors with a uterus became the property of the state.
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3: One of our neighbors with a uterus.
0: David, when you were getting married to your lovely bride, when you were taking your vows, did they say, David, do you take this neighbor with a uterus to be your lawfully wedded neighbor with a uterus? Or did they... I mean, honestly, who talks like this? It's crazy.
1: No. Well, maybe Tim Walz talks like that, right? I mean, that's maybe Tallarico was taking lessons on Walz on how to run. But listen, the guy is so out of touch. Texas is if it's not the number one cattle ranching state in the United States, it's number two. And the guy's a vegan. There is nothing about James Tallarico that makes me think that guy stands at Ice Cube's chance on a hot Midland day of winning in the state of Texas. He's managed to alienate people of faith by a non-binary they/them God, six genders. I challenge any Democrat in America to name the six genders that he's talking about. I don't know what he's talking about. He is not an average American. He's not an average Texan. I don't know where the guy came from, but the fact that the Democrats think that this guy is a great, their great future, I just scratch my head and think, you know, they've got to be incredibly out of touch to think this guy stands a fighting chance in the state of Texas.
0: Yeah, when you think about the Democrats' problems with men, there was a Quinnipiac poll out the other day. 16% approval rating with men. Democrats said, I know how to fix this. We'll get Graham Plattner in Maine, who says he likes to go into public porta potties and masturbate. And we'll get James Tallarico in Texas, who says we're vegan, and we have to be vegan because it's immoral to eat meat because of the climate crisis. There's six genders, and I can't even bring myself to say the word woman. I have to call them, quote, neighbor with a uterus. This is what's left of men in the Democratic Party. David Urban from CNN is our Friday Pundit of the Week. 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It's Common Sense for the American People. You're on Coast to Coast, Salem. When we come back, David, you will participate in a great Scott Jennings Show Friday tradition where you get to pick the winner of the week and I get to pick the loser of the week. Find out the winners and losers in America this week. David Urban's our guest. I'm Scott on Salem. Stay with us.
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0: David Urban from CNN, political commentator, political operative extraordinaire, graduate of West Point, U.S. Army veteran, is our pundit of the week. David, this is the time of the show when we pick the winners and the losers of the week, and I always give my guest the honor of picking the winner of the week. Who won this week in America? David Urban.
1: Well, yeah, Scott, listen, I think everybody who has a penny invested in the stock market, and including all those new kids with Trump accounts, because the S&P 500 has closed at its highest level ever on record, now on track for a 9-week winning streak. And we're still, you know, the year's still early. So the S&P 500, big winner for me this week.
0: Yeah, the market is doing quite well right now. I'm just looking at the averages right now. Dow at just under 51,000, just a smidgen under 51,000. NASDAQ, it's up a little bit today. NASDAQ up a tick, a little flat, just a smidge under 27,000. S&P right now at 75, 73, just on a huge run right now. Yeah, if you... you've been saving your money and looking at your 401ks and your retirement accounts or your Trump accounts. You're pretty happy with the markets right now. That combined with if they get the Iran thing settled and oil comes down, the job market out there right now is pretty good. Democrats are going to run out of stuff to complain about by the fall if kind of this falls into place for Trump here.
1: 100%.
0: What do you think, by the way, before I move on to my piece, what do you think Trump ought to do on Iran here? I know he's in the Situation Room right now, and they're trying to decide whether to sign on this deal. Where do you think we're headed here?
1: Yeah, I don't know, Scott. Listen, I think the president's cause is just in this whole endeavor. I think Iran cannot allow to have a nuclear weapon. They've kind of got us by the short hairs of the Straits of Hormuz, so I am sensitive to that, but I think these folks have chanted death to America for 50 years, and they're not going to stop anytime soon. I like to keep the pressure up, but I really look through this crystal ball. I have no idea, not even a guess.
0: Yeah, and it feels like the president telegraphed a little bit this morning that he intends to sign on to this memorandum of understanding and get the Strait of Hormuz open and set up this 60-day period where they can operationalize getting the nuclear material out of Iran. I hope it works out. I'm worried for him because, look who you're making a deal. Deals are only as good as the people involved in them. And although I think Donald Trump could make a good deal, you're making a deal with people in Iran, as you point out, who believe death to America, death to Israel. I mean, that's the DNA of their regime. And so, ultimately, I don't know that you could ever call it a peace deal. How do you make peace with these people? All you can ever really do is militarily and economically subdue these people. I think we're on the track to do that, but we'll see. We'll see what the president has to say this afternoon. All right, David, I think for loser of the week, I'm going to go with the taxpayers of Boston, Massachusetts, because it was discovered this week that Boston Mayor Michelle Wu, she has this office of LGBTQ plus advancement, is holding something called a Trans Period Pride event to discuss menstrual equity and the experiences of transgender menstruators. The Office of LGBTQ Advancement received nearly $1 million in taxpayer funding this year. They have a flyer. It's exactly what you would imagine. Trans Period Pride. Join our coalition for a consciousness-raising discussion of menstrual equity and the experiences of trans menstruators. So I think it comes up on June 17th, by the way, at the Boston Public Library. So we're spending $1 million in Boston, Massachusetts to try to, I guess, convince ourselves that men can get pregnant and men can have menstrual cycles. Folks, if you don't have a uterus or ovaries, I'm sorry to tell you, no amount of flyers or taxpayer money is gonna make it happen for you. So my loser of the week, the taxpayers of Boston, wow. Massachusetts. David, thanks for coming on the show this week. By the way, are you going to the UFC fight over at the White House? Please tell me you're going.
1: I've been invited to go. I do some work with those folks. I saw Dana at the White House Correspondents' Dinner. Unfortunately, I'm going to take a pass, but I may go to another one at out in Las Vegas, I think, shortly. So I'm going to take a pass on this one, though. So,
0: yeah, I'm not going to be in town. I'm a little sad. I've never been to one, but people say it's a riot. Well, we'll have to hook up on that sometime. All right, David Urban, you see him on CNN. He's one of the Republican political commentators. Like me, he sits out there on Contrarian Corner, takes on six people at a time, and does a great job. David, you're a great American. Thanks for joining us. We're done for the week.
1: It's a small crowd, Scott. You and myself, Sir Michael, Brad Todd.
0: It's a small crowd.
1: A lonely bunch.
0: Yep. Thanks for your service, and thank you all for listening. Thanks. We're out of here.
1: Thanks for having me.
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14: 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Same thing. 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
13: 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The Answer. 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
16: Breaking news this hour from townhall.com. I'm Michael Harrington. Secretary of State Marco Rubio was putting a spotlight on Cuba these days.
17: Cuba's in a lot of trouble because, unfortunately for them, it's run by a bunch of incompetent communists. And being communist is bad. Being an incompetent communist is like the worst.
16: He says something is going to have to need to be done.
17: Hopefully there'll be a good outcome there for them. There needs to be. It's 90 miles from our shores. And having a failed state 90 miles from our shores is a threat to the national security of the United States.
16: Elsewhere, Ethiopians are voting today in an election. The ruling party is expected to win big.
18: Ethiopia has 50 million registered voters out of a population of 130 million. This election's main themes include national reconciliation and development. Voters will elect members of the House of Representatives, who will then vote for a prime minister. The incumbent prime minister's Prosperity Party is expected to maintain the majority of the House seats.
16: Correspondent Andrew Stewart. A collapse during an illegal mining operation in China has killed five people today and injured one other. The incident occurred in the Yunnan province area, according to China's official Xinhua news agency. Rescuers pulled all six trapped individuals from the site, but five died of their injuries at the hospital. The survivor remains in stable condition. This is just a week ago that China had its deadliest coal mine explosion in recent years, killing nearly 100 people. French police detained over 400 people overnight involved in violent clashes after Paris Saint-Germain won the Champions League title. Seven police officers were injured as fans set fires and vandalized shops. The violence erupted in about 15 cities, although about 300 of the arrests took place in Paris alone. Celebrations today for the win continue. More on these stories at townhall.com.
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16: In the latest action to undo Biden-era regulations on so-called climate change, the Securities and Exchange Commission has proposed repealing a rule that requires some public companies to report their greenhouse gas emissions and the risks they face from global warming. The disclosure rule has been on hold since last year after the commission said it was pausing its legal defense, with legal challenges generated by business groups and Republican states coming up. An SEC statement says the disclosure rule exceeds the scope of the agency's statutory authority. Ukraine has launched new strikes on Russian energy sites this weekend. Russian authorities say drone debris set fire to a fuel facility in Rostov, a civilian infrastructure attacked in the Saratov province. Ukraine has increased attacks on Russia's oil and gas facilities lately. Meanwhile, Kiev is denying Russian claims that a Ukrainian drone struck the Zaporizhia nuclear power plant. This is townhall.com. Saying it was time for a new approach and a new chapter, CBS News Editor-in-Chief Barry Weiss has replaced Tanya Simon as executive producer of 60 Minutes. Here is correspondent Bob Agnew.
20: In a memo to staff, Weiss and CBS News President Tom Zabrowski said their goal was, quote, building a show that thrives in the 21st century. Simon will be replaced by Nick Bilton. He's a documentarian, tech journalist, and former New York Times columnist. Bilton said in his own memo about the transition that the world has, in his words, moved, and so must the show if it's to survive. Bob Agner reporting.
16: Today is Sunday, May the 31st, and some notable people are celebrating a birthday today. They include movie star Clint Eastwood. He is 96 years old. NFL Hall of Famer Joe Namath is turning 83 today. Actress Brooke Shields has 61 candles on her birthday cake. And actor Colin Farrell is an even 50. More on these stories at townhall.com.
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25: Mostly cloudy skies, a little breezy, and a few scattered showers around through the afternoon and evening hours. Clouds overnight tonight, low in the mid-60s. Tomorrow, partly sunny, slight chance of a shower, high in the mid-80s. Scattered showers Tuesday, then clearing out Wednesday. I'm Georgia WeatherNet meteorologist KJ Allen on AM 920. The answer.
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28: 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Speech. Western civilization. And delivering common sense for the American people. Ladies and gentlemen, here's Scott Jennings.
0: More crazy audio from James Tallarico. You won't believe the insane euphemism that he has for women. We'll bring it to you today. Democratic Senate candidate Graham Plattner up in Maine said he wished that a U.S. Army combat veteran had died in that battle with the Taliban. That veteran, Purple Heart recipient Teddy Daniels, joins us live today to react to Plattner's insults. And we'll get the latest on Iran and whether President Trump is prepared to make a deal to end the conflict. Today is Friday, May 29th. I'm Scott Jennings reporting for Salem, and we're broadcasting live today from Louisville, Kentucky. On this day, 1942, on the advice of Nazi propaganda minister Joseph Goebbels, Adolf Hitler orders all Jews in occupied Paris to wear an identifying yellow star on the left side of their coats. Not that long ago, was it? As for today's news, I want to talk to you all today about something that's been on my mind lately. And today, several stories are in the news that solidified for me something that we need to grapple with as a political culture. And that is the callousness and disdain with which the American left has decided to treat women. Let me start in Northern Virginia, where just this week, a man was arrested for sexually assaulting a woman in a parking garage stairwell. Cristobal Vasquez Sanchez, age 25. That's the suspect here. Let me tell you about him. He's a criminal illegal alien from El Salvador. He has prior charges for rape, sexual assault, property damage, drug possession, and larceny. Federal immigration officials had previously lodged a detainer against this individual on April 22nd of last year. That means the feds wanted to pick him up and deport him from the local jail there in Virginia last year. But what happened? Instead of cooperating with the federal government, local Democratic politicians released this criminal alien from jail and back out into the community. Vasquez Sanchez then went on to rape and commit sexual assault against women in Northern Virginia. Had the local Democrats in Northern Virginia just turned him over to ICE and deported him, well, the Virginia women would not have suffered the violence and trauma of being raped and sexually assaulted. But it was more important for the Democrats there to allow a violent illegal alien to roam free than to protect the women of Northern Virginia. Let me make sure you understand exactly what happened here. Local Democrats unleashed a violent illegal alien onto the streets of Northern Virginia who then sexually assaulted and raped women. This is the political agenda of Democrats in Virginia. Violent illegal aliens come first. And women, well, women become collateral damage. In Boston, Massachusetts, the mayor there, Michelle Wu, is spending tax money supporting something called a Trans Period Pride event to discuss menstrual equity and the experiences of transgender menstruators. They have flyers for it and everything. Folks, if you do not have a uterus and ovaries, you cannot menstruate. No amount of tax money, flyers, euphemisms, or pretending can change that basic biological reality. Yet in Boston, Massachusetts, they are spending tax money on pretending that men are women and can do the things that women can do by virtue of their biology. We are essentially erasing what it means to be a woman in the name of this radical political ideology. And then there's the case of James Tallarico, the Democratic candidate for Senate in Texas, and Graham Plattner, the Democrat candidate for Senate up in Maine. Let's start with Tallarico, who has previously claimed there are six genders. We now have audio of Tallarico referring to women, as, and I quote, our neighbors with uteruses. You must be saying to yourself, Scott, there's no possible way that a serious politician like James Tallarico could have possibly invented this term to avoid saying the word woman or female. But take a listen for yourself. Cut number 22.
3: Every one of our neighbors with a uterus became the property of the state.
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0: Neighbors with a uterus. You know what? Let's play this again one more time. This is how the most celebrated Democratic Senate candidate in America refers to women. Again, cut 22.
3: Every one of our neighbors with a uterus became the property of the state.
4: One of our neighbors with a uterus to be able to control their own body.
3: Our neighbors with a uterus.
4: One of our neighbors with a uterus.
0: He didn't just say this once. He said it over and over again. To our female listeners, to the women of America, I beg you to understand what is happening right now. Not to be outdone, Graham Plattner, the other exemplar of what it means to be a male in the Democratic Party today, believes that when women are raped, it's their fault. Now, the Democratic governor of Maine, Janet Mills, sounded the alarm about this before she dropped out of the primary up there. Take a listen to this, cut 23.
5: Did you know Graham Plattner wrote that women worried about rape need to, quote,
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7: It's disgusting.
5: Plattner wrote to avoid rape, women should, quote,
6: act like an adult for fuck's sake.
8: Graham Plattner, seriously.
9: We blame the victim? That's a horrible thing to say.
8: Disqualifying.
10: I have not seen this.
9: He's a bully.
10: This guy gives off a vibe.
9: Just no way I could vote for you.
10: No.
5: Graham Plattner, the closer you look, the worse it gets. I'm Janet Mills, and I approve this message.
0: Of course, they ran actual female Janet Mills out of the race up in Maine. Folks, Democrats and the men they are promoting are erasing you. They put you in harm's way by unleashing violent rapists into your neighborhood. To a Democrat, a woman is acceptable collateral damage in the fight to allow as many illegal aliens into this country as possible. They are telling you that women are not special as a matter of biology or as a matter of the law. You know, there are two genders, just two. But Democrats say, no, there are six or 70 or 300. And that males can do the same things as women biologically, which is the most ludicrous thing that Democrats make their followers believe and repeat. They demean and degrade your biology with this garbage so as to demean and degrade your status under the law and in our society. And they believe that if you are raped by an illegal alien or anyone else, that it is your fault, that somehow you are to blame. For years, Democrats have referred to themselves as the party of women. And yet, what is clear today is that Democrats are the party of erasing women and of treating them like something less than the human beings that they are. It's Common Sense for the American People. I'm Scott Jennings on Salem. Other news today, President Trump is meeting this hour with his national security team in the White House Situation Room. He says he's preparing to make a final determination on whether to sign the Memorandum of Understanding with the Iranian regime. We brought the details of that to you yesterday. We'll keep tabs on it for you. But again, the president meeting with a national security team in the White House Situation Room as we speak. A grim milestone out of Canada. More than 100,000 people have now died through the country's government-approved euthanasia program since it was legalized in 2016. What was originally sold as a limited option for the terminally ill has rapidly expanded. Now Canadian lawmakers are even actively debating whether people suffering solely from mental illness should also qualify for assisted death. You know, when you stop valuing life, that's when Western civilization crumbles. And here we go again, another massive fraud case in Minnesota. Federal authorities announcing the arrest of two residents accused of orchestrating a $21 million Medicaid fraud scheme, again tied to autism services. Prosecutors say the suspects allegedly billed taxpayers for services that were never provided, part of what the DOJ calls the largest autism-related Medicaid fraud crackdown in American history. Shamso Ahmed Hassan and Hanan Mursal Yusuf face charges of conspiracy to commit health care fraud, 8 counts of health care fraud, and 2 counts of money laundering. We have a great show for you today. Victor Davis Hanson is here. Hillsdale College is producing its first feature-length documentary. The executive producer is here. And our special pundit of the week, my friend and CNN political commentator David Urban, is coming by. You're listening to Common Sense for the American People. I'm Scott Jennings. We're on Salem. Thanks for being with us. And stay with us for more news right after this.
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0: From Focus Features and the producers of Darkest Hour comes the new movie Pressure, the untold true story of D-Day in the 72 hours leading up to the largest seaborne invasion in history. General Dwight D. Eisenhower faced an impossible decision that would determine the fate of the war as Allied forces prepare to land. Two massive storms converge over Normandy behind closed doors. The clock was ticking, and General Eisenhower had to decide: send 300,000 men into nature's unforgiving fury or delay and risk losing the war itself. There is no safe option, only consequences, and one decision that would change the world forever. Experience a powerful and inspiring story of courage, sacrifice, and the mission that gave the free world hope. And without a doubt, it must be seen on the big screen. It's called Pressure, the untold story of D-Day, rated PG-13, maybe inappropriate for children under 13, now playing in theaters everywhere with special engagements in Dolby Cinema. Hey, it's Scott Jennings. 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
5: Mostly cloudy skies, a little breezy, and a few scattered showers around through the afternoon and evening hours. Clouds overnight tonight, low in the mid-60s. Tomorrow, partly sunny, slight chance of a shower, high in the mid-80s. Scattered showers Tuesday, then clearing out Wednesday. I'm Georgia WeatherNet meteorologist KJ Allen on AM 920, The Answer.
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6: It is Friday, May the 29th. Thanks for listening to the Scott Jennings Show here on Salem. Our next guest is a personal hero of mine, and I know of many of you out there in the audience. He is a distinguished fellow at the Center for American Greatness. He is a classicist and a historian at the Hoover Institution, Stanford University, and the author of The Second World Wars, How the First Global Conflict Was Fought and Won, from Basic Books. He also has a book coming out in September, which hopefully he'll tell us about. And he is often one of the clearest and most, he's like a North Star. He's like a guiding light when it comes to the moral questions that we're grappling with in our politics. His name is Victor Davis Hanson. Victor, thanks for joining us here on the Scott Jennings Show.
7: Thank you for having me, Scott.
6: Well, I'm glad to hear your voice and to see you here. And I had reached out to your office a couple of weeks ago because you wrote something about anti-Semitism that I think everybody needs to read and needs to hear about. It's called The Four Horsemen of the New Anti-Semitism. And you sort of asked this question, why and how did millions of Americans begin to express hatred for Israel and, albeit more subtly, the Jews who support it? And you laid out this very clear argument about how this is happening in America, and I think it's happening all over the Western world. Let's start there. You wrote this piece, The Four Horsemen of the New Anti-Semitism. Break it down for us.
7: I think I should have had six or seven, but one criterion is that the demography has radically changed, Scott. Jewish Americans that used to be 6 to 7 million, 8 million, and they were mostly observant, and they did not marry outside their religious belief. And today, it's one of the more secularized minorities. And the number of Jews that are actually observant and value Israel as the home of the Jewish people is declining. Second, the number of people from the Muslim world, especially the last 20 years, has skyrocketed.

0: and they are projected to have more people percentage-wise and in actual numbers in the Jewish community. More importantly, they don't intermarry as much. Islam has certain caveats that you cannot be an apostate as Jews and Christians can. It's sort of a, we would call it, they would call it a mortal sin, I suppose. So they're a very tight-knit group. And the same thing, the Gulf Council states, six, you know, Oman, UAE, Saudi, Kuwait, Qatar, they have been investing huge amounts of monies in Middle East studies program. When I was a student, there were two professors in the Middle East, and it was kind of empirical and disinterested. Here's the history of Iraq. Here is the Ba'ath Party in Egypt. Today, it's mostly politically driven, and it's anti-Israel. And they attract enormous amounts of students, and they get into the general curriculum, general education, where everybody takes courses. The other thing is, Israel, in the 48, 49 war, the 56 war, the 67 war, the 73 war, was the underdog. 5-6 million people surrounded 500 million Arab Muslims. But they become, under Netanyahu in 2006, he, as the economic minister, he opened the economy, and now it's a kind of a, it's almost a laissez-faire capitalist economy, and it's booming. And they're at the head of, in the Middle East and maybe in the world, and things like AI and robotics and genetic engineering, even satellites are launching, and they're not the underdog anymore. They're a powerful, proud state, and they make no apologies. We're also, you know, we're getting up to 80 years away from the Holocaust. So when you talk, given the educational system today, when you talk to somebody about the Holocaust, they have no idea what it is. And the DEI industry has been very vocal that Jews are so-called on this binary that we all suffer, victim-victimizer, the 70% oppressor, the 30% oppressed. Jews, because of the Holocaust, does not qualify them as victims. They have to be on the other side. And so you put all of these things together. There's one other thing that I touched on, but there used to be a balance with the parties. So in the, when I grew up here in the San Joaquin Valley on a farm, there were the prejudice against Jews. It was kind of conspiratorial. Nobody really knew any Jews here, but they'd say, hey, we work really hard. We send our fruit to New York and the Jewish brokers steal from us. But it was a kind of a conservative right wing, and the left was, you know, making movies in Hollywood like Gentleman's Agreement and trying to stop anti-Semitism. And then in the 60s, 70s, 80s, 90s, especially in the DI, the left was the home of anti-Semitism, never more than now. And the right would, the right has been really good on anti-Semitism. But today, as you've known and talked about, we have people on our conservative side that have almost gone full circle, where they feel ideologically similar to the Islamicist, anti-Semite, anti-Zionist group. And so you don't have any strong voice other than Donald Trump and the MAGA movement that are out there decrying this anti-Semitism. I don't think, and you know politics better than I do, Scott, do you think that a major senatorial candidate or congressional candidate in a Democratic primary could say unequivocally, I am a strong supporter of Israel and the Jewish state? I don't think he couldn't get elected.
1: No, I don't think so. And you're leading into the next phase of this conversation, and that is how this circumstance that you've described in America is infecting our politics. And I was actually up in Michigan yesterday at a political event, and they've got a big Senate primary going on up there. There is one candidate in their Michigan Democrat Senate primary, Haley Stevens, who has not gone quite as far as the other two. But the leading candidate up there is a guy named Abdul El-Sayed,
0: yes,
1: who has now publicly questioned whether Israel even has a right to exist. And I posited to the crowd I spoke to last night that even apart from the midterm elections, when we get to 2028, no major Democratic candidate for president who seriously wants the nomination will be able to run as a pro-Israel candidate. Being a pro-Israel candidate for the Democrats now would be like being a pro-life candidate. It's just not, it's a non-starter,
0: yeah,
1: because of where their base is. On the right, I agree with you that we've had some crazy voices pop up on the right, but at a minimum, and at least, we have the President of the United States saying, I don't want that to be part of my coalition. You don't really have anybody on the left of a similar stature saying, I don't want this to be part of my coalition. In fact, the strongest voices on the left are encouraging it. They're coddling it. They're participating in it themselves. And I worry about what that conversation is going to do to the Democratic primaries for president, which are really already underway.
0: Yeah, absolutely. And what is even scarier, down at the street level, and I know you hear from people, I do, on emails that say, I'm Jewish, I was walking down the street in New York, somebody pulled up to me and spit at me. I'm a student at UCLA or UC Irvine, and they said, no Jews can walk across this area, it's ours. Where I work at Stanford, right after 9/11, we had a lecturer who divided the classroom in two and said, Jews, you go over there and see how it feels. And of course, we had an encampment for 4 months. Contrary to university rules, nothing happened. They shouted, river to the sea, Palestine will be free. Every day when you'd walk to your office, they trashed the president's office. Very little has happened to him. And so there's a 1930s atmosphere, European atmosphere here in the United States, that a lot of Jewish people are really scared. And it's not paranoia. They have reason to be scared. I think they do. Because what happens is with this exemption that's DEI, for all of its sins and its destruction of meritocracy, I think the greatest sin it has, it offers blanket exemption for people who break the law. We've seen that with the Somali community in Minnesota. We're seeing it in California with the Sikh community truck drivers. We've seen it with a lot of people on the fraud. And it's simply that if I'm on the right side of the victim binary, then I can't do anything wrong. And when you allow people to think that, there's no deterrence. So what's happened, the Muslim community feels that it's a victim of the white oppressive majority, and therefore it's anti-Semitism, it's anti-Zionism, it's horrific things they say. They interpret that, or they try to suggest that's a cry of the heart from an oppressed community that's a minority. And we, for some reason, we grant them exemptions from the behavior we expect of everybody. And they get away with murder. We see that with Mondami and everywhere else.
1: This dynamic you're describing is why, in the West, we have somehow come to the conclusion, at least in Western media and in a lot of Western political culture, that somehow Israel was the bad guy on October the 7th. I mean, the rationalization is, well, the oppressors here are Israel. The oppressed are these Palestinians. So if they came into Israel and murdered a few people or raped a few people or kidnapped a few people, you know, you can sort of understand, you know, why they did that. That is a rationalization. Of course, you read the report of the sexual atrocities that occurred, this painstaking report that was produced. You look at the video, you look at all the evidence. I mean, if any population of people had done one-tenth of what the Palestinians, the Hamas, did to Israel on October the 7th, if that had happened in the United States of America, we would have nuked off the planet Earth anybody who did that to us. And yet, in our Western construct now, this oppressor versus oppressed means we have to make Israel into the bad guy here, even though they are the aggrieved party. We have about a minute left. Davis Hanson is our guest. I do want to get your comment on the news of the day. Seems like the president's about to try to sign on to this memorandum of understanding to bring an end to this Iranian conflict. What do you think he ought to do here? Are we on the right track, or are you concerned about ending this too early?
0: I'm a little bit concerned about ending it. He's negotiating with people who have no record of telling the truth. Their strategy is obvious. Delay, delay, negotiate, delay, hiatus, hiatus. And the pressures of gas, world economic crisis will help us. And our survival we define as victory. We survived the great Satan. So all of that, the only difference that I see from past negotiations, it is true. And we don't have the information because we don't have embedded reporters because there's no ground troops. So we have done enormous damage to their industrial nuclear military complex. So they, I think, are much weaker than they profess. And we won't know that until we can get in there and see. So Donald Trump can say that I set them back 5 or 10 years. But I think he's going to, I would give him I hope he takes maybe no more than a week or two. Because we're getting in the midterms, and he can say, here's the red line. I want this done in 2 weeks. If you don't do it, the economics are going to crush you, but we're going to hasten that along with kinetic military action.
1: That voice you hearing on the Scott Jennings Show today, that of the great Victor Davis Hanson, the national treasure. Go to victorhanson.com and also subscribe to the Victor Davis Hanson Show. Read his articles, buy his books. This man is a moral voice in America, a clear voice for Western civilization. You ought to follow him as closely as you can. Victor, thanks for your time today. We'll take a break. Scott Jennings here on Salem. Thanks, back Scott. After this.
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1: Welcome back. As America celebrates its 250th anniversary this year, there is a new feature-length documentary from Hillsdale College that aims to tell the true story of the American Revolution. Let's hear some of that in Cut 16.
8: One of the features of the American Revolution was the Americans were fighting the biggest world power in existence at that time.
9: It was an attempt to prove that human beings are not condemned to be governed by force and accident.
10: The story of America is a unique story. Something happened that can actually never happen again.
1: Documentary is called Revolutionary America, and it's narrated by Tom Selleck. Joining us now is Jeremiah Regan, executive producer of Revolutionary America. He's also executive director of online learning at Hillsdale College. Jeremiah, welcome into the show. Tell us about Hillsdale's first feature-length documentary. We're all excited to see it.
11: Hey, Scott, thanks for having me. We are very excited to tell the important story of our founding, a big story on big screens. Your listeners just heard some clips from it. So those are some of our professors and some of our guests. We worked really hard to tell the truth, including the true stories of regular individuals who helped make our country free.
1: Now, the film features some of the nation's leading historians and scholars, and I want to know, what was the biggest misconception about the founding that you brought these people in to correct?
11: Well, one of the misconceptions is that it was a movement for elites, that the rich were just trying to preserve their wealth at the expense of, you know, the poor farmers. And that really couldn't be further from the truth. The men who signed the Declaration of Independence, many of whom were successful and had acquired some wealth, they put it all on the line for independence, and they were joined by tens and hundreds of thousands of Americans of all backgrounds who believed that they had the right to govern themselves, in fact, had the duty from God to defend their own liberties. So it was a widespread movement. Yes, there were some elites, but there were regular Americans who asserted themselves for independence.
1: I think this movie coming out here during America 250 is excellent because, you know, we've got half the country that wants to celebrate America's 250th birthday, and we got half the country that is constantly focused on America's shortcomings. So what do you think this movie does to remind people about what makes America truly exceptional?
11: Well, we state the principles upon which our nation is founded, that men are endowed by their Creator with life, liberty, and the pursuit of happiness. And because that gift comes from God, we have a duty to try to use it well. The early Americans, our founders, and the generations that came after them understood that. We have a duty to our Creator, to ourselves, to our neighbor, to use the gifts that we have to make society as good as we can, and to not interfere with the rights of others, but to work in unity. And we see that from men like George Washington, who sacrificed a great deal of his wealth and put his reputation at risk. And also, as we see in the film, his hair went gray. His eyesight got worse because of his labors for the country.
1: So as you were working on this project, I assume you learned some new things you hadn't previously heard about an individual founder or a moment from the Revolution. Give me something that just jumped off the page to you that you didn't know. It struck you in a new way.
11: I'm risking embarrassing myself, but I didn't realize that General Washington and his troops had to march 9 miles after they crossed the Delaware before they fought the Hessians. Which makes the story even greater. I kind of thought they went across the river. Excuse me for that. I learned it thanks to our scholars. Midnight march, it was such a harsh march that two men died before they even got into combat, but then no Americans died. They surprised the Hessians so completely that they totally routed them without any additional casualties.
1: All right, we got about 30 seconds left. We're talking to Jeremiah Regan, executive producer of the new documentary called Revolutionary America. You got Tom Selleck to narrate this thing. I know you were just with him at an event for this documentary. What was it like to work with Tom Selleck? And tell us about his excitement to be part of the project.
11: Oh, it was a dream. He's a total gentleman. He's an absolutely great actor, as everyone knows. Did an excellent job with the narration. Took it places we didn't even envision when we wrote it. And yeah, he's proud to be an American, and we are really proud to have him on this project. I hope people will go see it. It's in theaters for 3 days, starting on Sunday.
1: All right, begins Sunday. The documentary, Revolutionary America, narrated by Tom Selleck. The executive producer, the voice you're hearing here, Jeremiah Regan. It comes out of Hillsdale College. It's the first feature-length documentary from Hillsdale. It tells the true and incredible story of the American Revolution. Jeremiah, thanks for joining us. Thank you all for listening. We take a break. We'll have more news after this on the Scott Jennings Show. Stay with us. Expecting it, but once you see who built the modern education system, everything clicks. Death of Recess. It comes from Angel Studios. It's not really about recess. It's about control. This documentary exposes how the classroom didn't just evolve. It was intentionally designed, standardized, and centralized. Powerful institutions shaped it, and now they protect it. Billions of dollars flow through education organizations. While test scores collapsed, parents were pushed out, bureaucracies grew stronger, and kids lost freedom. This film examines how controversial gender ideology entered classrooms, all while families are told to stay quiet. Institutions protect themselves, not the children. This system didn't fail by accident. It calcified, and if we don't challenge it, it will not change. That's why independent platforms matter. Angel Studios is willing to distribute stories that mainstream outlets won't touch. 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
17: News this hour from Town Hall, I'm Mary Rose. A new poll is shedding light on which Democrats are popular with voters right now as the party looks ahead to the presidential race in 2028.
18: The new Emerson College survey finds former Transportation Secretary Pete Buttigieg leading with 18% support. He's followed by California Governor Gavin Newsom, who's at 16%. Newsom is term limited as governor. Other Democrats who may run, AOC, she's polling at 11%. Pennsylvania Governor Josh Shapiro and former Vice President Kamala Harris tied at 10%. Laura Winters reporting.
17: A comment from New Mexico Governor Michelle Lujan Grisham is drawing sharp backlash, especially from conservatives.
19: Grisham saying Democrats don't need men's vote to win elections is being blasted by critics as divisive and dismissive. Conservative leaders and media are seizing on the remark, arguing it sidelines working class voters and fuels identity politics, while saying a renewed focus on jobs, taxes, and public safety are needed to win over both men and disaffected voters. Ken Lorman reporting.
17: Republicans in Texas are focused on getting the vote out in November now that primary voters have chosen Attorney General Ken Paxton as their candidate for U.S. Senate. Senate Majority Leader John Thune tells the Salem Radio Network he's spoken with Ken Paxton, who is laser focused on winning the midterm election in the fall.
20: We're making the pivot. He's all in, ready to go for the fall election and not taking any time off, already on the phone raising money and all the things you're going to have to do to be successful. But we've got to do everything we can, you know, as a party to make sure that we win this race, because the, you know, losing is not an option when it comes to the state of Texas and what it means for our majority in the Senate.
17: Thune says it's time for Republicans in Texas to come together and put all their energy in getting Ken Paxton elected. More at townhall.com.
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24: Mostly cloudy skies, a little breezy, and a few scattered showers around through the afternoon and evening hours. Clouds overnight tonight, low in the mid-60s. Tomorrow, partly sunny, slight chance of a shower, high in the mid-80s. Scattered showers Tuesday, then clearing out Wednesday. I'm Georgia WeatherNet meteorologist KJ Allen on AM 920, The Answer.
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28: I want to show you that no matter how many enemies Israel has, ultimately Israel will come on top. And that's because God is with them. Now, for example, the so-called Palestinians have been creating havoc at the border. This is an ongoing problem, and it is really a miracle that Israel hasn't just gone in there, just totally wiped them out or deported them back to the original countries from whence they came. You say they weren't originally there? No, they were not originally there. Of course, what you're hearing in the mainline news media, they would like you to believe that they were always there. The fact of the matter is, the majority of the so-called Palestinians originated from Jordan. In fact, when they did the partition, decided that the Jordanians would have a certain part of the land, what they call Jordan today, but was Transjordan back in those days. Portion of so-called Palestinians are from Lebanon. They're from Egypt. They're from other Arab countries. And of course, it would take me a whole series of broadcasts to give you a little history lesson, and I probably will do that one day or another. But for right now, all I'm trying to say is they're down there at Gaza, and they are creating a lot of problems at the border. Despite that, Israel has shown tremendous amount of restraint. And even though they have, they're still being accused of overstepping their bounds. What would you do? I mean, what would we do as Americans? What would we put up with the nonsense at the border? Now, we're already putting up with other nonsense. We're allowing illegal aliens to come into this country. Of course, it's a big problem, always has been. And I'm thankful for the steps that are being taken to protect our borders. Every country ought to protect their borders. This is absolutely insane. I mean, even the Lord talks about in the Bible back in the days of Ezra and Nehemiah about rebuilding the wall in Jerusalem to protect God's people, to protect the place that God told them to live. This is a biblical thing. It's not just a logical thing, but it's a biblical thing. You have every right, we have every right to put up walls, protection around, to identify the borders and to protect those borders. But anyway, the Palestinians, as they call themselves, you say, well, why are you like that? Why do you say that? I'm not going to give them any credence of that. They don't have any right to a title. They have no right whatsoever to a title, but they call themselves Palestinians. They really are mostly Jordanians. And really, truthfully, and geographically, they need to go back to their lands of origin. That has always been the problem. It is their lands of origin that have used these poor people as pawns in their diabolical hands to undermine Israel and the Jews and to ultimately push them into the Mediterranean Sea. Now, ladies and gentlemen, this ain't going to happen. Recently, they have launched missile warheads. Can you believe that? Not real big ones, but enough to cause significant damage on a house, and they're doing it in balloons. I mean, they have done all kinds of tricks of trying to get these incendiary balloons launched into Israel. It's caused a lot of damage, has burned up a lot of acres of fields of that could be used, feed them actually, because they get a lot of their food from Israel. A lot of food comes into Gaza from Israel. I will tell you, I don't think there's anything to worry about. I mean, God has given them wisdom. So while the balloons and the kites and the drones, and they've even used, get a load of this, even used live falcons to bring in these incendiary devices, and then, of course, some of them actually will blow up and cause just lots of problems. I mean, literally millions of dollars of damage they have caused. It doesn't help anybody's. At any rate, this is what we're up against right now. So when a fanatical leader gets on television in their nation, like, for example, the Iranian president or somebody like that, and vehemently says they're going to destroy Israel. This is like a joke. I mean, it's really a joke. I mean, look, the Bible's very clear about God's protecting the nation of Israel and has been throughout time. Now that they've been regathered and a nation was born in one day, May 14, 1948, their Jews are still coming into Israel by the tens of thousands every year. This is just not a problem they have to worry about. According to the scriptures, it's very clear. Isaiah 54:17 tells us, no weapon, did you hear that? No weapon that is formed against thee, talk about Israel, the Jews, shall prosper. And every tongue that shall rise against thee in judgment, thou shalt condemn. This is the heritage of the servants of the Lord, and their righteousness is of me, saith the Lord. So the Bible is very clear, no weapon. And that would include no nuclear weapon, biological weapon, chemical weapon, swords, spears, arrows, guns, ballistic missiles, grenades, torpedoes, rifles, machine guns, you name it. Come up with something. Name something. Invent something. Flamethrowers, mortars, tanks, railway guns, lasers, rockets, EMPs, you know, electromagnetic pulses, they call them, cyber weapons. I mean, it doesn't matter. I just stick by what the Bible says. No weapon that is formed against thee shall prosper. If you're listening to the Hope Israel Baptist broadcast in a foreign country, an enemy of Israel, you need to take heed to what God says. You ought to be very careful about using such language. It's obvious that God is going to have the last laugh. You know, the psalmist said there in Psalms chapter 2, why do the heathen rage and the people imagine a vain thing? The kings of the earth set themselves, just like they're doing today. Now, I know this is a messianic prophecy, but it can also be applied to the extent that God protects his chosen people, the Jews. The kings of the earth set themselves, and the rulers take counsel together against the Lord and against his anointed. No doubt that can refer primarily, it refers to the Messiah, the Lord Jesus Christ, but it also refers to his people down through the history. It refers to the prophets. It refers to the man of God. I tell people, better be careful about touching the man of God. You better be careful about rising up against your pastor. The Bible says, let us break their bands asunder and cast away their cords from us. He that sitteth in the heavens shall laugh. The Lord shall have them in derision. Then shall he speak unto them in his wrath and vex them in his sore displeasure. Yet have I set my king upon my holy hill of Zion. So it is very true. The Lord Jesus himself, where the first coming, the nations of the world, and all sinners, we were rising up against the Son of the living God. And by the way, just so that you are not misled, all are guilty of the crucifixion of Jesus Christ. He didn't come just to die for the sins of the Jewish people. He came to die for the sin of the whole world. So that means he's the Savior of the world. That means all of our sins nailed him on the cross of Calvary. This is something that needs to be emphasize over and over and over again. If you say the Jews killed Jesus and sound like they're the only ones responsible for his death, and if you say that, that would imply that Jesus died only for the Jews. Well, of course, we all killed him in the sense that our sins were placed on him, and he died for our guilt and for our penalty, and he paid the price, did he not? And that's why we petition those of you who have never received Christ as your Lord and Savior to realize Jesus died for you. He took your place. He died to death. He tasted death for every man so that you don't have to die in your sin and go to a devil's hell. Don't mess with Israel. God is protecting her and will protect her and ultimately defeat the enemies of Israel and the enemies of the Word of God. One day, our Savior, the Lord Jesus Christ, will reign, and he will reign with a rod of iron and bring true peace to this world. Everybody's looking for peace these days, but it's the wrong kind of peace. It's the peace that does not last. It is a false peace. It is not true peace. Now, what the world really needs is the peace of God that passes all understanding, the peace of knowing your sins are forgiven, of knowing that your name, and even if the devil could, he wouldn't ever have a big enough eraser to erase you out of the Lamb's Book of Life, but he couldn't do it anyway.
0: Thank you for listening to the Hope of Israel Baptist broadcast. Whether you're here in the United States, Israel, or some other part of the world, we would like to show our appreciation to those who are listening. We have an audio CD we would like to send you entitled, The Jew and the Little Black Book. This is a live recording of Dr. Freed giving his testimony how that at 17 years old, after coming back to New York City to mourn the death of his uncle, Rabbi Shepherd Bam, he found a complete Old and New Testament that had been given to his late uncle many years prior. Him finding this Bible ultimately led him to finding Jesus Christ as his Messiah. This audio CD will be very uplifting and enlightening regardless of your background, and all you have to do is give us a call or write to us.
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28: I mentioned how the so-called Palestinians have been rioting at the border there in Israel between Gaza and the artificial, it's really an artificial border, because all of Gaza and all of that territory belongs to the Jewish people. And it's not that the Jews have been occupying that area these many years. It's the other way around. It's the Arabs who are occupying Gaza and the West Bank. But I'm not here today to give you a history lesson, but I am here to tell you that no matter what they use, they've been using these balloons, you know, and they attach these incendiary devices, and they've been very creative in doing that. And I talked about how they've been using these small missiles, anti-tank missiles, warheads, and they have done some damage. But we did get a news report that the IDF, the Israeli Defense Force, has attacked these locations. And at any rate, now the Hamas once again is begging Israel for a ceasefire. And it just goes on. It's like a chess match. It's just back and forth, like ping pong. And the only time there's going to be a resolution to this whole fiasco in the Middle East is when the Lord Jesus Christ, the Messiah, comes riding on a white horse, and he's going to meet the armies of the world at Megiddo. You ever been at Megiddo? I was at Megiddo. I've been there a number of times. There, as you're on the hill of Megiddo, you look down at the valley. It has been said of Napoleon when he was there that he said he could see all the armies of the world amassed down there in the valley of Megiddo. And so that's where Armageddon will take place, at the end of the 7-year tribulation. And that is when they are going to be deceived. The armies of the world, by the leadership of the devil himself, are going to believe that they can defeat the Lamb of God, the Lord Jesus Christ. But to their amazement and shock, the Lord Jesus Christ will defeat his enemies. They will be once and for all vanquished. Now, I have mentioned that God is protecting Israel, and he is, and he will continue, and he is her defense. And often I think, I always use this as a parallel, never as a substitute, because I've said many, many times, and the Bible teaches very, very clearly that the church, the true born-again church, does not replace the nation of Israel. And frankly speaking, I don't see why anyone would want that to be the case. God has a special relationship with the church, true born-again church. He has a special relationship with the nation of Israel. Now, the fact of the matter is, though we can draw parallel lessons, we also must always make a distinction that these are two different groups of people we're talking about here. As with the nation of Israel, that God has promised to protect them and has said many, many times that he would and he will, there is a spiritual application that we can draw from God's protection, those who are born again believers. And that is a spiritual protection. Now, the Lord has never promised in the New Testament that believers in Christ will be spared from harm or persecution. In fact, it's the contrary, that they will, that those that live godly shall suffer persecution. And there have been many, many who have suffered and are suffering, and many martyrs for the faith. Though they try to kill the body, they can never kill and take away our eternal soul and spirit that God has promised to protect, and one day we will have a new glorified body. Now, there is the promise for the believer that indeed we are secure in his promise. The Bible clearly teaches in Matthew 16:18, when he said, the Lord Jesus said, "And I say also unto thee, thou art Peter, and upon this rock," not Peter, Peter's not the rock, he's just a pebble, "but upon this rock I will build my church, and the gates of hell shall not prevail against it." And so, indeed, the Lord Jesus is the rock. He's the rock of our salvation. John chapter 10, verse 28, verses 28 to 30, "And I give unto them eternal life, and they shall never perish, neither shall any man pluck them out of my hand." That's talking to you if you're a born-again believer. If you trusted Christ, if you remember the day and the place when you were put under Holy Ghost conviction and you turned, you repented, and you turned to God and put your faith in what Jesus did for you on the cross of Calvary, shed his blood, paid the penalty, you received that free pardon of sin, you received the gift of eternal life. Then the Bible says here, "My Father, which gave them me, is greater than all, and no man is able to pluck them out of my Father's hand." One preacher rightly said some years ago that you can't even pluck yourself out of the Father's hand. So that's where we get the understanding and the teaching of eternal security. We are secure in Christ forever. Yes, it's true. According to the Bible, if you're a born-again Christian, you can never lose your salvation. And those that teach otherwise are simply heretical and have no basis whatsoever. Now, according to Romans chapter 8, verse 1, the Bible says very clearly, "There is therefore now no condemnation." To who? Well, to them which are in Christ Jesus. Are you in Christ Jesus? If you've been born again, you are. So there's no condemnation to them which are in Christ Jesus, who walk not after the flesh, but after the Spirit. The scriptures is very plain over and over again how God will protect us as believers in Christ from being snatched by the devil, taken into hell. We don't have to ever worry about that. No, we are eternally secure. And now some will say, "Well, that gives you license to do whatever you want." No, no, no. If you're born again, you're not going to want to do anything you want. You're going to want to please the Lord. Yes, you may backslide, but the Spirit of God is going to convict you, and he's going to bring you back. He's going to. And if he can't, he'll make you sick. He'll allow you to get into some catastrophe in your life, cause you to get back to God. If worst case scenario, he'll take you out of here and take you home.
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28: What's going on over there with the Jewish people, especially in Israel? Of course, when you think about the Jewish people, God's chosen people, the Jews, they're all over the place. That's because God had scattered them to the four corners of the world, but he's been busy regathering them back to the Holy Land, the Promised Land, the land of milk and honey. Of course, back in the days when Israel was reborn as a nation, 1948, May 14, 1948. There was a lot of desert there. But now if you go there, I grew up in Israel. I can tell you firsthand how it is truly a land of milk and honey. God has blessed it abundantly. And flowers are blooming in the desert, just like the Bible said they would in these last days. I don't understand what and how our government comes to conclusions about doing things. I'm sure they have good reason. They're trying to build up a counter process against the Iranian aggression and so forth. But the way they're doing it is not totally to Israel's advantage or to Israel's protection. And I'll give you a good example that recently we as a government, United States government, was going to sell, can you believe this, going to sell F-35 aircraft, the F-35, to Turkey. Of all places, they're going to sell to Turkey. this nation is as bad as you can get over there. Oh, I know they're still part of NATO, but I would have to say in name only, where ISIS has failed to be a caliphate, leave it up to Turkey's leadership to take its place, but he will be more moderate about it, be more sly about it. But anyway, that all comes into play too for the last days. To sell them one of the most advanced aircraft in the world to an avowed enemy of Israel is not a very smart thing to do. Apparently, you never know what is true here, but the Turkey news agency is that Israel pressured the United States to cancel the order. Why shouldn't they put pressure on us to cancel such an aircraft that would actually put Israel into danger? They are very unstable over there. This is an Islamic nation, though they've tried to be somewhat in the past pro-Western. The new leadership there in the last few years and the crackdown, it's very, very risky business. But anyway, I just want to let you know God has everything under control. Need not to worry. Let me just mention this. It is a great blessing to know that those of us who are truly born again have what we know as eternal security. Eternal security. And I've always mentioned that when you look at Israel and see how God has not failed one promise with Israel, not one promise has he failed with the nation of Israel. And you look at that and you say, well, surely he will not fail his promise that he gave to us as born-again believers, eternal life. And this is why we can take comfort to know, no matter how hard it gets out there, no matter how much tribulation you are facing, many believers around the world are suffering severe persecution. Yet those of us, many of us in the West, are comfortable in our nice cushy pews and have no understanding what it means to suffer the kind of suffering our brothers and sisters are going through in other lands. But I think a lot of times we just take for granted the freedoms that we enjoy here in America. But thanks be to God for Romans 8:35-39, these wonderful, comforting assurance verses. Who shall separate us from the love of Christ? Shall tribulation, or distress, or persecution, or famine, or nakedness, or peril, or sword? As it is written, for thy sake we are killed all the day long. We are accounted as sheep for the slaughter. And this is true, ladies and gentlemen. Our brothers and sisters are, in many countries around the world, suffering, severe suffering. You've no doubt heard the reports about what ISIS did to many believers. You say, well, they ain't Baptists, and they ain't old-fashioned Baptists. Well, I don't know what they are, but I do know one thing. They're willing to let their heads get chopped off and crucify upside down and burn alive, and all kinds of horrible things were done to them simply because they named the name of Jesus. Now, what kind of Christianity do you have? I'm not sure what your spiritual condition is, but I know one thing, that if you're not a born-again Christian, you need the Lord. He's the only one that can give you hope in this life and the life to come. I pray that perhaps through this broadcast, the Lord would use it to show you that you are a sinner in need of forgiveness, and that you come humbly before God. The Bible does tell us that a broken and contrite spirit God will not despise, but you're going to have to humble yourself. You're going to have to cast down your pride, and you're going to have to repent. That means to turn to God. That's what they did in the New Testament. They turned to God from their idols. And you say, well, how can I turn? Well, first of all, there must be godly sorrow in your heart over sin, that you've sinned against the holy God. If there's no godly sorrow, you're not going to be able to turn, and you're going to have to realize that you're guilty before a holy God. And then the Lord doesn't just leave you there. No, he gives you hope. So repentance towards God and faith towards our Lord Jesus Christ. Faith in what? Well, faith in what he did for you. at the cross of Calvary. He shed his precious blood so that he could take your place, so that you do not have to spend 1 millisecond in a place called hell.

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2: Do you know that everybody, except maybe for one or two in the Israeli Knesset, has received one of our Hebrew English New Testament Prophecy Edition New Covenants? And also, I could tell you the true story of the former Prime Minister of Israel, Ariel Sharon, who received a copy of our Hebrew English Prophecy Edition New Testament before he lapsed into a coma. One, the people that we met in a church I was preaching in, who was a professional photographer, had told me that he had actually seen that New Covenant on the desk of Ariel Sharon, in his office. I guess a few select people get to go in there. I'm not sure if they turn it into somewhat of a museum now that he has died, but he was in a coma for many, many years. But this New Covenant was given to him prior to him lapsing into a coma, and it's just a fabulous story. To God be the glory. Just never know. But his word, God's word, will not return to himself void. You can be sure about that. As the political climate gets more and more volatile, we're going to see the big bear wanting to come down. Now, they will be coming down in a real big way after the true born-again church is raptured out of this mess. The very millisecond that we're raptured, then the time clock of the seven-year tribulation begins. And yet, the big bear is coming down. Yep, the big bear is coming down. They're Russia, Gog and Magog. You know, Ezekiel 38 tells us, "Son of man, set thy face against Gog, the land of Magog, the chief prince of Meshach and Tubal, and prophesy against him." See, I don't trust the Russians. I'm not talking about the individual people. I'm just talking about the government. I don't trust them. The Bible doesn't trust them. Ezekiel 38, verse 3 says, "And say, thus saith the Lord God, behold, I am against thee, O Gog, the chief prince of Meshach and Tubal." These are Old Testament references to what is commonly known today as Russia. Verse 14, "Therefore, son of man, prophesy and say unto Gog, thus saith the Lord God, in that day when my people of Israel," see, so Israel still considered the people of God in the last days. They haven't stopped being the people of God in that respect as a people. But the Bible says, "In that day when my people of Israel dwelleth safely, shalt thou not know it?" Verse 16, "And thou shalt come up against my people of Israel." Oh, they will. "As a cloud to cover the land, it shall be in the latter days, and I will bring thee against my land." This land, Israel, it belongs to God. That's why I'm telling you, don't mess with the land of Israel. It belongs to God. But the Bible says, "That the heathen may know me, when I shall be sanctified in thee, O Gog," that's Russia now, "before their eyes. And it shall come to pass," the Bible tells us, "at the same time when Gog shall come against the land of Israel, saith the Lord God, that my fury shall come up in my face." Later on, he says, "Therefore, thou son of man, prophesy against Gog and say, thus saith the Lord God, behold, I am against thee, O Gog," that's Russia, "the chief prince of Meshach and Tubal." Later on, he says, "And it shall come to pass in that day that I will give unto Gog a place there of graves in Israel, the valley of the passengers on the east of the sea, and it shall stop the noses of the passengers, and there shall they bury Gog and all his multitude, and they shall call it the valley of Haman Gog." Yes, indeed. So it is that God will bring them into the valley of decision. The book of Revelation tells us this will be Armageddon, and they will be defeated. So I do not trust Russia. And I believe there things that are being said on this broadcast need to be voiced, heralded out there. This seems that every day we're getting bombarded.

0: bombarded with anti-Semitic things, anti-Israel rhetoric, and anti-anything that pleases God. It's like every day you have to deal with it. But to no surprise, these are the last days. What did you expect anyway? I mean, that's what was foretold in the Bible. We're to expect these things. You see churches falling by the wayside, the falling away from the faith. We see great apostasy taking place at a rapid pace, like I've never seen in over 40 years of ministry. I've never seen such a rush to compromise the sacred things that God's people ought to know better. But it's happening right before our very eyes. It's kind of like a two-edged sword. You know, on the one side, we don't like seeing it. We know the Bible foretold it would happen. On the other side, it's very exciting to see it because we know the Lord Jesus Christ is returning extremely, very, very soon. Of course, it's always been the teaching in the Bible of the imminent return of Christ, the imminency that he could come at any moment. And he will. He's going to first appear to his true church, the born-again church, those members who have received Christ by faith, not by joining a church. That doesn't get you in. Not by walking the old lady across the street. That doesn't get you in. Not by being a good person. That ain't going to get you in because you'll never be good enough. In fact, the Bible tells us over and over again things like, there's none that doeth good, no, not one. The soul that sinneth, it shall die. The wages of sin is death. But the good news is, the gift of God is eternal life through Jesus Christ our Lord. And that's the great news. That's the only news you can really trust. You can have eternal life by humbling yourself, casting down your pride, your religion. You know, religion is one of the main things damning souls these days. It has been all throughout history. We're not talking about religion now. We're talking about relationship. And you can become a child of God by repenting, turning to God. That's what they did. They turned to God from their idols. They turned to God from their vanities. And they put their faith in what Jesus did for us and for them. What did he do? Well, he died on an old rugged cross. He didn't physically want to have to suffer, but he willingly did it. He willingly went to Calvary, and he could have called for legions of angels to deliver him, but he chose not to do it. That's what we call vicarious, sacrificial sacrifice for our sins. Aren't you grateful? Those of you, as well as myself, I'm grateful that he saved me, gave me eternal life, wrote my name in the Lamb's Book of Life forever. If you don't have that, wouldn't you like to have it? Now you can. But you're not going to get it by being good, and you're not going to get it by trying to give, and you're not going to get it by practicing some religion. No, you're going to only get it like a very righteous Jewish leader. No doubt he was probably a member of the Sanhedrin down there in the New Testament era. He came by night. I guess he didn't want anybody to know that he was going to talk to the Lord Jesus, and he no doubt was curious. He was searching. Lord Jesus told him, frankly speaking, verily, verily, except a man be born again, he cannot enter the kingdom of God. And that's what you need. If you've never been born again, that's the only way you're going to get in to the kingdom of God. In other words, that's the only way you're going to get to heaven. And there is no other way, friend. That's why Jesus said, I am the way, the truth, and the life. No man cometh to the Father but by me. He is the only way to get in. Are you in? I hope you are. If you're not, you can be. Just humble yourself before the mighty hand of God and receive the free gift of eternal life. If you need more information about that, just write us. We'll send you some good information on that. Or look up a good old-fashioned Bible-believing Baptist church in your area and go visit that church, Bible-believing Baptist church. And they'll be preaching the gospel to you. And they'll show you the way through the scriptures. So anyway, God's protection over Israel. And I wouldn't be messing with Israel. I don't know how you feel about the Jewish people. You may not like them. You may not appreciate them. You may envy them. You may be jealous over them. But if you know anything that's good for you, just don't even go there. In other words, leave them alone. That's right. Just leave them alone. They are God's covenant people, and He will not take very lightly you going against His wife. You know that Israel is mentioned in the Bible as the wife of God, Jehovah God. Don't be messing with His wife now. Oh, no. You talk about jealousy? Woo! Man, you better watch out. The fact of the matter is, we need to bless them, be good to them, help them, love them, pray for them, and stand by them. No, don't you worry. If they're guilty of anything, God will hold them account. He knows how to take care of it. But as a born-again Christian especially, we ought to stand up for Israel and stand up for the Jew, and don't let anybody tell you otherwise. And if they do, just count them as ambassadors of the adversary of God. That's, in other words, the devil. Anybody that comes to you or you hear, hopefully you don't hear over this station, I don't think you will, but if you ever hear on the radio somewhere, television, or you read in the newspaper, and there's always this derogatory, inflammatory, provocative, anti-Jew, anti-Semitic, anti-Israel, anti-God, anti-things that are of the Bible, you know they are ambassadors of the devil. They're children of the devil. That's what the Bible teaches. So just stay away from that. Don't even listen to them. Every single day, they got these anti-Semites on the radio. I wouldn't even talk about them. I wouldn't even give them the time of the day. I guess sometimes you have to expose them. But don't even waste your time. Listen to an old-fashioned Bible-believing Baptist broadcast, like Hope Israel Baptist broadcast. And I'm sure there's some other good broadcasts out there on the radio stations that we're airing. 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Do you care about what we're talking about? Do you care about these issues we're bringing up? Has it been a help to you? Has it encouraged you? Then would you please prayerfully consider helping us?
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0: Now, I want to tell you about this New York City councilman, Yeager, that was kicked off the immigration committee in New York City simply because he said, I quote, "Palestine does not exist," and they kicked him off. Now, ladies and gentlemen, what we're seeing is a terrible trend in America when not only is our free speech being challenged, limited, restricted, but even in government now, government officials are being chastised over legitimate free speech. Now, there's a lot of speech that is illegitimate and ought to be dealt with, like when that Representative Omar said some pretty anti-Semitic things, and you probably know by now how that was whitewashed, and they didn't do anything about it, and she made a lame apology, but they didn't do anything to her. Now, a Jewish Democrat councilman gets kicked off immigration committee because he says Palestine does not exist, and he said that due to the fact that they were debating over this whole issue. I just want to remind our listeners that according to the First Amendment, which is a good idea for you to read the Constitution of the United States once in a while, you know, I think it's a good idea for us to be familiar with the founding principles of this country, mostly based on Bible principles. But this is what the First Amendment clearly says about our free speech. Congress shall make no law respecting an establishment of religion or prohibiting the free exercise thereof, or abridging the freedom of speech or of the press or the right of the people peaceably to assemble and to petition the government for redress of grievances. So that's the First Amendment. It's pretty clear that the Councilman Yeager had his First Amendment rights violated, and he's being punished for it. And so somewhat amusing, because this councilman is a Democrat. He's Jewish. Now think about it. There are 1.1 million Jewish people in New York City. This makes the largest Jewish community in the world outside of Israel. Now, in comparison to those who claim the title of being a Palestinian, with no Palestinian state, there is no such thing as a Palestinian state, never has been, and there hopefully never will be. But the fact of the matter is that if it ever became, it would not be legitimate. That's number one. And number two, when the Lord Jesus comes back, he will give all the land that he promised to the Jewish people by eternal title deed. He'll give it all back to them anyway. Those who claim the identity of being a Palestinian, according to the community leaders, they estimate 30,000 so-called Palestinians in New York metro area. Total in the United States, according to the 2000 United States Census, there was 72,112 people that claimed the so-called, quote-unquote, Palestinian ancestry that are living in America. According to the American Community Survey that was taken, that would be increasing to 85,000 between the years of 2009 and 2013. Of course, these are old statistics, but nevertheless give you an understanding. So the representation of a group of people that are not even legitimate are creating an atmosphere to where a Jewish leader, councilman in New York City, was kicked out for simply stating a fact. The fact that he stated was Palestine does not exist. I've already covered some of that in broadcasts going back some time, and I like to just to quote some of the write-ins regarding this. I quote, in Progressive America, an official elected in a predominantly Jewish district in the country's largest city can be punished for asserting an indisputable historical fact if it happens to offend the sensibilities of the hard left activists. In this case, Kalman Yeager, a councilman from Brooklyn, in a back and forth about Representative Omar, tweeted that, quote, Palestine does not exist. There, I said it again. Also, Congresswoman Omar is an anti-Semite, said that too, unquote, unquote. So after he did that, I'd say the guy has some chutzpah, don't you?
1: You have been listening to the Hope of Israel Baptist broadcast with Dr. K. Daniel Freed. And we pray that today's program has been an encouragement to you. 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You have been listening to the Hope of Israel Baptist broadcast with Dr. K. Daniel Freed. Please tune in again at this same time as we stand with Israel and proclaim truth from God's precious word.

Thank you for listening to the Hope of Israel Baptist broadcast. Whether you're here in the United States, Israel, or some other part of the world, we would like to show our appreciation to those who are listening. We have an audio CD we would like to send you entitled, The Jew and the Little Black Book. This is a live recording of Dr. Freed giving his testimony how that at 17 years old, after coming back to New York City to mourn the death of his uncle, Rabbi Shepherd Bam, he found a complete Old and New Testament that had been given to his late uncle many years prior. Him finding this Bible ultimately led him to finding Jesus Christ as his Messiah. This audio CD will be very uplifting and enlightening regardless of your background, and all you have to do is give us a call or write to us, and we will send you this CD absolutely free of charge, just as our way of saying thank you for listening. Now, the phone number you can call to request your CD is 844-644-4426. Once again, that phone number is 844-644-4426. Or you can write to us at P.O. 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
2: 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The Answer. 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
4: News this hour from Town Hall, I'm Mary Rose. The U.S. military says it stopped another commercial vessel trying to break through the U.S. blockade of Iranian ports.
5: U.S. military officials say the Gambia flag bulk carrier Leanne Star ignored multiple warnings from U.S. forces overnight. Officials also say because of the ignored warnings, they struck the vessel's engine room with a missile. Meanwhile, that ship remains adrift in the Gulf of Oman. The U.S. launched the blockade on April 17th in response to Iran effectively closing the strait after the war began.
4: Correspondent Andrew Stewart. The Israeli army seizes a strategic castle in Lebanon.
6: Israeli troops took control over Beaufort Castle atop a mountain in southern Lebanon, marking their deepest incursion into the country in more than a quarter century. Israel's military announcing the capture of the strategic castle Sunday after days of intense fighting with Hezbollah and airstrikes in near villages, saying it marks a major gain. The latest Israel-Hezbollah war began in early March. Meanwhile, Israel and Lebanon have been at war since Israel was created in 1948. They had direct talks in Washington last week and are due to meet again later this week. I'm Julie Walker.
4: Britain's economy is under pressure and some leaders are pointing the finger at Brexit and voters.
7: Conservative analysts note the UK's economic growth since 2017 has roughly matched or exceeded parts of Europe, with Germany lagging behind. They argue stagnation across the region stems from high regulation, costly energy policies, and heavy spending, not Brexit alone, and say recovery may hinge on lower taxes and pro-growth reforms. Ken Lorman reporting.
4: More at townhall.com.
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16: Mostly cloudy skies, a little breezy, and a few scattered showers around through the afternoon and evening hours. Clouds overnight tonight, low in the mid-60s. Tomorrow, partly sunny, slight chance of a shower, high in the mid-80s. Scattered showers Tuesday, then clearing out Wednesday. I'm Georgia WeatherNet meteorologist KJ Allen on AM 920. 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
17: Morning glory and evening grace, America. Welcome to hour three of the program. As promised in hour two, when I had Molly Hemingway on, she's back with the second part of our interview about her brand new bestseller, Alito, The Justice Who Reshaped the Supreme Court and Restored the Constitution. Now, I've read dozens and dozens of books about the Supreme Court. They fall into the category of great reads for laymen, good reads for lawyers, great reads for law professors, terrible reads for everyone. This is a great read for everyone. Law professor, lawyer, non-lawyer, anybody who cares about the court, because Molly writes for the public. And you've done a great job of going to law school without going to law school, Molly. Let's talk about the first substantive issue that comes up in the book, which is New York City Rifle and Pistol Association versus the city of New York. It made Alito mad. He wanted to decide the case because they'd been threatened by some senators. Explain that, because I think it tells you a lot about Alito.
18: So New York City had this law that made it almost impossible for legal gun owners to travel with their weapons. If they needed to go to competition or if they wanted to go to a gun range outside the city, they basically couldn't do it legally. And so it had been challenged. New York City had defended it to the hilt at every step of the process. Once the Supreme Court agrees to hear the case, though, it gets appealed to the Supreme Court, all of a sudden they realized, oh, if this court hears this case, it's obviously going to strike this down as unconstitutional. And not only will New York City lose, but so will every other left-wing area that has a similar gun ban. And so the New York Times and other liberal activists say, you need to pull the case. You need to, you just need to make it moot. so that they won't rule on it and have a huge setback for people who want to go against gun rights. Well, usually the courts don't like it when someone tries to do that because they see it as playing games. You had, in addition to this, a bunch of Democrat senators saying, if you don't declare this moot, because they're going to change the law, if you don't declare it moot, we're going to pack the court. And I loved how the Wall Street Journal put it, because you usually say when you write a brief to the Supreme Court, it's a friend of the court brief. And they dubbed it an enemy of the court brief. They were threatening them to do what they wanted or face political ramifications. And, you know, it worked, though. A bunch of the justices did decide that it was moot and they weren't going to decide this case. For Alito, that's not what how the court should behave. It should not respond to political pressure or media pressure, because that's not what a court does. You should just stick to the law and doing what is right there. So he writes a dissent where he makes that feeling known. He also gave a speech to the Federalist Society where he explained in greater detail how responding to pressure like that is actually bad for the court.
17: I want to add at this point, if you read Alito, you'll learn why he's such a tough customer. And I don't mean loud and Scalia-like and brash. He's actually the most withdrawn, maybe even introverted justice. But he's a former AUSA, Assistant United States Attorney. That means he prosecuted bad guys and sometimes the toughest of the tough. He was a justice for many, many years. Then he was the acting United States Attorney, which means you've got to select which cases to go after. Then he goes on to the Third Circuit, which is the tough court for organized crime. Second Circuit gets all the glory, but the Third Circuit gets all the mobsters. Yeah, Chertoff is his deputy, a tough customer as well. In other words, he's really, he's very certain of who he is. And he served 50 years in the United States. What a patriot, Molly. 50 years. And I always tell people these justices could be out making $20 million a year if they wanted to, if they took senior status at age 70. And he doesn't want to do it. He just keeps serving.
18: And I think he's strongly influenced by the life of his father. His father also could have been doing something, making a lot more money, but was a public servant for his entire career. You're absolutely right that the justices can make so much more money than they make currently. And Alito in particular, because he could handle really complex litigation. But that experience also is why he tends to think more about the ramifications of a decision, because he was a federal judge for so long, and not a D.C. Circuit judge, but a third circuit judge. So he understood, well, we're the people who have to deal with what the Supreme Court says, and we have to figure out how to implement it. Or as a prosecutor, he had to think through the rules set by the Supreme Court. He thinks about that in his decisions, which is also why I think he tends to be less theoretical or philosophical in his approach to the law and more focused on the facts of the case before him.
17: Yeah, I've had one United States senator who remained nameless say, just send me 8 more Alitos and I'll love the court. And I am sort of in the same position, but that leads me to my 2 disagreements with you. They're not big ones, but I want to just put them out there. I think the Chief Justice suffers from moderate fallout disease, which is he did not rule the way that conservatives like you and me may have wanted on Obamacare. I actually thought he ruled the right way because of the avoidance doctrine, but you don't. I understand that a lot of conservatives didn't like it. And Harriet Myers, which is odd because if Harriet Myers had been confirmed, Justice Alito wouldn't have been, and that would have been made for a different court. But on the latter, we'll come back to the chief in a second. On the latter, do you worry that the court is just becoming appeals court graduate school? There are no more lawyers. There are no more elected officials. There are no more normal people. They're all judges on the court. That's called the professionalization of the court. Harriet Myers had been the managing partner of a big law firm. That's a different set of skills, but it's one not unuseful to the court.
18: Well, I've spoken with quite a few people involved in the Harriet Myers nomination or people who were close to her, and she herself had always been wanting Alito for that, even the initial opening that went to John Roberts. And I think she gets kind of a bad rap because she was put in an almost impossible situation. There was great concern among conservatives that there were such important things that needed to be done that you couldn't trust. You know, people were saying, trust us, she's really good, but they didn't know enough about her. She hadn't been part of the conservative legal community, but she showed good instinct, not just in her support for Alito, but also the people closest to her really did vouch for her. There's no question, I think, that Alito is who, you know, the movement would want over a Harriet Myers, but you're absolutely right that there is way too much, like, it's almost like they're so skilled, it's almost too much skill. And there used to be much more variety on the court, more politicians, less, it was less likely that they would have been a law professor or a federal judge, but they might have come from other backgrounds as well. I don't know. We seem to be trying to get the court to fix all of our problems. And for that, you kind of do want people at a very high level of operation, but it's not healthy for the country that you need a court with that high level of expertise.
17: It should not be that complicated. Let me talk to you about the other, my only criticism of the book, my only one, is that Leader McConnell, who saved the United States Constitution by declaring no hearings, no votes in the aftermath of Justice Scalia's untimely death, he gets like three lines in your book, Molly. He's responsible for the original Supreme Court. You got three lines, but he's like the crown.
18: That is not true. I quote him so much. It's ridiculous. I think he is so, you know, he always said the right things when, for instance, Chuck Schumer goes to the steps of the Supreme Court and threatens Kavanaugh and Gorsuch. It was Mitch McConnell who led the charge against that type of behavior and did so in a very principled fashion. I've actually had jokes from Team McConnell about how much I quote him, given that I also give him such a hard time in my
17: life.
18: But that, but that he has that at least on the judiciary, that is a man who Americans owe a great deal toward. He did also frustrate the left, and I try to be understanding of that as well. When he held that seat open until the 2016 election, but then rushed through the Amy Coney Barrett nomination, he had his reason. You know, he always said, we're doing this because it's different parties control the presidency and Congress in 2016, whereas it was the same party in 2020, but it felt very unfair to many people on the left. And I think it's okay to acknowledge that that felt unfair.
17: And I warn everyone, if Chuck Schumer gets the Senate back, we won't see one judge confirmed. Not one. Not at any level, not one. Which, by the way, there was a story that leaked last week, Justice Alito is not retiring. Do you put any credit into rumors at all?
18: I shared that understanding that he's not retiring, and I know people want him to retire. They want Thomas to retire because they want to get someone younger. Unfortunately, Thomas and Alito are probably the two strongest people on the court right now. So replacing them would maybe come at a loss. But they've both indicated that they are not retiring this term.
17: If one of them did, who would Donald Trump turn to? Leonard Leo's on the outs. Bill Barr's not on the in. Where do you find an Alito if you haven't got a Leonard to tell you that he's out there?
18: Well, as Carrie Severino and I wrote in our book on Justice Kavanaugh, there is a broad legal community. And just because some of the relationships are frayed doesn't mean that there aren't still a ton of really solid attorneys well-connected in the conservative legal movement who are working for Trump right now. I'm sure he's relying on those quite a bit. And I also wanted to just say there is another justice in his 70s who has been on the court the second longest, and that's the chief. And he also should be in consideration for retirement.
17: Chief is my age. He's barely turned 70, Molly. That's different from 76 and 78. But we will just agree to disagree. I don't want the chief to ever retire. He's the only Midwesterner on the court. That's why he's the perfect chief justice. He's equitable and always happy. Don't go away. Molly Hemingway will be right back, America. Go get, during the break, her book, Alito. It's on Amazon, Barnes & Noble, and every airport in America. Pick it up. You'll love it.
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4: One more segment with my friend Molly Hemingway, just slightly to my right on the conservative talking head spectrum. Is that fair, Molly? Just slightly to my right? I think that's about right. Maybe a little bit more to my right than I am. But she's a better commentator than me. She's funnier than I am. Molly, I want to talk some substance, though. Every 3 or 4 years, I will teach a seminar on the religion clauses, the free exercise and the establishment clause. Here, Justice Alito has done yeoman's work with the Bladensburg Cross case, and he sort of set up the spike. And I want you to explain to people how Alito works, because he's not in a hurry. He knows he has time to develop it. And then the free exercise case where Justice Barrett has said, hey, it's time to overturn Employment Division versus Smith. Let's get going here. But she didn't do it. They're both incrementalists. I think they're a lot alike. Explain what they're doing on the religion clauses.
5: Right. So Justice Alito has always cared about religious liberty a great deal. Even when he was on the Third Circuit, that's when the Supreme Court handed down Employment Division v. Smith, which limited to some extent the religious rights of minorities. That concerned him right away. He starts figuring out ways to protect religious minorities' rights, you know, Muslims, Jews, Christians, even with this Employment Division v. Smith ruling. I actually think overturning that might be one of his long-term goals and might be something he would like to do before he retires. He came pretty close to that a couple years ago in this case out of Philadelphia, where the government was discriminating against a Catholic foster care agency because they did not subscribe to the state's notion that marriage can include same-sex parties or other couplings. And the court was unanimous in holding that Philadelphia had violated the law. But the question was like, what do they think should happen next? For Justice Alito, he was encouraged by one of his colleagues to actually make a run at overturning Employment Division v. Smith. It's why even though it was a unanimous court on that case, the concurrence by Alito was longer than the majority opinion, and it was exhaustive and dealt all with the history of religious liberty. But he couldn't get Kavanaugh and Barrett to sign on, even though they said they were open to it, but they need a little bit more time. I think that's part of the frustration you see between Thomas and Alito on the one hand and the younger justices. The older justices know that you're not necessarily always going to be in a majority on the court, and that a lot of bad things happen that need correction. And so they would like their younger colleagues to understand how fleeting that can be. But the level of disagreement is not actually that much. And I think people should understand that this is a very solid court and that each of these justices is doing their best to come to their right understanding of the law. Now, with the other religious liberty cases, there had been another situation where the court used to, you know, apply these very complicated tests, which judges could apply.
4: The lemon test. It was a zombie test. That's what Scalia said. It would rise from its grave and walk around every now and then. Terrible test.
5: And Gorsuch and Thomas were like, we've got to get rid of this test. Alito is more conscious that just because they want to get rid of the test doesn't mean they have a majority to do so. And so he'll think, what can we do in this particular case before us to explain why that test needs to go, even though we don't, you know, flat out overrule the test? And then keep it moving every few decisions until such point as what was Gorsuch able to do? Overrule the lemon test eventually. So he is also much more of an incrementalist and more thinking about how to keep a majority together to accomplish the goal you want over the long term.
4: I am glad that you covered all the ridiculous ethics allegations for both he and Justice Thomas and others, because they are ridiculous. I'm glad you went into Snyder v. Phillips. I would have joined his dissent. I drove by those crazy Westboro Baptist people on the way to a funeral of a family that I befriended and got to know who lost their son in Iraq. And the rage that overcomes you when you see those people, I'm with Justice Alito in the dissent on that. Can we talk a little bit, though, about what you mean by saying Alito and Gorsuch are different kind of originalists? Justice Gorsuch sails under a textualist flag, which is a little bit different than the one under which Justice Alito sails.
5: So frequently, Justice Gorsuch and Justice Alito are on the same side of cases. A very well-known time when that didn't happen was in Justice Gorsuch's Bostock opinion. This is where he said that the Civil Rights Act applies to gender issues and sexual orientation, even though the Civil Rights Act clearly did not apply to those things at that time.
4: 1964. Crazy.
5: Yes. And so Alito has this tendency. He'll either just dismiss something very quickly. You know, they'll say cut an artery and it's done. He just has a very short dissent or a very short opinion. Or he's exhaustive. He'll go through every single problem with the way that the opposing side handled something. I think that's been his approach to Bostock. In addition to what he wrote at the time, he's also given speeches about how Gorsuch had really not upheld the spirit or law of Scalia's approach to textualism, which he had done in the Bostock ruling. And so they've definitely had a spat about that, but they remain very good friends.
4: Now, Molly, I think you agree with me on this. The Chief Justice has been a champion of a colorblind society. He is, in fact, the edge of the axe when it comes to chopping down any infliction of punishment or award of benefits based on race, ideology, background, ethnicity. Do you agree 100%?
5: Well, people always say he's such a squish. And someone said to me, well, he's a squish on things a lot of people care about. He's also not a squish. Nobody has done better work on fighting racism in federal and state programs than the chief. It's just not even
4: he
5: close.
4: Also set he's up Dobbs with his concurrence in Citizens United, where he laid out the exact criteria one would have to use in order to overturn criteria that Justice Alito used in Dobbs. So I was going to come to this where you write, so many conservatives are disappointed in Roberts. I really don't think so. I think they're disappointed in the Obamacare thing. But Molly, it's the doctrine of deference to the legislative branch. If he had overturned, it's a counterfactual, so we won't know. If the chief had overturned Obamacare, do you think Obama would have lost control of Congress for the next 6 years and therefore no reconciliation nightmares via the Obama years? Because that's what would happen, in my view, if the chief had thrown out Obamacare. We'd have gotten everything on reconciliation for six more years.
5: I can't say, but I do think people also need to know that Chief Justice John Roberts was someone who people just thought he was going to be a more traditional conservative. He'd actually always said that he wanted to be deferential to Congress. He said that in his confirmation hearings. I think the frustration with Obamacare really was because he did switch sides on that. He was originally with Kennedy, Scalia, Alito, and Thomas on holding it unconstitutional. And then as he was writing that majority opinion, he switched. That is part of the reason why I think there was such frustration from him. And also that it was perceived that he was responding to political pressure, which some of the justices feel meant that the court was more open to political pressure once the left saw that you could gain an advantage through media or political pressure.
4: I understand the argument, but I think people need to understand as well that the counterfactual, what would have happened had the court tossed out a supermajority, first African-American president, notable legislative achievement. Oh, well, Molly, I just want to, hats off to you. I always find it amazing when a non-lawyer can do a better job than the law professors who've tackled the same subject repeatedly. And you have with Alito. Congratulations on Alito. I don't know what you're up to next. But I think any justice ought to throw their chambers open to you. By the way, I used your book today in a column for Fox News. 78,000 words by Justice Brown Jackson from the bench last year. Wow. Thank you, Molly Hemingway. Stay tuned, America. I'm Hugh Hewitt.
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7: SRN News, I'm Mary Rose. Israeli troops have captured a strategic mountain topped with a crusader-built castle in southern Lebanon in their deepest incursion into the country in more than a quarter century. The Israel military announced Sunday that it captured Beaufort Castle near the city of Nabatea after days of intense fighting and airstrikes in nearby villages where Israeli troops fought Hezbollah militants. The capture marks a major gain for Israel. The U.S. military said it carried out another strike Saturday on a boat accused of smuggling drugs in the Eastern Pacific Ocean, killing three men in the fourth attack this week and putting the total death toll at 205. U.S. Southern Command announced the strike, stating that the vessel was engaged in narco-trafficking operations and operated by a designated terrorist organization. This is SR
8: Town Hall News, where conservative voices cut through the noise from breaking headlines to fearless opinion. We report what matters without apology, written by people who actually believe what you believe. Town Hall tells the stories the corporate

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1: 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The Answer. Scott Jennings sees the president holding strong.
3: The U.S. says the ceasefire remains in place, but there has been some firing. The U.S. sank 2 Revolutionary Guard ships that it said were laying mines in the Strait of Hormuz. So we wait and we watch, and the principal message from the White House remains: no nukes for Iran and no bad deals for the sake of doing them.
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4: Mostly cloudy skies, a little breezy, and a few scattered showers around through the afternoon and evening hours. Clouds overnight tonight, low in the mid-60s. Tomorrow, partly sunny, slight chance of a shower, high in the mid-80s. Scattered showers Tuesday, then clearing out Wednesday. I'm Georgia WeatherNet meteorologist KJ Allen on AM 920. The Answer.
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8: Yeah, it's great to see you. Thank you for having me on, Hugh. It's been amazing. And I think why it's working so well is that amongst all the cynicism in politics today, the anniversary of the signing of the Declaration of Independence 250 years ago gives us a reason to look at what is so great about America, what makes us exceptional. And people are responding to that message. We've seen tens of thousands of people take the founding principles of our country that they can find at a250toolkit.com and share it with their friends, their family, their neighbors. We've had several marquee events. I know you got to join us in Washington, D.C. That was a lot of fun interviewing Sean Alexander, NFL MVP.
7: It was.
8: That's right. That was a great time. But we've had thousands of people come out to events. We have a whole litany of events coming up, Greensboro, North Carolina as well. So it's just been a lot of fun to see people really reflecting on what makes America exceptional and having a very important conversation about how do we move freedom and opportunity forward the next 250 years.
7: Now, Daniel, I want to go over some of the bullet points you sent me about why AFP, American for Prosperity, got involved in this. Pride in America is at near historic lows. That's always very troubling for me to see. Trust in government has been below 30% for nearly 2 decades. A lot of reasons for that. We could discuss that forever. Here's the one that bothers me the most. Among young Americans, trust in the country drops to less than 20%. What do we do with stats like that, Daniel? How do we react to that?
8: Well, the first thing is you're right to be alarmed. Because if people are losing faith in this country, in the American dream, they're going to stop showing up. They're going to stop fighting for what makes us special. And that is unacceptable to us at Americans for Prosperity. And really, we see this as it coincides with the growth of government in every part of our life the last 20, 25 years. The same inverse trajectory of pride in America coincides with growth in federal spending and regulations. And what we are seeing is that Americans are no longer feeling that they have agency and control over their lives. Instead, they feel like they can't control their outcomes, and that means the American dream is becoming unattainable. How do we respond to that? Well, we have to go to those founding principles of our country: freedom, opportunity, individual liberty. That's what empowered this nation to be the greatest on earth. That's what got us the unparalleled prosperity. And if our policymakers, and most importantly, our

0: citizens recommit themselves to those founding principles, we'll set ourselves back on a better trajectory.
1: You know, Daniel Basali, I am a boomer. 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Now, a lot of people are looking backwards. I interviewed Justice Gorsuch yesterday about a book he's got coming out in May. 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What are some of the examples of the One Small Step campaign you would suggest people consider taking?
0: Yeah, there's a great part about this is that instead of just reflecting on our history, let's think about what we can do to move the country forward. And so that looks a little bit different for everyone. The reason it's called One Small Step is because it just starts with taking an action. And at Americans for Prosperity, we're made up as the largest grassroots advocacy organization in the country. 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It can look like door knocking. It can look like phone banking. 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There's so much that people can get engaged with. It depends on what they're passionate about, and it depends on what their own skills and aptitudes are.
1: You know, and Daniel, I tell people long ago and far away when I moved from D.C. back to California to start and raise our family, I called up the city to which I moved. And I said, hey, do you have any committee or board that has a vacancy you need someone on? And sure enough, they did. They had a vacancy on the Christmas tree committee. What to do about the Christmas tree? So I put my hand up. It's that easy. There are boards and vacancies all over America. Step up and step in.
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1: 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California held a debate last night.
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1: 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Hey, West Coast people, they had a debate last night among the people who want to be governor, and it was pretty funny. Among the Democrats who want to be governor, it was pretty funny. First of all, Javier Becerra, cut number six.
9: Should the CHP be giving English proficiency tests to truck drivers? And if not, would you as governor push back against the Trump administration on this policy? You have 60 seconds.
10: I would definitely push back on the Trump administration on, again, a reckless policy. I would make sure that that officer understands that he cannot discriminate against any driver without having a basis to do so.
1: Okay, let's go to Katie Porter then, the one who's least likely to have any skills at all to run California. Katie Porter gets the same question, cut number seven.
11: Ms. Porter, same question. Do you believe that English proficiency, language proficiency, should be strictly enforced for truck drivers? You have 60 seconds.
12: I would absolutely fight the Trump administration because the job of the California governor is to protect Californians.
1: Okay. None of them are against having truck drivers unable to read signs, I guess. San Jose Mayor Matt Mahan, cut number five on the same question.
13: Clarification, English proficiency, 15 seconds. Exams?
14: The DMV has exams, and it's not about whether or not you speak English. I represent one of the most diverse cities and the safest city. What the DMV is responsible for doing is not testing how good your English is. It's whether or not you're a safe driver who understands the rules.
1: You know, none of them want to ask. How about Tom Steyer? He's a billionaire. He must know that truck drivers need to speak English. Cut number eight.
11: Mr. Steyer, where do you draw the line on this? Should language proficiency for truckers be strictly enforced, even if it means that some of them will probably lose their jobs? You have 60 seconds.
15: Look, I agree with what was said, which is we don't know the context of this stop. But what I can say is this. Racial profiling is illegal. And in fact, picking on people based on the color of their skin in the state of California is illegal.
1: Just stop. He's a moron. They're all morons. Vote for Steve Hilton. Katie Porter, though, has got a notorious reputation for being abusive, torturous staff, much of which has been on video. She got asked a funny question. Cut number nine.
9: Star, thank you. Frank.
11: Ms. Porter, you've acknowledged that your interactions with an aide and with a reporter captured on videos, which went viral, were, in your words, a bad look, and that you could have done better. What have you done to address those concerns? And as a person who frequently speaks about being a parent on the campaign trail, what would you tell your own kids if they ever faced a boss like that? You have 60 seconds.
12: I apologized that day to that staffer 4 years ago.
1: That's it. I'm glad she agreed, but that was the real video. Watch that video. You do not want her as your governor. You shouldn't have ever had her as your congressman. Now, Javier Becerra doesn't get off the hot seat because he was palsy-walsy with Eric Swalwell until he forgot who he was. Cut number 10.
9: Mr. Becerra, you were chair of the Democratic caucus when Eric Swalwell was elected to Congress. You said in a recent interview that, quote, many of us heard the rumors. What rumors did you hear, and should you have pursued the rumors as a member of Democratic leadership? You have 60 seconds.
10: Thanks, Nikki. Yeah, you hear rumors all the time about all sorts of things. Rumors are not facts.
1: That's it. In other words, I'm not going to say that I knew because I knew, and if I say I knew, then everyone will say, what's the difference between him and me, and then I'll lose my little chance I have of becoming governor. He also then, it all turned to, the subject turned to homelessness in California. Remember, there are 70 million plus people on the streets in Los Angeles County and city alone. Javier Becerra gets the first question on grading Gavin Newsom on homelessness. Cut number 11.
13: What grade does he get on homelessness, and what, if anything, would you do differently? You have 60 seconds.
10: Frank, I would say that the governor has made efforts. We've seen him come down to Los Angeles, actually go out and try to clean some of the streets. On effort, I would give him an A.
1: It's almost unbelievable, the slavish devotion to Gavin Newsom on display here. Katie Porter didn't give him an A. I'll give her that much credit. I still wouldn't want her to be the governor, but I give her this much credit. She didn't give him an A. Cut number 12.
13: What grade would you give him on homelessness, and what, if anything, would you do differently? You have 60 seconds.
12: I'm a notoriously tough grader, but I would probably give him a B on homelessness. I don't think this has been an easy problem to solve, but I do give him a lot of credit for calling attention to the problem. When he campaigned 8 years ago, he was talking about housing when nobody else was.
14: Well, by the way, I'd love to be in your class, Katie, if you get a B for what Gavin Newsom's done on homelessness. My goodness.
1: Who was that voice? That was our friend Steve Hilton, who should be the next governor of California. By the way, I don't think she had a reputation for being a notoriously tough grader. I do think she has a reputation for inflating her resume and not telling the truth. That's pretty well known. And a deserved reputation for flying off the handle and having a volcanic temper. But let's go to Steve Hilton, who should be the next governor of California. They're trying to nail him because Donald Trump likes him. Cut number 13.
13: Mr. Hilton, you said you were deeply honored to recently receive President Trump's endorsement. That's despite the fact that 62% of Californians disapprove of the job he is doing. Are those Californians wrong? You have 60 seconds.
14: One of the proudest days of my life was the day I became an American citizen. It happened in a ceremony right here in San Francisco. So it is a deep honor for me to be endorsed by the President of the United States. And here's the thing that's going to help every Californian when I'm governor, is that we will have a constructive relationship and partnership with the federal government, which would be the case, I would hope, for any party in that situation, so that we can make things better in California, work with the president and his administration to manage our forests better, to harvest the timber so we can build the single-family homes we need for young families, to work to increase California energy production as he wants to do, so we can lower gas prices, to fight the fraud in our government so we can cut spending and cut taxes, to work to enforce our immigration laws in all these areas and more. It will benefit every Californian to have a governor
13: Mr.
14: who
13: Hilton.
14: Is a partner on these issues,
13: Mr. Hilton,
14: with the president.
13: Thank
14: and his
1: good for Steve Hilton. You should vote for him. If you're a progressive and you want the least insane progressive, I guess Matt Mahan is the least insane of these people. But don't vote for Porter. Don't vote for Steyer. Don't vote for Becerra. Matt Mahan, if you're a lefty, and Steve Hilton, if you're a normal person who wants California back on their feet. Don't go anywhere. Come back for the final segment of today's You Do It Show.
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1: Hey, from the NFL draft, if you're watching on the Salem News Channel, I have my Browns tie on. The only thing you need to know is that the Browns are drafting 6 and 24, and at number 6, we want to hear the name Downs or the name Tate. Caleb Downs or Carnell Tate, that's all we need to know. That's all you need to know. At 24, some offensive tackle somewhere, and at 39, some other offensive tackle from somewhere else. That's what Hugh Hewitt's perfect draft is. You know what else is perfect? The Story of Everything. Because The Story of Everything comes out in movie theaters on April the 30th through May 6th. 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Thestoryofeverything.film. Why is it perfect? Because the universe is perfect. It is perfectly coordinated. Every single variable is exactly as it has to be. It is a mathematical wonder. It is a scientific, extraordinarily, intensely woven thread of very unusual things. 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Within 20 seconds, you'll press one button, and you'll be talking to a real live person here in the United States of America. And they'll walk you through your options. They'll ask you if you know how much data you're using. If you're 50 years and older, you might want to go immediately to, hey, I'm 50 years and older. I've heard Hewitt talking about the one line, unlimited talk, text, and data for $35 a month. I want that. Then you're going to say, and by the way, I remember the code is Hugh, H-U-G-H. You'll get your second month free. Don't miss that. And don't forget, again, you can also go to consumercellular.com/Hugh. 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Thank you, Harley. Thank you, Adam. Thank you, Generalissimo. I'll talk to you all tomorrow. And Dwayne's World coming up tonight in an hour. Don't miss. Join the universe and watch it.
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24: News this hour from Town Hall, I'm Mary Rose. The U.S. military carries out another strike on vessels it accuses of running drugs.
25: The U.S. military says it carried out a strike Saturday on a boat allegedly smuggling drugs in the Eastern Pacific Ocean. 3 men were killed. It was the 4th such attack in a week and puts the death toll from months of U.S. military attacks in the Pacific Ocean and Caribbean Sea on suspected drug vessels at 205. The strikes began in early September, with the Trump administration declaring that the U.S. is at armed conflict with Latin American drug cartels that the administration says are behind the flow of drugs into U.S. communities. Donna Warder, Washington.
24: A new report from a congressional research group is drawing sharp reactions over corporate tax policy.
26: The Congressional Research Service suggests a revenue-maximizing corporate tax rate could be far higher than today's 21%, possibly topping 70%. The finding is based on theoretical economic models. Conservative critics dispute that conclusion, pointing out that corporate tax revenues are up nearly 50% since the Trump corporate rate cut from 35%. The Committee to Unleash Prosperity asks if cutting the rate to 21% raised revenue, how could raising the rate to 70% also increase revenues? Ken Lorman reporting.
24: Nearly 100,000 vehicles are being recalled by Honda due to an issue with airbags. That's according to the National Highway Traffic Safety Administration. The issue involves a defect that could lead to the unintentional deployment of airbags. Most of the models affected are the Accord Hybrid, the Honda Acura TLX, and other Accord vehicles. Honda says there are no reports of injuries or deaths because of the issue. More on these stories at townhall.com.
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24: Senate Majority Leader John Thune tells the Salem Radio Network that Republicans are focused on winning the Senate seat in Texas, but are also looking at critical Senate contests across the country in an effort to keep Republicans in the majority in the U.S. Senate.
3: We just got to execute, but it takes a lot of resources to do that. I'm hoping that donors around the country and donors in Texas will step up big to make sure that we have the resources to run the race we need to run in the state of Texas. But we've also got to keep our eye on a lot of these other places like Maine and North Carolina and Ohio and Iowa and Alaska. And then, of course, some pickup opportunities in places like Michigan and New Hampshire and depending, you know, on Georgia right now where they've got a runoff election going.
24: New research shows a novel pill is helping people with advanced pancreatic cancer or live longer. It's not a cure, as the drug effects eventually wane, but it's a very different kind of treatment than the chemotherapy that is a mainstay for these patients. Breaking news at townhall.com. Critics are raising new concerns about how taxpayer money is spent on homelessness programs in California.
4: They point to San Francisco's managed alcohol program, which reportedly cost about $80 billion over 6 years while serving just 55 clients, roughly $454,000 per person. Critics argue programs like this, along with contracts tied to nonprofits in San Francisco and Los Angeles, reflect waste, inflated cost, and possible abuse of public funds. Some political figures also claim homeless populations are being drawn in from other areas to boost funding, though those claims remain disputed. John Scott reporting.
24: Frankie Valli, whose legendary falsetto defines the sound of the 1960s rock group The Four Seasons, has canceled the remainder of the band's 2026 tour dates. He's 92 years old and the only original member still performing. More on these stories at townhall.com.
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27: Few showers around this evening and overnight tonight. Clouds, a little fog tomorrow morning, low in the mid-60s. Tomorrow, partly sunny, a few scattered showers popping back up in the afternoon. Showers, a few thunderstorms on Tuesday, then we clear out on Wednesday. I'm Georgia WeatherNet meteorologist KJ Allen on AM 920, The Answer.
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29: And you're here on Liberty Nation Radio, heard coast to coast on the Radio America Network. I'm your host, Mark Angelides, and we're joined today by longtime host of this here radio show, Mr. Tim Donner. Thanks for being here, Tim.
30: Hello, Mark. Good to be here as usual.
29: So, Tim, we've got to discuss it today. The autopsy, the 2024 Democratic Party autopsy on what went wrong for Kamala Harris. And after, you might wonder why this isn't coming out 2 years later, listeners. But yeah, it's finally been released after being sat on for some time. The what would you call it? The self-reflection, the introspection that every losing party needs after after a bruising election. And Tim, what do they come up with?
30: Well, you know, for a party that is desperate to reverse its essentially destroyed brand from 2024, the last thing they needed was a reminder of how awful things went 2 years ago, it seems to me. Maybe Democrats rank and file are happy that this thing has been released, but I doubt it, because they've made a bad situation even worse. The incompetence that is revealed through this autopsy, I mean, where do we start, Mark? The first thing is that they've released an unredacted, unedited piece of slop that is full of grammatical errors, sure, and spellings and typos in the interest of transparency. Well, all the transparency does is reveal the utter incompetence of Ken Martin, the head of the Democratic National Committee. And I'll tell you what, as a political scientist by trade, aside from my own ideological predilections, I find it deeply offensive that this is such political malpractice to do this 6 months before the midterms come along. The things are going right for the Democrats, if only because they were going wrong for Trump with gas prices and worries about this war in Iran and the like. But somehow they seem to think it was a good idea to release a report which, as I put hopefully famously in the headline on LibertyNation.com, that the Democrats' autopsy sidesteps the cause of death, which is they talk about, you know, that they didn't appeal appropriately to these various demographics, you know, and the fact that Joe Biden, his administration didn't prepare Kamala Harris to run for president. And I'm not sure that even if they had, it would have made a whole lot of difference. But they sidestep the real cause, which is they believe in crazy stuff.
8: Yeah.
30: They believed in, you know, in gender mutilation for children, transgender abortions. I'll never forget the 2020 primary where Castro, one of the candidates, not related to Fidel, but Julian Castro, said he will stand up and fight for abortion rights for transgenders. And you know what? You say, this is the craziest thing you've ever heard, but they haven't gotten it out of their system. You would have thought the most obvious thing is you say, let's tack to the center. Let's try to stay more moderate, but I don't see any signs of that. And, you know, I understand if an autopsy can't be completely honest about the utter incompetence of their candidates, Joe Biden and Kamala Harris, I understand that they can't say they were just horrible candidates. Okay. But if you're not going to be honest, especially 2 years later in an autopsy, why face it at all? Why call attention to your abject failure 2 years ago when you got swamped and lost every bit of power? If I'm a Democrat rank and file person, I'd be saying I was just to think maybe, you know, we'd have a pretty good chance to take the House in the midterms. And I think they still do. But this kind of thing certainly doesn't help. It just pours gasoline on what is still a raging fire.
29: It's
30: the approval rating of the Democratic Party.
29: It's a long-term brand damage, because you expect some soiling in an election, whether a party wins or loses. They're going to be tarnished by the other side. But the 2024 election, it seems they tarnished themselves here by, firstly, talking about democracy and yet foisting a candidate who hadn't won a primary to become the candidate just by virtue of her being Joe Biden's number two, which it just doesn't work that way. You know, it's not supposed to work that way. And yet they're talking about democracy in one breath while elevating Kamala Harris in the other. And then you've got this. So that's damaging to start with. You're starting from a damaged position, and then it just gets worse and worse and worse. And so just when you think, well, maybe people will forget about what went wrong in 2024, and, you know, they can start rebuilding from 2026 onwards, which, as you point out, I think they'll probably the Democrats will probably still win the House of Representatives just because the historical tide is with them on that. But then you release this, as you say, 6 months out from those elections, and it just reminds everybody that, A, the Democrats did a really, really poor job in 2024. It was just disastrous. And you talk about it was like a cacophony of bad ideas that ultimately sunk them. I think that was maybe one of three or four pillars that sunk them, you know. But then, see, they've got this reminder now that this is how bad they were. But you think, when they come out, they've been tarnished. Everybody gets tarnished during election. And what you do is you look yourself in the mirror, you clean yourself off, you admit what you did wrong, you figure out how to do better, and then you move forward. And it's a rebirth. It's a phoenix from the ashes situation that every party gets.
30: It's a rebranding.
29: Yeah.
30: Which is, you know, exactly what happened when Trump entered the stage in 2015. It was a complete rebranding of the Republican Party, whether the GOP liked it or not. Right, because exactly. he was the choice of rank and file Republicans.
29: My point is that they failed to take the opportunity that is granted to them by the electorate to rebrand. And this autopsy proves that they have not accepted that they should rebrand, nor that they need to rebrand, because, you know, if you don't realize that you've been burnt, you can't rise again from the ashes.
30: You know, about the only prospective presidential candidate for 2028 for the Democrats who seems to get or accept the idea that they have to tag to the center if they expect to win the presidency is Rahm Emanuel.
29: Hmm.
30: Okay, the former chief of staff to Barack Obama.
29: Since Chicago mayor, yeah.
30: And Chicago mayor, and a guy that understands politics at its base level. He's a very effective politician, and he's been out there basically preaching that this kind of craziness, this kind of open borders, transgender rights, you know, the they-them movement in the Democratic Party is insane, and that you can't win that way. But as far as I could see, every other candidate or possible candidate, I should say, from Cory Booker to AOC to Gavin Newsom to Kamala Harris, none of them give any indication that their platform for 2028, not to mention 2026, is really going to be so terribly different from what it was in 24. Orange man bad. Trump destroyed the country. Don't let his successor, Vance or Rubio, ruin it even further. That's the message.
29: Yeah.
30: Whereas there's still an awful lot of ground, Mark, in the middle.
29: Mm.
30: Now, for both sides to claim, but the Democrats don't seem interested in it because they continue to be totally obsessed with Donald Trump, who, they should be reminded, is not running for re-election.
29: Yeah. Hey, you never know. You never know. I tease, of course. We'll be back talking about that center ground after this short break. Don't go anywhere.
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29: Andrew back on Liberty Nation Radio. I remain Mark Angelides, and we're continuing our conversation with Liberty Nation senior political analyst and longtime host of this here show, Mr. Tim Donner. Thanks for sticking around, Tim. In the earlier segment, we were talking about the 2024 Democratic Party autopsy, their report, what went wrong, and as you in my opinion, famously pointed out it was an autopsy that failed to provide a cause of death, which is always a fascinating autopsy. But you mentioned something about the centigram as well that I want to swing back on. And there's the ubiquitous idea that the centigram is always what wins. And history shows us that more often than not, that is the case. Not always. But the centigram wins. And you rightly point out that the political left in America is failing to try and occupy that, which is what they should do. It's, and we have discussed this before, Tim. It's like, you know, the two-party system is like an elastic band. You know, they pull away from each other. Each one goes to its own extremes. And then, you know, there's an election, something happens, and then one side pulls back and goes, right, we've got to go straight for the center. It's Bill Clinton, right? It's Bill Clinton coming in 96. Yes. But the elasticity appears to have disappeared from the Democratic Party here. Why?
0: Well, I think it's because we're still in the heat of the Trump era. And I don't think you can understate the threat that the left views Trump as, continuing, maybe even more so now than ever before, because he's got 2.5 years left in office. He's not facing re-election. And he famously uses his pen and his phone to get things done with executive orders and executive memoranda and the like. And so they're still extremely scared of him. And their entire political world is seen through the lens of Donald Trump and how evil he is and what a threat to democracy he is and all of that stuff. So I think they're just not able to gain any kind of perspective. Like in 2012, when the Republicans lost to Barack Obama for a second straight time, you know, they said to themselves, we have to do something different. And they actually proposed different things in the autopsy that they compiled and then released in relatively timely fashion. Now, of course, Donald Trump completely upset that apple cart when he came along. But the point is that they realized that they had to change. Whereas this autopsy released 2 years after the fact, incredibly, doesn't seem to indicate a fundamental problem with the party, which is they are way too far out on the left, out of the mainstream of the American public.
29: Yeah, looking forward to 2028, I'm wondering, well, two things I'm wondering. One is, are the Democrats here, are they just hoping we can wait out the era of Donald Trump? And then where we are currently, which is where they are far left field right now. Are they just looking to outwait Donald Trump's last 2.5 years and hope that once he's gone, you know, people will be here because he's not the, what would you call him? He's like the gravitational center of the political solar system, right? Around which everything, is trapped and revolves. Are they just trying to wait that out? And the second aspect I'd like to weigh on is, does this mean that if whoever happens to be to win the Republican nomination, whether that be J.D. Vance, Marco Rubio, or anybody else, or Thomas Massie, if recent rumors are true, you never know.
0: Boy.
29: If they move to the center, even though they're in the top spot currently, if they move to the center from Donald Trump, will that give them an outweighted advantage in 2028?
0: Well, you're right that they want to simply outlast Trump. It reminds me, at the end of the second administration of George W. Bush, where they started showing up bumper stickers that said 1.20.09, which pointed to January 20th, 2009, which meant the left was just trying to survive the Bush years until they could get a Democratic president inaugurated in 2009, which they did in Barack Obama. But the problem is that, well, Barack Obama was a political superstar, and a truly historic presidency, no matter whether you liked him or not. I don't see anybody in the Democratic constellation right now that stands to pull the party back from the brink, because every one of these prospective Democratic candidates has enormous baggage. And Barack Obama didn't. He'd been a one-term senator, hadn't even finished his term when he ran for president, and he accumulated no record.
1: I do recall. Yes, I will serve out my full 6 years. That was the first of many lies that came out of that particular administration. We are going to be talking about the candidates in our third segment, so do stick around for that, listeners. But I want to get back to this point. If J.D. Vance, Marco Rubio, whoever happens to be the 2028 nominee, if they offer a more centrist position, will that – it's not going to bring in the Democrat voters, because Republican voters are going to vote Republican largely. Democrat voters are going to vote Democrat largely. Will a more centrist position from whoever the 2028 GOP frontrunner is, will that bring in the independents? Or are the independents – I mean, what's happening with them?
0: Well, it seems to me that, you know, there's an old expression called throwing out the baby with the bathwater. Not something I would recommend to you as a father of two young children, Mark, but but baby with the bathwater means that because they hate Trump so much, all of his ideas must be completely discarded. Can't be adapted. They can't be taken and modified into a more centrist form, in theory at least. But what they do is they have to oppose everything in a knee-jerk fashion, which puts them on record, which means how does someone like AOC or Gavin Newsom or J.B. Pritzker or Cory Booker tack to the center when they have such a long track record of being on the far left and pushing progressive positions and showing no sense that they intend to reverse that or even moderate it? I don't see it. Like I say, as I said earlier, Rahm Emanuel seems to be the only one on the Democratic side who understands the vital necessity for the Democrats to tack to the center.
1: And of course, Rahm Emanuel does come with his own baggage in terms of he oversaw Chicago, and Chicago's not looking so great right now. But we'll be talking candidates and a surprise candidate on the campaign trail, whether she admits it or not, after this short break. Don't go anywhere.
2: I'm Mary Rose. Israeli troops have captured a strategic mountain topped with a crusader-built castle in southern Lebanon in their deepest incursion into the country in more than quarter century. The Israel military announced Sunday that it captured Beaufort Castle near the city of Nabatea after days of intense fighting and airstrikes in nearby villages where Israeli troops fought Hezbollah militants. The capture marks a major gain for Israel. The U.S. military said it carried out another strike Saturday on a boat accused of smuggling drugs in the eastern Pacific Ocean, killing three men in the fourth attack this week. U.S. command announced the strike, stating that the vessel was engaged in narco-trafficking operations and operated by a designated terrorist organization. This is SRN News.
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2: And we're continuing a long-form conversation with longtime host of this here show, Mr. Tim Donner, who also happens to be Liberty Nation's senior political analyst. Now, Tim, earlier in the show, we've been talking about the autopsy report from the DNC about what went wrong in 2024. And on a couple of occasions, we touched on how a potential contender for 2028 might deal with the fact that his or her party has failed to recognize that there are significant structural issues. And I want to talk about a couple of candidates if we can today. Now, the main one I want to talk about is the one who is yet one of many who have yet to declare, and that is New York Congresswoman Alexandria Ocasio-Cortez, who is really doing absolutely everything that one would expect of somebody who's running for president, without actually saying that she's running for president, which is probably the smart move. Your thoughts, Tim?
3: Well, just the concept of a woman who was a bartender in New York City, what, 6-8 years ago, who has demonstrated absolutely no real understanding of core political issues, who has incredible charm, good looks, she is articulate, and she's got the backing of the man who seems to be the godfather of the Democratic Party right now, which is, of course, is Bernie Sanders and his oligarchy tour. Yeah. You like my Bernie Sanders?
2: I do.
3: I'm working on it pretty hard.
2: And I always find, just a brief interruption. I find Stephen Crowder's Bernie Sanders impression is one of my favorites. It sounds a cross between Bernie Sanders and Gilbert Gottfried when he does it. It's a fantastic one. Do check it out.
3: I just find that, you know, on a serious note, I mean, if you can take AOC running for president seriously, which is really a bridge too far, I think, for most Americans. But I think she's managed to convince herself that she is a serious presidential hopeful, which is incredible to me because, I mean, what she shouldn't have done and which revealed her utter ignorance about world affairs was when she showed up at the Munich Security Conference to try and demonstrate some gravitas as a world figure. And she absolutely embarrassed herself.
2: And the country, I might add, let's be clear.
3: And the country. And so she is clearly not ready for presidential prime time, but that doesn't mean that she realizes it. I mean, look at Kamala Harris, Mark. I mean, she was such a terrible candidate with a terrible platform and an ideology completely out of step with the American people. And yet here she is again. Acting like, well, I'll get it right this time around. Well, I think Republicans, frankly, can only hope and even pray that both AOC and Kamala Harris get into the Democratic primary race again, because neither one of those is ever going to get elected president, nor is Cory Booker. Okay, another, you know, someone who's playing the radical leftist Spartacus. Self-proclaimed Spartacus, by the way.
2: I love that. His I'm Spartacus moment, when, of course, he knew very well that he was completely in the clear. It's by the way, I should point out, this is the internet age, Tim, and if one of the aforementioned names does make it to the presidency, that clip will be played ad nauseum forevermore. Forevermore.
3: So, well, it's like all those people like Nancy Pelosi and then actors like Tom Hanks and others who said, Trump is never going to be president. And Stephen Colbert, the dearly departed.

0: late night host. All of them were on that. Yeah, Donald Trump doesn't have a chance. So, you know, you don't want to make that mistake.
1: Yeah, yeah.
0: Donald Trump was someone who had actually built a life and an empire and was extremely well known and respected until he ran for president and everyone on the left felt he was Hitler redux.
2: Let's just clarify that fractionally. When he ran for president for the Republican Party.
0: Yes.
2: The Republican Party banner. If he'd have done it under the Democrat Party banner, none of that would have happened. Not a single one of these slurs about him would have occurred. We both know that is true, and the Democrats themselves know that to be true.
0: And none of the legal warfare would have happened, which was designed to deny him a second term, and in fact, probably contributed to him winning a second term.
2: Let's get back to AOC's non-campaign trail. So, Tim, you know this better than I do. There are a certain number of pilgrimages that a potential presidential candidate has to go on. And those things have included, you know, not for the Republicans, you know, visits to the NRA, you know, going glad hand over there. For the Democrats, it seems that there's quite a lot of stops on this pilgrimage to the political Mecca. And AOC seems to be doing a few of them. She went to the Ebenezer Baptist Church this month. It's historically relevant. And its senior pastor is Raphael Warnock, the Georgia senator. And interestingly, Pete Buttigieg, former transport secretary and also presidential hopeful, some suspect, he went there, I think in March, and he was not asked to speak because it's a rare honor to be asked to actually speak. But AOC got the big talk up from the Reverend Warnock, and actually, you know, I can never remember which one is. Is it Reverend Warnock or the Reverend Warnock? I remember reading it in Tom Wolfe's Bonfire of the Vanities many years ago, something along those lines where it made the distinction. But
0: certainly you're not suggesting that Senator Warnock is the same as the character who basically played Al Sharpton in Bonfire of the Vanities. I'm sure you're not suggesting.
2: Speaking of political pilgrimages, Al Sharpton is a very common stop along that particular trail. But yes, so she got invited to speak at the Ebenezer Church and did so. She went to see Martin Luther King Jr.'s daughter to speak about voting rights. She went to the Morehouse Medical School to speak about black mental health problems or issues affecting black mental health in modern America, something along those lines. What you can see here, it's like a, I don't want to use the term a trail of tears. I shouldn't use that term.
0: I love that. I'm not going to use the term.
2: Yeah, I'm not going to use that.
0: But now that you just used it.
2: I know. But it's this trail that you can kind of plot, and it's like she's going from black epicenter to black epicenter and wringing hands about the plight that she, as a fellow woman of color, understands better than any of the supposed white men or women that are going to run for the Republican nomination in 2028. And she's putting together these little pieces, and she's trying to pull a Joe Biden circa 2020, where, you know, campaign's dead in the water, but give me South Carolina, give me some John Clyburn treatment, and I can break away from the pack, right? That's what she's doing, isn't it?
0: I really wonder if she's at the point yet of putting that fine a point on her strategy.
2: Sure.
0: I think she's testing the waters to see the level of enthusiasm that she can get at these various sort of places where you have to bend the knee, where you have to go and show up. I know that myself from having run for the Senate. There's certain places, certain people where you have to go kiss the ring, show up.
2: Shake babies, kiss hands. Yeah.
0: Yes. Yeah. I made that mistake once. No, I didn't. Sorry. You know, yeah, she's doing all the things, you said it right, that one would ordinarily do if one planned to run for president. And until you do that, you don't get a real sense of when you run yourself up the flagpole, whether anybody's going to salute. But
2: yeah.
0: apparently she is a hot property.
1: Sure.
0: In the Democratic Party still. And, you know, the only thing I'd say is if they really think that she is presidential timber, I think they better think more carefully.
2: We can be
0: maybe run for the Senate against Chuck Schumer.
2: But that is her off ramp, I think. We'll be back discussing AOC's chances after this short break. Don't go anywhere.
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2: And you're back on Liberty Nation Radio. We're continuing our conversation with longtime host of this here radio show, Tim Donner. And we're discussing Alexandria Ocasio-Cortez and her nascent campaign for the nomination for president, which is not yet an officially a campaign, but we shall see. And Tim, there's something... We should really talk about the odds here and the likelihood of her even winning the nomination. There's a couple of things I want to cover. The first is where she sits in the polls currently on this. And, of course, we're 2.5 years out from an election. But also, I want to look at what hurdles she'll face as a democratic socialist. Or Democrat socialist, or as I like to call them, socialist.
0: Communist.
2: Communist socialist.
0: Essentially.
2: Sure. So the first one is the polling. So as we're recording now, she's only led in one poll, and that was an Atlas Intel one that I think even she thinks was a bit of an outlier, where she got 26% and the poll position. But other than that, she's averaging between 9 and 12 points. So like, I guess an aggregate of about 11 points, which is it's no small beans, 11 points this far out. And the three people ahead of her, we'll do it from top to bottom here. So the front runner so far for the Democratic nomination is Kamala Harris, which I don't know. I think so many column inches have been written about that. The idea that, A, she can win, which she could win the nomination, but B, that she could win the presidency. She's not put herself in a position to be stronger than she was, right? At the height of
0: certainly
2: her VP powers.
0: I mean, she doesn't seem to get the fact that she's run two badly failed presidential campaigns. Yeah. They forget, because of 2024, they forget that in 2020, she didn't even make it to the first primary.
2: Sure.
0: Even though she was heavily financed, she had no message. And, her campaign went over like a lead balloon.
2: Yeah.
0: And she never even made it to the first primary. And then, of course, in 2024, she was handed the nomination. And I kind of think she almost surpassed the incredibly low expectations that I had. By coming within 2.5 million votes of Trump.
2: Yeah.
0: She lost every swing state, every single county in the entire country, every county.
2: It's quite something, isn't it? It's quite something.
0: Support for Trump.
2: Yeah.
0: Think about that. Every state. Trump didn't win every county. He won about 80% of them. But he increased his support in every single county in the entire country. And the Democrats would even consider running Kamala Harris again. I mean,
2: she is the front runner. She
0: that is
2: the front runner so far.
0: The Republicans, to be sure.
2: Second position here is California Governor Gavin Newsom, who, I think he's polling average about 17.5 currently, average of polling. He's got the experience of running the Golden State. Some would say running the Golden State into the ground. Not me. I'm just presenting, balls and strikes here. But he's got the experience of doing that, which is, it's a big chief executive position, which shows that he understands the levers to pull to run a country. So that's in his favor. But I wonder, seeing as at least 30 states have bumper stickers saying, "Don't California my insert your state here,"
0: Right.
2: I just wonder how far out of the Democrat beltways. I mean, sure, the Northeast, even though, you know, the West Coast is cinema people, the East Coast is theater people, right? And never the twain shall meet. But he's a Democrat, so they'll probably opt for him. But I don't think he can get the support anywhere beyond the coast. What's your take?
0: Oh, I pretty much agree with you. I think he wins the three West Coast states.
2: Yeah.
0: He wins the entire Northeast.
2: Sure.
0: But I just, as hard as I try, I can't figure out what his appeal would be to flyover country, so to speak, to the heartland of the country.
2: Mm.
0: I mean, because he offers nothing to people there. And they can rightly point out that since he became California governor, people have been fleeing the state. The concept of people leaving California was insane until about 15, 20 years ago. Everybody was trying to get to California. Now they're leaving. And Gavin Newsom's governorship has a lot to do with it. Yeah. And so, yeah, he's got those Hollywood good looks. He's got, he's got the hair gel down perfectly.
2: That goes a long way.
0: And he makes a good speech, pretty much. Mm-hmm. But I don't get his appeal in the heartland. I don't see where people in Michigan and Wisconsin,
2: even Pennsylvania. I don't see Gavin Newsom.
0: No.
2: Moving the needle in Pennsylvania, that's 19 electoral college votes. I mean, he's not going to get Texas. He's not going to get the free state of Florida. That's not happening. But not even Pennsylvania. Yeah. And Pennsylvania. I didn't see it.
0: All of these candidates on the Democratic side could be considered fatally flawed.
2: Yeah.
0: Whereas if you get, for example, J.D. Vance on the Republican side, he will have an excellent heartland appeal.
2: Yeah.
0: Is sort of the mirror image of Newsom. Newsom would get both the coasts in New England, and then Vance would get everything else.
2: Yeah, it's the photo distinctions, isn't it? When you do the negatives. So of course that brings us to Pete Buttigieg, who is at, I think he's 12.5 points at the moment. I don't see that. I don't really think that's worth exploring too deeply. I can't see him winning specifically. I can't see him winning the same trail that AOC is burning at the moment among the Southern black voting districts. I don't see him as a gay man. I don't as a gay man. I don't see him getting the inner city black vote. I just don't
0: the trouble
2: see
0: with Buttigieg. From a political standpoint, is that he has zero appeal to crucial Democratic constituencies, namely blacks and Hispanics.
2: Sure.
0: They don't see anything in him. Buttigieg appeals to white progressives, you know, basically would be for Newsom.
2: Where his sexuality is, look, it's a bonus that he has this.
0: Yes,
2: whereas that doesn't hold that same fascination.
0: I think you have to be honest with you. I think you'd have at least 25% of the country that would not even consider voting for a gay person for president.
2: Sure.
0: That's just the reality of it. Could be more than that. Could be slightly less. But I think that's a fair assessment.
2: Mm, absolutely. Which brings us to Alexandria Ocasio-Cortez. Now, not only does she have her well-documented gaffes and word salads. The favorite of mine is when she was explaining why unemployment under Trump's first term was so low. She said, "Oh, that's just because people have two jobs."
0: Overwhelmed of turning an asset into a liability.
2: I know. I'll never get over that one. But we've only got about a minute left here, Tim. But I think the main issue for Alexandria Ocasio-Cortez is that there's been no proven success of the Democratic Socialist policy platform in the country before. And I do include New York's Zoran Mamdani here. He won an election and basically got handed $12 billion by Albany to say that he's balanced the books. which he obviously hasn't, other than with a handout. Tim, final word on you. We've got about 30 seconds left.
0: Well, I think that democratic socialists have been successful where you would expect them to be, which is in the city of New York, the city of Seattle, where Katie Wilson is every bit as a Democrat socialist as Mamdani is. But it's the opposite everywhere else. And I think it's going to be a cold splash of water for AOC when she visits the Midwest to see what kind of greeting she gets from people in flyover country. I don't suspect it will be terribly warm.
2: Very much so. Tim, thanks ever so much for joining us. And thank you at home, the listeners, for taking the time to tune in. You are appreciated. Please remember, Liberty Nation does not endorse candidates, campaigns, or legislation, and this presentation is no endorsement.
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16: News this hour from Town Hall, I'm Mary Rose. Secretary of State Marco Rubio is putting a spotlight on Cuba.
17: Cuba's in a lot of trouble because, unfortunately for them, it's run by a bunch of incompetent communists. And being communist is bad. Being an incompetent communist is like the worst.
16: And he says something needs to be done. And
17: hopefully there'll be a good outcome there for them. There needs to be. It's 90 miles from our shores. And having a failed state 90 miles from our shores is a threat to the national security of the United States.
16: Ethiopians are preparing to vote in an election that the ruling party is expected to win by a landslide.
18: Ethiopia has 50 million registered voters out of a population of 130 million. This election's main themes include national reconciliation and development. Voters will elect members of the House of Representatives, who will then vote for a prime minister. The incumbent prime minister's Prosperity Party is expected to maintain the majority of the House seats.
16: Correspondent Andrew Stewart. Police in Hawaii have charged a 36-year-old man with killing three people.
19: The Hawaii Police Department reports Jacob Daniel Baker has been jailed without bail and is scheduled to appear in court Monday. Police say Baker has been charged with counts of first and second degree murder. Authorities say Baker killed three men in their 60s and 70s. He was arrested after a search of Hawaii's Big Island. Residents of the island's rural Puna community say Baker had been living there in exchange for work, but recently had become threatening. John Scott reporting.
16: A meteor streaking across southern New England caused the sonic boom heard by millions Saturday afternoon. NASA confirmed a fireball passed over Massachusetts Saturday at about 75,000 miles per hour and released energy equivalent to roughly 300 tons of TNT when it broke apart. More on these stories at townhall.com.
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26: Few showers around this evening and overnight tonight. Clouds, a little fog tomorrow morning, low in the mid-60s. Tomorrow, partly sunny, a few scattered showers popping back up in the afternoon. Showers, a few thunderstorms on Tuesday, then we clear out on Wednesday. I'm Georgia WeatherNet meteorologist KJ Allen on AM 920, The Answer.
3: AM 920, news, opinion, insight. The Answer. Like Heather, a show that will entertain, educate, enlighten, and engage you. A show that dares to go where others won't and do what others don't. You are about to hear the voice to be reckoned with. Titans of talk radio. It's time for The American Adversaries. 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

0: Friday. Welcome to hour number two of the American Adversary Sunday Evening 3-Hour Classic Tour. You've got Lair Adams, Pierce Outlaw, and myself, Christopher Hart, in the Relaxing Comfort Studio. Jeff Sinis is on the bridge, and I am on the crystal clear Thompson Jewelers Diamond microphone. Kathy Santomassino will be here momentarily. 407-774-8255 is the number. And just a few folks who might just now be tuning in, or you folks who are listening in Atlanta. By the way, you can catch us the first hour of our show. 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American Adversaries. 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American Adversaries on Rumble. And if you prefer, you can also check out the station's website where you can listen to all the great programming here in Central Florida 24/7 at theanswerorlando.com. All right. In the meantime, Bahram is going to join us at the bottom of the hour. We'll talk about the latest of the Iran stuff as President Trump has raised the stakes, or raised the ante, you might say, for a deal and maybe some significant internal goings on in Iran as well, which I do believe is what President Trump is counting on. But we'll take that up with Bahram here at the bottom of this hour.
1: It's driving oil prices down.
0: It is indeed. And gas prices as well. I don't know what it's like up there in the Atlanta area, but I got it regular gasoline at a Shell station here in Orlando yesterday for $3.87.
1: $3.86. That's where I got mine.
2: Yeah. That's about 40 cents cheaper than it was even a week ago.
0: Yeah. Yeah.
1: And I mean, it dropped drastically. I was happy to see it.
0: Yeah, absolutely. Now, we will see if the action starts up again. Obviously, the oil will go up again, but we will see. We'll take that up with Bahram. It is National Smile Day, too, by the way. We had some fun with that and Wet Willy in the first hour of the show. But in the meantime, the media has been spending a lot of the time this week gleefully reporting that President Trump had significant legal setbacks on Friday afternoon, one after the other, and did appear to tick him off a little bit. One of the legal setbacks had to do with the Kennedy Center, the Trump Kennedy Center.
1: His name on it, yep.
0: The judge ordered that his name must be taken off within 2 weeks. And
1: he stopped them from doing the renovation of it. I couldn't believe that.
0: Yeah, well, according to the judge, that is up to Congress. And President Trump then basically said, okay, well, then now it's Congress's problem. And he did not indicate that he would appeal the decision. I would hope that he does. I'll explain that in a moment. The other setback, quote unquote, had to do with the weaponization of government fund, which I wish they would have called the Justice Fund. That's what I'm calling it, the Justice Fund, because it is to set things right for people who had been wronged by the federal government. Of course, a lot of the attention was paid to the fact that people that were convicted for January 6th violations would be able to apply. Not that they would necessarily get a grant, but that they would be able to apply for it. By the way, Kathy Santomassino has now joined us in the Relax and Comfort Studio.
3: Hello, I'd like to have a grant, please.
0: Yeah, wouldn't you, though? Anyway, the judge in that case has basically voided the deal and sent it back to the IRS to try to work out a settlement with Trump, and also to see if there was any kind of quote-unquote fraud committed in this thing. The Democrats, for their part, are now attacking Todd Blanche, the acting attorney general, because he was the one who signed off on the deal. By the way, as a quick side note, former Vice President Pence has written a new book about how he's trying to save the conservative movement for the Republican Party, or turn the Republican Party back into the conservative party or whatever, for his part. And to a certain extent, he's correct. He said that the Justice Department already has a mechanism for people to, sue them, basically, sue the government.
1: Mm-hmm.
0: This is what Peter Strzok and Lisa Page did. They sued the government for the government firing them, for Comey or was it Ray, firing them because of their involvement in the Russia collusion hoax and talking about how they were going to get Trump and stuff like that.
1: Well, Trump actually sued the IRS.
0: Well, separately. That's what the fund resulted from.
1: Yeah.
0: But what I'm saying is they sued the government through the, shall we say, the already present mechanism, and each one of them got a settlement. Strzok got over $1 million, and Lisa Page got something like $900,000.
2: Yeah, and the settlement fund that Trump has proposed was already in place. Obama put that in place several years ago.
0: Well, that is part of what's unclear about this, and once again, the rules and everything had not even been written yet on how this was to be dealt with. If it was to be part of the original fund, or was it going to be a separate and distinct fund? And Pierce is right. Obama he basically extorted money from banks and financial institutions
2: under the False Claims Act
0: and got them to pony up tens and hundreds of millions of dollars in settlements, which he then turned around and gave it to hand-selected NGOs and left-wing causes, right? And no, not a peep, not a complaint about that. Even Republicans didn't really complain much about it. And that was just the way it was done. I remember we talked about it, though. We talked about how that was going on, how these corporations, mainly banks and financial institutions, were being extorted. Money was being extorted from them so that it could be funneled to, laundered to, these Democrat organizations. Back to this fund, however. So, once again, before the fund could even be set up or figured out how they were going to do it, it was under attack. And so this judge, once again, sent it back basically to square one. Now, because Trump does have the right to sue the IRS,
1: mm-hmm.
0: What Pence also pointed out was that there was a family where the man was a pro-life warrior, shall we say.
1: Yeah.
0: And he was like a pro-life counselor, like our own John Barros, a fellow we used to have on the show, if you don't know, in Atlanta. He was on the show with us, and he stood outside for 16 years till he passed away. He stood outside one of the local abortion mills every day, and he prayed, and he extorted.
1: A mill that did live birth.
0: Yeah.
1: And abortions, too.
0: Yeah. It wasn't him, but another individual, this man, his house was raided. He and his wife, were taken outside of the house with the children. It was like during the winter, and they were in their sleeping clothes and violated their rights. They went on, they were convicted, only to have their convictions overturned. They sued the government, and we don't know how much they got, although we do know it was a quote-unquote seven-figure sum, which means at least $1 million.
3: Couldn't Roger Stone, in essence, sue the government?
0: That's right, he could.
3: Why hasn't he?
0: I don't know. Maybe he has. So in that sense, Pence is right. There is already a mechanism. Now, presumably, to Pierce's point, this money would help fund those things and not necessarily be separate and distinct. But that's one of the things that we don't even know yet. But when we come back, I'll tell you why even the ABC legal experts today were echoing the American adversaries when it comes to this stuff. So stick around for more.
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10: A sacred season is approaching, a time to remember God's deliverance, the night he brought his people out of bondage and into freedom, Passover. This year, many of God's people will observe Passover under the shadow of war. Across Israel, red alert sirens pierce the air. 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
13: Billion years. It's the highest.
14: It's already easier to walk on than what was here before.
13: Well, the other was broken.
14: But I think we got to acknowledge everyone's favorite one.
13: Well, you have Barack Hussein Obama, who's. We give a description, and you have the guy with the auto pen.
14: So these two are definitely favorites. This one gets a lot of attention, though.
13: I'll move over here. So this one is Sleepy Joe Biden. And that's the auto pen, and we use that because he signed almost everything with an auto pen. He didn't sign it himself because he wasn't capable enough to do it. And it's a disgrace that that could have happened to our country.
14: Absolutely.
13: A real disgrace. So we talk about it here. And here's your new walkway right here. This just opened last week, actually. And I replaced the stone because the stone was literally all broken. Yeah. And if they walk to the Oval Office and the West Wing, this leads to the West Wing. And they're walking on broken stone.
14: So it looks great.
0: All right, that was President Trump from his interview that was broadcast last night with Laura Trump. And it was recorded on Friday and broadcast last night. And he was talking about the Walk of Fame or Shame, whatever, it's where he has all the pictures of all the presidents and with captions underneath them. And then, of course, he mentioned the one where it depicts Joe Biden. It's a picture of the auto pen, not of Joe Biden.
2: As it should be.
0: As it should be, no doubt about it. And he talks about how the walkway that they're walking, this is all right along the side of the White House. It was all broken up, and he had it repaired, by the way, at his own expense. And he's doing all these things around Washington, D.C. They've got fountains that haven't been operating for 40 years or more. Some of them were even boarded up.
3: It's a disgrace.
0: There was graffiti sprayed all over them and everything, because there were statues with fountains in them. All of them are now operating, looking pristine. Of course, he's fixing the reflecting pond, and they can't stand it. So, of course, they sued over the Trump Kennedy Center. So ABC had put on their legal experts this morning, because all basically the headline is breathless. Trump suffers legal setbacks by two federal judges.
1: Oh, yeah.
0: Right.
1: It's all looking bad for Trump, Chris.
0: Yes, and the federal judges scold President Trump in their opinions, which they did. However, as the ABC legal experts told us this morning, both of these judges wildly exceeded their authority, and that Trump is sure to win on appeal, which is why I say President Trump should, he has not indicated, but he should appeal both decisions, and because he is sure to win. And then they went on also to echo something that I've been saying on this show for years, especially when Obama and Biden were president. And that is, now remember, ABC is not talking to us. They're talking to their left-leaning audience when they say stuff like this. They said that the courts are not the place where we should be looking to get all of our victories. The courts are not set up to go looking for cases, which is basically what these two judges did. Because especially in the case that had to do with the Kennedy Center, Trump Kennedy Center, there was nobody really with any standing sued. The only people who could sue for relief is Congress, and they have not done it. So the court basically, they
1: jumped the gun.
0: Right. They took it into their own prerogative to do this.
1: Following the Elena Kagan
0: and that is,
1: concept of...
0: it's more Barrett Jackson.
1: Exactly.
0: Not Barrett Jackson.
1: Ketanji Brown.
0: Brown Jackson.
2: Yeah, it's just basically judicial fiat.
0: Exactly. That the judges have become the police, and that's not why they are there.
1: And the lawmakers.
0: Right, exactly. And I've admonished our own audience, you know, that we can't, you don't want the courts doing what we should be doing politically.
2: The courts are the most inferior of the three branches.
0: But they could also be the most powerful if you allow them, because they usurp all of us, our decision-making authority, right?
1: Their opinion rules.
3: Right? They're becoming Gestapo.
0: Well, it basically... I wouldn't characterize it exactly like that, but nonetheless, once again, they are taking it upon themselves to pursue cases, and that is not in their authority to do that. And I thought it was pretty, I knew that, I've been saying that on this show for years, but it was kind of extraordinary to see these legal experts on ABC with Jonathan Carl this morning saying exactly that the courts, and they were even saying we shouldn't want them to have this authority. Because, see, they understand that in a world that, you know, where we have a lot of conservative judges, if we're going to allow them to do the same thing, it wouldn't work very well for the left, would it?
3: No.
0: So for one brief moment this morning, there was actually sanity on the ABC Sunday morning show, when these legal experts were actually talking sense, talking first and foremost that these judges had exceeded their authority, and second, that we shouldn't want them to do stuff like that. That was a pretty big, shall we say, revelation.
2: But what they didn't tell you is that the judge in the Kennedy Center case is a guy named Christopher Cooper. He was the same judge that sabotaged the Clinton campaign lawyer Michael Sussman, blocked the January 6th defendants from receiving GoFundMe funds, And he's also married to Amy Jeffress, who is Joe Biden's personal attorney and also Eric Holder's personal attorney. And to complete the circle, Cooper and Jeffries were married by none other than Merrick Garland.
3: Oh, no.
0: We've also said for quite a while, they did not repeat this this morning, that Washington, D.C. is an incestuous cult where these people intermarry. You have judges married to people in government, in the Justice Department. You have politicians married to reporters. And it's all this nice, little clique in Washington, D.C. Now, in terms of everything Pierce just mentioned, yes, that doesn't look good. But none of those things, when it comes to case law, really matter. And what was shocking about what ABC was talking about is they were actually talking about case law and the proper, form of jurisprudence. Now, certainly Trump complains about these judges being biased. And certainly when you see qualifications like that, it's easy to come to that conclusion. But you still have to win on the case law. And this, once again, is what ABC is admitting, that the case law favors Donald Trump and that he could easily win these cases. And we'll see if he appeals them or not. These judges never should have entered into these decisions, because once again, they're not practicing in terms of proper jurisprudence. They have gone out of their lane, if you will, and decided to be police, prosecutors, judge, and jury. And that's not what they're all about. So we'll see. It's not like ABC was defending Donald Trump, but in a way they kind of were, because they were pointing out that the law is on his side. Without actually saying that, that's what they were saying.
1: One of the questions is, are we going to have a 250 birthday celebration?
0: Well, there'll be some sort of celebration. We'll take that up a little bit later on in the show, having to do with these acts dropping out of the celebration. And and we got more right here to go. When we come back, we're going to talk about Iran, what may be happening inside Iran, which could be very, very significant.

0: are in news. I'm Mary Rose. The U.S. military said it carried out another strike Saturday on a boat accused of smuggling drugs into the Eastern Pacific Ocean, killing three men in the fourth attack this week. U.S. Southern Command announced the strike, stating that the vessel was engaged in narco-trafficking operations and operated by a designated terrorist organization. It's the latest in a months-long campaign against alleged drug boats traversing the Caribbean Sea and Eastern Pacific. Nearly 100,000 vehicles are being recalled by Honda due to an issue with airbags. That's according to the National Highway Traffic Safety Administration. The issue surrounds a defect that could lead to the unintentional deployment of airbags. Most of the models affected are the Accord Hybrid, Acura, and other vehicles. This is SRN.
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2: All righty, welcome once again to the American Adversary Sunday evening 3-hour classic tour, halfway in, halfway to go, with Kathy Santomassino, Lair Adams, Pierce Outlaw, and myself, Christopher Hart, in the Relax and Comfort studio. Jeff Sinis is on the bridge, and on the line with us now is Bahram, who is from Iran and came to the United States, became a successful businessman here, but still has family and friends in Iran. Bahram, how are you doing this week?
3: Good evening, sir. I'm doing great. I hope you're doing well as well.
2: Yes, we are. Thank you very much. Well, it's still no deal, and which may be the best deal of all. But it appears as though each side has actually upped the ante on the other side, with the Iranians saying they're not even going to talk about, you know, giving up their nuclear stuff, and President Trump making even more demands that they do so. Does it appear as though neither side actually really wants a deal, Bahram? And is that the best thing of all?
3: That would be the best thing. There's a lot of very interesting news in the last few hours. The president of Iran has submitted his resignation, even though he denied it on X a couple of days ago. And he has, in his resignation letter, it says that the government is no longer functioning in the way it's supposed to, because IRGC has taken over and essentially the rest of the government is ineffective. So negotiations are a waste of time. On the other hand, listening to the meeting that took place between UAE and Macron, as well as Saudis and Kuwaitis and Omanis, it looks like President Trump, every time I get a weak knee and I worry that he's going down the wrong avenue, I think he's doing all the right things, because he is just waiting for this weak government to fall apart. As soon as the functioning government falls apart, then the only thing that's left is IRGC. And I think there's a revolution maybe in the outing, if they're doing the right things from the various places. Two important points. One is the strategy with UAE and Saudi on this 100-mile pipeline that is going to bypass the Strait of Hormuz, and they're going to be able to ship all the oil that they want, which essentially is going to render them ineffective and is going to destroy their economy forevermore. And so Trump, I think, has got a lot of information that he does not put out on the street, and he takes his time. That the man, at times I have referred to him as a genius strategist. So I think he may be doing the right things in letting time go by without a hell of a lot of destruction and just allowing the Iran to implode by itself. It sure looks that way to me while he's working to completely disable them from the position they have in controlling the Hormuz and the energy supply to the world.
2: Well, certainly President Trump has time on his side. Now, the other day he said in the cabinet meeting that, you know, he's not thinking about the midterm elections. What he's thinking about is Iran can't have a nuclear weapon. So he's indicating that time is on his side. And, you know, the Iranian government cannot continue to be a government as its economy is being suffocated.
3: Absolutely agree with you, Chris. I think they're not only they're getting suffocated, but while we think that they are using this time to gain an advantage on the U.S. and Israel, I think at the same time they are losing their advantage because the pipeline is being repaired. There was a couple of attacks in the UAE, and the pipeline is being repaired. So in a very short period of time, I didn't get a specific thing when I read this article, but in a very short time, they'll be able to bypass

0: Strait of Hormuz and resume shipments of energy, which is going to render Iranian government totally useless. And at $400 million a day in lost revenue, that's pretty significant. Unfortunately, the people are suffering and they're hurting. There's not a whole lot of food and supplies available to them, and everything is expensive. But it seems like Trump will be able to get what he wants, which is two major things he wants. One is never again you would have ability to do nuclear anything. And number two, you are not going to dictate how many dollars or who is going to pass through Strait of Hormuz or what you're going to charge for it.
1: All right. Hold it right there. We'll take a break, come back with more for Bahram Bakram on what's going on in Iran.

0: Patrick was way behind on his IRS taxes.
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7: Agreement with the Iranians, they won't have nuclear weapons or whatever. I think the real goal has always been regime change. I mean significant regime change. I don't mean from one group of IRGC to another group, which is what we've had, but that the IRGC is overthrown and eliminated altogether, because that's the only way to solve the problem. Because you know as well as I do that if they are left in place, they're going to take whatever resources they can get their hands on. We're already seeing what they're doing during the ceasefire. They're rebuilding the missile complexes. They will do the exact same thing, but now they will have more knowledge to work with.
8: You're absolutely 100% correct. And I think the chances of an agreement to be reached is very, very close to zero. There is two essential differences in here. From one side, President Trump and Benjamin Netanyahu. There's a lot that goes on behind the scenes that we don't see. But they have made it very clear that the one thing that is an absolute requirement is that Iran would never get access to a nuclear bomb. And Supreme Ayatollah, just yesterday or the day before yesterday, said our nuclear ability is non-negotiable. We will be having our nuclear facilities, and we will do what we need to do, and we're not giving up our uranium. Therefore, if that's the two positions, there is no chance. It's just simply a waste of time. But I think the waste of time is giving the rest of the world a chance to see how miserable these people are and how bad IRGC is, and at the same time to find a way to facilitate this revolution. Islam, Sharia law, is incompatible with the Iranian history, with the Persian Empire history. Those two do not go together. And right now the country is controlled by IRGC, who is the leader of the Islamic world for Sharia law and for the Shia sect. None of the countries that we have talked about, whether it's UAE, whether it's Saudi, none of these people are Shias. They are all Sunnis, and there are other segments. The Shias are the worst of the worst in terms of their focus on taking on the world. And the only reason they want to have the nuclear power and they want to have the bomb is so that they can totally intimidate everybody else. And Benjamin Netanyahu has been saying that for years. And Trump, thank God for Trump, was the man who identified and understood the threat to the world. It's not just Israel. They want to take over all of the Middle East, and they want to control the world.
7: Yep.
8: And so I think what's going on here is the strategy that is going to facilitate an explosion inside the country of people saying enough is enough, and we have to get rid of IRGC. It's the only mission that can be acceptable for what we're doing. I can't imagine anything else that is the target of the vision for President Trump.
9: Okay. Bakram, when the conflict first started, Iran attacked a lot of the other neutral nations in their neighborhood. Does it seem like those attacks have backfired on Iran and kind of gotten those neutral nations, and I'm talking like Oman, Saudi Arabia, the UAE, off the fence and kind of into our sphere and putting a lot of peer pressure on Iran as it exists?
8: I have to say yes to that, with the exception of Oman. I hesitate to say that they have switched sides. Clearly, Kuwait was just attacked two days ago, I believe, or it was yesterday. United Arab, absolutely. Saudi, absolutely. These countries have come all on our side. Kuwait has always been on our side since the beginning of time, when George Bush Sr. freed them from Saddam Hussein.
9: What about Qatar?
8: I think they are more on the side of United Arab than they are on the side of Oman and Iran. So, and those are all the areas where we have our bases. And Iran has been attacking all of them, wanting to get rid of America out of the region. So I think the fact that they continue to go after them is helping us. They're coming more in our camp, and they are losing their confidence that Iran can ever be a civilized neighbor in the region, and they must be eliminated and changed to a civilized country.
7: How significant do you think it would be if the IRGC is overthrown? I'm talking about in terms of American politics. How significant would it be if the IRGC is overthrown by, say, regular army forces?
8: Oh man, it would be amazing. It would be simply amazing. It would be 100% reverse of what Jimmy Carter did to the world and to the United States. If Trump and his administration can facilitate, and of course Benjamin Netanyahu must get some credit for it too.
7: I'm sorry,
8: but if we can facilitate that, it would be the most single event in this decade that will change the world. It will completely change the trajectory of the world, and it must happen. Absolutely must happen.
7: Okay, we got about a minute and a half left in this segment of the show. Have you been able to speak with any of your family members inside Iran in the last week?
8: I have not had any. The internet has been opened up so that there is some communication, but it is extremely careful because they are absolutely listening to anything and everything, including phone calls. They are listening. They are monitoring all words. So everybody is saying, pray for us. We're doing okay. We're doing okay. Pray for us. Pray for us. Pray for us. So I think that Iranians are quietly praying that this is a step, what is happening with Trump and Netanyahu and the resignation of the president and the absolutely the falling of the current ruling government, non-IRGC government. Is an absolute blessing, and we'll see what happens in tomorrow, or it's already tomorrow there, but we'll see what kind of news comes from that. I am trying to work with my cousin who has one of these cars, and hopefully the IRGC is not listening to this, but a lot of people have a means through a satellite connection through Turkey, and we get a chance to speak to them, but they are still very, very cautious.
7: Okay, we'll take a break and come back with more with Bahram, and I'm going to be asking him about some things that are going on in Lebanon and how they may be playing a role in what's going on in Iran. You are listening to the American Adversaries Radio Show, Sunday evening, 3-hour classic tour. Got a little more to do in this hour and then another whole hour to go.
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7: All right, welcome back to the show, ladies and gentlemen. Bahram, you know,
8: yes, sir.
7: Israel has continued their, even though there's quote-unquote a ceasefire in Lebanon, they have continued their attacks on Hezbollah, as Hezbollah has been attacking them. But they've been taking the opportunity to make quite the gains in Lebanon. They have now crossed the Latani River, and they took Beaufort Castle from Hezbollah. And Hezbollah,
8: extremely significant.
7: Please,
8: yes.
7: Go ahead. That's what I was going to ask you. Go ahead.
8: No, extremely significant. Extremely significant. It is. They are destroying Hezbollah as we speak. They have killed all kinds of terrorists. I think the number I read an hour ago was 900 of these terrorists. They have already killed them. And the taking over of the castle is symbolically the defeat of Hezbollah. That has been such a significant monument that Hezbollah has held as its headquarters. And I believe that part of the discussion and strategy, I don't know this for fact, but as I see the way the things are unfolding, is this ceasefire allows Israel, under a cooperative program, to continue to destroy Hezbollah, because Hezbollah is the number one proxy for the Ayatollah in Iran. And a lot of their money has been funneled through there in order to continue to attack Israel and continue to send all of their missiles and everything else that they can send to Hezbollah. So this what's going on there is very, very significant. And I hope that it continues until some news is announced by President Trump, or within the next 48 hours, we'll see what happens to the government of Iran. All of that will make a difference. Because Hezbollah depends on funding and everything else militarily from Iran.
9: Yeah, and it looks like the U.S. Treasury Department has found out where Iran was laundering money through crypto and have cut off those envelopes as well.
7: Yeah, how significant is it that their funding has been cut off of these various avenues?
8: Yes, I think over the next 24 to 48 hours, we're going to see some. If this government in Iran falls, then there's definitely a breakup of all of these people that have been doing all the nasty things, and because they've all been involved. Even IRGC has always worked in the background, but now it's completely taken over. They don't even go to the Ayatollah to get it. That's just a verbal thing they put out in the news. So once we cut off their infrastructure, once we cut off their ability to move money and move arms and move resources, I think we'll see the whole thing crumble. I certainly hope so.
7: We do as well. Thanks once again. Of course, we'll check in with you next week, because I'm sure something is going to happen between now and then. Bahram, take care.
8: Thank you, sir. Bye-bye.
7: All right. We'll be back with more of the American Adversaries Sunday evening 3-hour classic tour. And don't forget to stick around for some great local programming after us.

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2: News this hour from Town Hall, I'm Mary Rose. A new poll is shedding light on which Democrats are popular with voters right now as the party looks ahead to the presidential race in 2028.
3: The new Emerson College survey finds former Transportation Secretary Pete Buttigieg leading with 18% support. He's followed by California Governor Gavin Newsom, who's at 16%. Newsom is term limited as governor. Other Democrats who may run, AOC, she's polling at 11%. Pennsylvania Governor Josh Shapiro and former Vice President Kamala Harris tied at 10%. Laura Winters reporting.
2: A comment from New Mexico Governor Michelle Lujan Grisham is drawing sharp backlash, especially from conservatives.
4: Grisham saying Democrats don't need men's vote to win elections is being blasted by critics as divisive and dismissive. Conservative leaders and media are seizing on the remark, arguing it sidelines working class voters and fuels identity politics, while saying a renewed focus on jobs, taxes, and public safety are needed to win over both men and disaffected voters. Ken Lorman reporting.
2: Republicans in Texas are focused on getting the vote out in November now that primary voters have chosen Attorney General Ken Paxton as their candidate for U.S. Senate. Senate Majority Leader John Thune tells the Salem Radio Network he's spoken with Ken Paxton, who is laser focused on winning the midterm election in the fall.
5: We're making the pivot. 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
2: Thune made his comments on the Hugh Hewitt Show on the Salem Radio Network. 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
13: Few showers around this evening and overnight tonight. Clouds, a little fog tomorrow morning, low in the mid-60s. Tomorrow, partly sunny, a few scattered showers popping back up in the afternoon. Showers, a few thunderstorms on Tuesday. Then we clear out on Wednesday. I'm Georgia WeatherNet meteorologist KJ Allen on AM 920. 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
11: 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Unlike any other, a show that will entertain, educate, enlighten, and engage you. A show that dares to go where others won't and do what others don't. You are about to hear the voice to be reckoned with. Titans of Talk Radio. It's time for The American Adversaries, featuring philosopher and political mad scientist Christopher Hart, Odd News Diva Kathy Sanabacito, Go-To Guy Pierce Outlaw, The Storyteller Lair Adams, Gorgeous Lady of Wrestling Patricia Summerlin, and Skeptic Nostradamus. 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

0: All right, welcome to hour number three of the American Adversary Sunday evening three-hour classic tour with Pierce Outlaw, Lair Adams, Kathy Santomassino, and myself, Christopher Hart, in the relaxing comfort studio. Jeff Sinis is on the bridge, and we're trying to hook up with our gorgeous lady of wrestling. We had the same problem the other day. Jeff, if you will text Sunny to call you on one of those... Okay, all right. Yeah, we had some issues on Friday's show. We were able to work through them. Evidently, we're having some of the gremlins again today. So we're trying to get our gorgeous lady of wrestling, Sunny, the California girl, on with us. Real quick, it is National Smile Day. So keep smiling out there. Smile on through the pain and laugh on through the rain. All right, and give somebody a wet willy.
1: All right. Like my dad used to say, grin like a mule eating corn.
0: There you go. That's right. All right. We get Sunny on with us. Okay, we do have Sunny. We now have our gorgeous lady of wrestling. She is, of course, Sunny, the California girl, Patricia Summerlin. Sunny, how you doing? You all settled in at the new place, new pad?
2: I'm getting there. You know, each day is a new venture. But, you know, soon, I'd like to say probably in the next couple weeks, I'm having another bed delivered for the guest room.
0: Yeah?
2: I said.
0: Are you going to have to?
2: And that'll be June 20th.
0: Are you going to have to put it together like you did the shelves?
2: No. That mattress, well, you know what? Actually, I will. It depends what I get for the bottom of the queen mattress.
0: Oh,
2: so
0: okay.
2: I may have to put together the bed frame.
0: All right.
2: Yeah.
0: Great.
2: Yeah.
0: Good deal. Well, of course, you being from Los Angeles, you've met and been around a lot of entertainers. And, we know a lot of them are on the left. Politically speaking, but you've now had a number of entertainers who have suddenly pulled out of the America 250 celebration. They claim they didn't know it was going to be political. Anything Donald Trump's involved in is political, though, by the way. But, you know, you had people like Shawn Michaels, who was evidently, he'd been...
3: Brett Michaels.
0: I'm sorry, Brett Michaels. I'm thinking of the wrestling guys. Yeah, Brett Michaels.
2: Yeah, Brett is a personal friend of mine, and shame on him, because he isn't a liberal. People think he's a liberal. He's not a liberal. So, you know, he's very patriotic. All his concerts are very patriotic driven. He's all about the military. So I'm not sure. I think it's kind of like they just want to keep their safe space. They don't want to get in the drama, so they're staying neutral, and they want to back out, which is sad, you know. And obviously they're not getting guests like Taylor Swift or Oasis, you know, at the State Fair, or, you know, I don't know. They're getting lower grade, you know.
4: Well, Sonny, the question you have to ask these people is, would they do a concert for a liberal politician that was trying to do a celebration? That's my question. And if they
2: I think Martina McBride definitely did. Well, Martina is a liberal. That's
0: she
2: a
0: did.
2: Known fact.
0: Yeah, and she did. She has.
2: She has.
0: Yeah.
2: And Milli Vanilli, to be honest, I thought Milli Vanilli died.
3: Is it only Milli that's going to be performing? What's the deal there?
2: Right, I know. Because, again, they were my friends. They used to come to my house back, oh, my God, in the early 2000s, those two.
1: Did they actually talk her in lip sync?
0: Yeah.
2: Yeah. Jody Rocco is the actual singer of Milli Vanilli. She's the creator of all the songs, and she's also very Trump Republic MAGA girl, so I love her to death. I don't know what that's about with the Milli Vanilli. And why aren't they bringing in, you know, Ted Nugent and all the ones that love
3: Trump? Yeah, like Kid Rock.
2: Kid Rock, where's he? I don't understand what's going on. It just doesn't make sense to me.
1: Why are they even bringing anybody in? Why aren't our armed forces doing this? Why don't we have the bands of the military, the singers, and make it a true patriotic thing instead of a popular culture thing?
3: Well, like a USO concert.
4: Yeah, I can see jazzing it up.
0: Yeah, I guess, I mean, we just had Memorial Day, and we kind of had those things. I can understand that. Is sort of a fallback, but I think what President Trump wanted, he's wanted something that would be, shall we say, something that everybody would get something.
2: Right down the middle.
0: Right.
2: Right down the middle.
0: Exactly.
2: How about a George Strait? I mean, come on. Who doesn't love George Strait on either side? I mean.
0: Yeah.
3: Dolly Parton might do it. She's non-political.
0: Well, she's not, but she's not doing anything right now. She's still recovering.
2: She's not well. She's fighting. Yeah, she's fine.
3: What's she got?
4: Well, yeah, and frankly, the Commodores need all the help they can get.
3: They've been off the radar for years.
4: Yeah,
0: you would think that you know they would see this as
4: revitalize their career.
0: Absolutely. So look what Trump has done for the Village people.
3: I know.
4: Yeah,
2: that's what I was going to say.
3: I'd rather see them.
2: People, yeah. Morris Day? I mean, Morris Day and the news split a long time ago. The news is gone.
0: Yeah.
2: So I'm like, what happened?
3: What about country? Country Western singers.
4: Well, now, the other part of it, too, is how did these people all of a sudden at the same time decide, oh, this might be a political situation? A lot of these guys have been set up beforehand, and now they're all together at the same time. Deciding, oh, this might be bad for my career. Yeah,
3: I bet they have all the same agents.
4: Well,
2: I don't know, but you know, something. I think it's the progressive urban elite. Not only do not understand the idea of the state fair, they don't get what it's about, and they do think it's towards Trump and blah blah blah. But it really isn't. It's all about America, you know, and it's sad. They just don't get it.
0: Yeah,
2: my personal opinion.
0: What Sonny is talking about is a lot of these acts were to kick off the fair, and this fair, each state, all 50 states. Are going to have an exposition at the fair. It's going to be on the mall there.
4: Like a United States fair.
0: Correct.
3: Yeah.
0: And to show basically the contributions over the 250 years. The shame is that, you know, these acts have an opportunity to say, look, you know, you can talk politics all you want. We're here for America. And President Trump happens to be the president. We can't do anything about that, but we're here for America. I think they're afraid that they're going to be seen as, you know, being there for President Trump, you would think, and that maybe that since they were friends, that wouldn't mind that. You know, Bret Michaels, I remember he was on Celebrity Apprentice.
2: Mm-hmm.
0: And he's like a diabetic, isn't he?
2: And, yes, he's stage one. He's,
0: yes.
2: Type one diabetic.
0: Trump helped him raise hundreds of thousands of dollars for his favorite diabetic association. He basically carried him through Celebrity Apprentice. And for him, he was the one I was most disappointed with.
2: It is rather disappointing, and you know, because what this is just a patriotic revival.
0: Exactly.
2: And that's what it's about,
0: right.
2: You know, and for them, I mean, yeah, I don't understand what he's doing. Yeah, Vanilla Ice is like, hey, I'll get up and sing for anybody. I'm going to be there. That's what he says, and we love Vanilla Ice. I did his video years ago.
0: Yeah.
2: Oh, my gosh. But look at these guys. I mean, Trump can get anybody. I mean, Lee Greenwood, right?
0: Yeah.
2: He doesn't want some more Lee Greenwood.
3: The Elbridge Boys. Some of these groups we know are conservative.
0: I don't even know if all the Oak Ridge Boys are still with us, but certainly there are a number of acts that would be more than happy to do it. They might still. We will see. President Trump basically said, okay, I'll just be the act. I'll do a rally.
3: Yeah, why doesn't he just have a dance party and do the Trump dance and invite all his friends and... just have a dance-a-thon. That would be fun.
0: They say he makes quite the DJ down there at Mar-a-Lago when he gets his hands on the spinning.
1: And we know Rubio does.
3: Yeah.
0: Yes, indeed. Well,
2: yeah.
0: Well,
2: yeah.
0: We'll see. They're still a couple of weeks away. The fair starts at the end of this month and goes into July, so we will see. What do you think about Fight Night, though, on June the 14th, 2 weeks from today?
2: Oh, I think that's going to be fantastic. And Dana White himself says, listen, this isn't about Donald Trump. This is for America. This is patriotic. We're bringing the boys, and he goes, nothing's going to stop us from being there.
0: That's a fact.
2: So,
0: That's going to be
2: a lot of fun. Oh, it's going to be good. I can't wait for that. You know me.
0: They're expecting a live crowd there of about 100,000 people. And they'll have big screen TVs and everything so everybody can see what's going on. All right, Sonny, we love you. Take care.
2: Love you.
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0: Can you believe it? It is already time for Kathy's Odd Stories.
3: Oh, thanks, Chris. Well, from the Only in Florida files, we have these. A Florida judge is in hot water after having sex with a high-ranking law enforcement officer in her chambers during working hours.
0: That was an Atlanta judge.
3: No, Florida. The judge's conduct, which includes lying about the affair, created a troubling work environment which raised concerns about potential extortion or blackmail. The judge and her lover are both married, and their names have not yet been revealed. The judge has been ordered to write apology letters to former clerks and refrain from serving on certain judicial committees in the future. Stay tuned.
0: I thought that was an Atlanta federal judge.
1: Eleanor Ross.
0: Nonetheless.
3: Well, that name came out over the weekend, by the way. And Greg Gutfeld mentioned her name, too.
0: Okay.
3: A WWE wrestler is accused of punching a man in a downtown Orlando apartment complex. Ludwig Kaiser, also known as El Grande Americano, is a WWE wrestler.
0: Was.
3: Whose real name is Marcel Barthel. The 35-year-old was arrested on Wednesday on a battery charge for allegedly attacking a man in an elevator at an apartment complex on East Pine Street. According to the police report, the incident started when Barthel and a woman walked into the elevator kissing in an aggressive manner, which the resident described as uncontrollably intimate. That's his words. And when the elevator doors opened on the 12th floor, the resident asked Barthel to please have some manners. That's when Barthel punched him several times in the face and knocked him to the ground. Both the victim and Barthel are residents of the same apartment complex. Barthel turned himself in on Wednesday, and he posted a $1,000 bond and pleaded not guilty. He was in Mexico when he learned there was a warrant for his arrest. Maybe Barthel may want to change his stage name to Hot Tempered Thug after this incident.
0: WWE cut ties with him.
3: Well, good. Well, police in Massachusetts are trying to find the owner of a large creepy puppet that was recently turned over to the station. The Stoneham Police Department shared a photo of a large marionette with red hair and no eyes wearing a clown costume. Some commenters on social media said the puppet appears to be 7 feet 7 inches tall, animatronic, and called Bobby Strings, which is sold at Spirit Halloween stores for about $300. This has got to be the weirdest item ever to be in any lost and found department. Well, David Rush has done it again. He's the winner of the Guinness World Record of the Week for the longest duration, balancing a running chainsaw on his chin. Rush used an electric chainsaw instead of a gas-powered one for his attempt because he wanted a smoother operation. He said there were still numerous obstacles involved, including oil dripping from the blade onto his face, necessitating the use of safety goggles. He ended up keeping a chainsaw balanced for 4 minutes and 1.4 seconds before letting it fall. Rush holds the most Guinness World Records titles of anyone in the record-keeping organization. And across the pond, another Guinness World Record goes to a 98-year-old British World War II veteran who officially became the world's oldest wing walker when he stood atop a flying plane in Great Britain. Harry Heisman spent more than 9 minutes on the plane at an altitude of over 1,000 feet last Saturday at Duxford Airfield in Cambridge. The nonagenarian said he spent 11 months working with a personal trainer to get his body and mind prepped for the attempt. His record raised money for the Lenox Children's Cancer Fund and served as a tribute to his wife and son, who both died after battles with cancer. Well, an Australian man was shocked when he opened up a bag of lettuce and found a live frog inside. Australian farmer Rice Smoker was preparing a steak dinner last Saturday for friends in Western Australia when he spotted the frog tucked inside the leaves of lettuce inside the sealed plastic bag. The lettuce was purchased at a Woolworths supermarket the same day the frog was discovered. A spokesperson for Woolworths said the frog in the salad was an isolated incident, and there have been no other similar cases reported. Woolworths apologized and provided a replacement bag of lettuce without a frog. And from the odd world of politics, we have this. A former CIA official allegedly stole hundreds of gold bars from the federal government, amounting to over $40 million. David Rush, not the Guinness World Records holder, of course, had top secret level clearance during his tenure at the CIA. He was charged with criminal theft of public money and arrested last week after federal officials looked through his home earlier this month and confiscated 300 gold bars, according to court filings in Virginia. About $2 million was in U.S. currency, and he had around 35 luxury watches. They were also confiscated. The FBI affidavit added, there is reason to believe the ex-CIA official knowingly embezzled, stole, purloined, or knowingly converted a thing of value of the United States for his personal use. The FBI is working with the CIA and Justice Department in its investigation of Rush. A lawyer for Rush declined to comment. And that's SOS News for Sunday, May 31st.
0: That reminded me of the James Bond movie. Is it Goldfinger?
3: Where the
0: British government gives him a gold bar to deal with or something. Anyway, yeah, the CIA agent guy he probably should have never been accepted by the CIA. Evidently, their background check on him wasn't all that thorough, but he managed to work his way up. And get this, he was basically requisitioning these gold bars.
15: Yes.
3: Yeah.
0: And they were giving them to him because he said that he was using them in his activities, his secret agent activities or whatever.
15: Spreading cash around to see what they could, results they could get.
0: Which brings it to mind, you know, how many gold bars do they have sitting around that they use, and why do they use gold in their transactions?
1: Untraceable.
15: What do you do with a gold bar? Yeah. Somebody, I mean, that's a lot of money in one gold bar. Yeah. That's not something you just go to the bank. Hey, I got a gold bar here. Why don't you give me some cash for it?
3: It's reminiscent of Congressman Bob Menendez, remember?
15: In the freezer.
0: It makes Menendez look like a shoplifter.
15: Oh, yeah.
0: That's
15: why I say gold bars.
0: Bars, so like $30 million worth or something like that.
3: And does the U.S. government, I'm assuming they have serial numbers on each gold bar?
0: We don't know.
3: How do you trace them?
0: Well, that's just it. As Pierce was saying, you would normally use the gold, so it would not be traceable. So, I mean, if you're a bad guy and you're dealing with the CIA, you don't want gold bars with serial numbers on them. You just want the dust, right?
3: Well, that's true.
0: All right, we'll be back.

0: SRN News, I'm Mary Rose. The U.S. military said it carried out another strike Saturday on a boat accused of smuggling drugs in the Eastern Pacific Ocean, killing three men in the fourth attack this week. U.S. Southern Command announced the strike, stating that the vessel was engaged in narco-trafficking operations and operated by a designated terrorist organization. Ukraine has launched strikes on Russian energy sites. Russian authorities and media said Sunday that drone debris set fire to a fuel storage facility in the Rostov region, and civilian infrastructure was reported damaged in Saratov province. Ukraine has increased attacks on Russia's oil and gas facilities, saying they fund Moscow's invasion. Meanwhile, Kyiv denied Russian claims that a Ukrainian drone struck the Russian-occupied nuclear plant.
1: This November, set sail on the Gulf of America cruise. 7 days through the Caribbean with Mike Gallagher, Scott Jennings, Larry O'Connor, and Jennifer Horn. 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
8: Few showers around this evening and overnight tonight. Clouds, little fog tomorrow morning, low in the mid-60s. Tomorrow, partly sunny, a few scattered showers popping back up in the afternoon. Showers, a few thunder.

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2: And you have a Democrat, and I came up with that by watching Hakeem Jeffries, because he's a dumb person. And I said, he's really dumb. I said, wait a minute, he's a Democrat. So I think it works. I don't know that it's going to be as good as Pocahontas or fake news or so many of the others that we've come up with. But I'm going to just call them Democrats because I don't understand how they can be so stupid.
3: That was President Trump once again speaking to his daughter-in-law, Laura Trump, on her show that was recorded Friday and aired last night. By the way, a couple of other things here while we have a few moments. First of all, if you like Steak and Shake hamburgers, guess what? Starting tomorrow, they're going to have 100% grass-fed, grass-finished beef.
4: Good.
3: For their hamburgers.
4: Ooh.
3: All right.
4: I always like their burgers.
5: Aren't there the ones that are now bragging that they have beef tallow in their fries?
4: No, that was McDonald's.
5: No, McDonald's has that, but now Steak and Shake is advertising beef tallow in their fries because it makes the fries taste better.
4: Where are Steak and Shake's, the one near me, closed?
3: Anyway, they're going to have 100% grass-fed beef. Also this. And I wish I'd have seen this when we had Bahram on, but an IRGC general by the name of Vahid Hakan, who was responsible for satellite contracts between the IRB and the IRGC, has been eliminated, in other words, killed, in Tehran.
4: Okay.
3: Now, the question is, who killed him? Because it was in Tehran.
5: Mm-hmm.
3: And we're currently not supposed to be carrying out operations there. So if it was by another Iranian, that would be a good thing.
4: A mercenary.
3: Now, at the top of the last hour, I talked about how the President Trump had legal setbacks, according to the media. Well, what they did not tell you was the legal victory that he had last week, which had to do with his executive order over election integrity with mail-in voting,
4: right,
3: where a federal judge upheld this executive order. Yeah. And here's what the rule does. It leaves it up to the post office to obtain the names and addresses of voters, assess ballot validity, finalize a list of mail-in voters, track each ballot, and design the envelopes for maximum anti-fraud.
4: Great.
3: And the post office is moving forward with this based on this ruling. Now, as I said, though, just like the other cases, this could be appealed to an appellate court, and then, of course, it could eventually go to the Supreme Court. But the media tells you all about President Trump's quote-unquote defeats, but they hardly ever tell you about his victories. And this was, nonetheless, a big victory for President Trump and for voting integrity.
4: And we're still waiting for that birthright citizenship ruling, too.
3: Well, to Kathy's point, it is now June, and this is traditionally the month when the Supreme Court delivers its big decisions. And so you can expect it in the very near future. After June, the Supreme Court closes down, and basically they go on vacation until the first Monday in October, which is when they reconvene. They can handle emergencies, but they will not be hearing cases and, you know, voting on them and making final decisions and writing opinions. The birthright citizenship case, we're waiting on that. That is a big one. Also, a case that involves mail-in balloting, having to do with should ballots be allowed to come in after Election Day. And those are two huge decisions that, if they go President Trump's way, would be major victories, and no question about it, especially the birthright citizenship. But the mail-in voting one, too, because I think it's 16 states allow ballots to come in after Election Day and still be counted. In California, they can come in weeks afterwards.
5: Oh, yeah.
3: This would stop that practice in all of those states.
6: And how many House seats did we lose in Southern California, particularly in the Orange County area, due to this exact

0: same thing because the Republicans took their eyes off the ball after Trump won the last election, didn't pay attention to those seats.
1: Just in 2024, I think it was 4 or 5.
0: Yeah.
1: On election night, as in 2020, the Republicans were ahead, only to have more and more ballots trickle in until finally the Democrat was ahead, and then they certify the election, right? All right, we'll be right back.

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4: All right, it's time for Lair to take it away.
5: All right, thanks, Chris. Appreciate it, my friend. I don't always name these little nuggets of discussion, but this one has a title I call The Harvey Story. I'm sure many of you olders out there remember the old play that was made into a famous film that helped launch the career of Jimmy Stewart. It was a comedy named Harvey that depicted a seemingly befuddled gentleman whose best friend was a 7-foot-tall rabbit named Harvey.
6: Pooka.
5: No one else could see or hear Harvey, including the audience. Of course, everyone was convinced the Stewart character was insane. He would converse with the giant hare, set a place for him, and readily take the pookas, as he was accused of being, advice. This, of course, could not be tolerated in the land of the lucid. The story revolves around getting this peaceful, contented fellow committed to a mental institution where drugs could be administered to eradicate his best friend. The story's climax is a simple cab driver telling the family of the many insane but happy people he has brought to the facility's treatment that leaves sane and miserable. I don't want to give it away, but the family opts for the rabbit. I bring this up because I've actually witnessed my own Harvey story. Several years ago, I was shopping at one of the variety stores that had a small cafe dining area. Could have been Target or Kmart, I'm not sure. But the grill served up burgers, hot dogs, sandwiches, soda, and popcorn. Excuse me, I had to wait for someone, and the popcorn was fresh out of the popper. So I ordered a bag and sat on one of the stools. I couldn't help but notice a small, bouncy, cheerful older gentleman doting on his wife who was next to him in a booth. I could tell this fellow was a regular, as he seemed to have a familiar conversation with the young woman at the counter. She knew his name, complimented on how close he was to his bride of many years, and let him know the burger he had ordered would be right up. The old chap constantly chattered to his beloved as he pulled two paper plates from the rack and appropriate plastic ware for two. I sat there transfixed as the young woman set the burger and fries on the counter and complimented the gentleman's wife. You could tell she saw the glorious and wonderful closeness of these two elderly people. The man hoo-hooed the sandwich and declared to his lover, "You'll never find a better burger than the ones this gal makes." I could see the grin on the cook's face. After finishing, the nice old man meticulously cleaned up after him and his wife and gently toddled away. At that moment, the woman at the counter and I looked at each other. Her eyes were filling with tears. Even though she had witnessed this scene with the gentleman many times, it was the first for me. However, she understood that I understood. You see, the object of the old man's adoration and devotion was only there in his mind. The booth next to him and the paper plate remained empty. But to this man, the loss of his beloved had not left his heart empty. The awful pain of such a loss can do terrible things. But to some, the reality of the love is greater than the reality. I hope to God they never cure them. So, have a great week, and watch for rabbits, everyone.
6: And just keep on smiling. Yeah, Harvey, that's an excellent movie with Jimmy Stewart in it. You got to see that.
7: He was in so many great movies.
6: Yeah, sure was. Sure was. In the meantime, you still got some great programming coming up after us tonight, ladies and gentlemen. I hope you will stick around for all of that. Also, I hope you will help us keep AM radio in cars. 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There were two things that basically saved radio. The two people, I guess, that would be Ronald Reagan and Rush Limbaugh.
5: Rush Limbaugh, absolutely. But, you know, people, I hope people don't listen to this nonsense that, oh, the AM frequency is going to do give problems with the car or the electronics or whatever, because it's bull.
6: What it has done is called static on some of the static on the radio. 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As a matter of fact, and country music, you know, country music and AM radio grew up together because the first radio stations didn't know what to do. They didn't know what to put on the air. They didn't know what to use for content. And many of them were basically long infomercials for the people who owned the station. There was a guy who owned a big, powerful station in the Midwest, and he sold a procedure for men to help them. Let's just say it might have been a precursor of Viagra. Only he would surgically put goat testicles in men. 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
5: That sounds really bad.
6: Sears and Roebuck had one of the first really strong stations as well. And country music became the fill. 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So it is a truly American experience.
5: Also baseball.
6: And baseball. 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Okay, we'll take a break. Come back on the other side with more of the American Adversaries radio show. And by the way, back in the early days, the only thing that kept you from having the most powerful station was money. If you had the money, you could get the most. I think at one point there was a station out of Chicago, and I think it was out of the Sears Tower. But anyways,
5: WLS.
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6: Yeah. And AM is so cool because at night, the AM stations have to do what they call power down.
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6: Because with the atmosphere being thinner at night, the signal can skip off of it and show up clearly on the other side of the world.
8: Mm-hmm.
6: All right. In the meantime, stick around. We'll be back.

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1: That's your doppelganger, isn't it?
0: That's right. All right, Clint Eastwood, happy birthday to you, brother.
2: Yeah, we saw him. Chris and I both saw him at the Republican convention.
0: That's right.
2: For Romney.
0: Exactly. Yeah, I took a picture of him. He was with this beautiful blonde. And I took a picture of the two of them, and I went up and shook his hand. Told him that was a great speech. Remember the speech?
3: Yeah, the empty chair. Yeah.
0: I said, where did you come up with that? He said, I just came to me as I was speaking. And then I showed that picture of him and this beautiful girl to one of my friends, Rita, God bless her soul. And she goes, who's that beautiful girl you're with in that picture? He was, what, 85 at the time?
1: You look good for your age, Chris.
0: That's what I said. I don't know how to take this. The guy's 85 years old. He's 30 years older than I. Anyway, happy birthday, Clint Eastwood. And keep smiling, ladies and gentlemen. It is National Smile Day, but you shouldn't have to have a reason to smile other than that you are above ground. So keep loving, keep praying. Don't you give up, and don't you dare surrender. We got to keep fighting so we can keep on winning. And whatever you do, keep on smiling and keep the faith. Night, everybody.
1: Good night.
0: See ya.